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2: With SRN News, I'm Keith Peters in Washington. The U.S. and Iran sign an initial deal to end the war, ease sanctions, and open the strait as nuclear talks continue.
3: Both the U.S. and Iranian presidents have signed an initial agreement to end the war between the United States and Iran. The White House had planned a signing ceremony on Friday in Switzerland, but its fate is now uncertain with conflicting information from the U.S., Iran, and Pakistan. President Donald Trump signed a physical copy of the agreement on Wednesday at Versailles, while Iranian state TV aired photos on Thursday of President Masoud Pezeshkian signing the deal in Tehran. I'm Karen Shamas.
2: There's a new poll about healthcare affordability.
4: New data from the West Health Gallup Affordability Index shows that only half of U.S. adults could afford their healthcare and had access to quality care last year. Concerns about affording healthcare in the year ahead were also at a record high since tracking began in 2021. The survey conducted from October to December 2025 shows that inflation and rising healthcare costs were straining Americans even before healthcare cuts took effect this year. Many are worried they won't be able to pay for care. The findings show a decline in healthcare affordability across various demographics, including among younger adults, older adults, and women. Haya Pinjwani, Washington.
2: The Supreme Court has ruled against a broad federal ban on gun ownership by marijuana users. The decision Thursday is the latest in a line of firearm cases from the court that has expanded Second Amendment rights. On Wall Street, the Dow up by 72 points. The Nasdaq rose 496, with the S&P 500 index up by 80 points. This is SRN News.
5: Have you ever worked on a piece of machinery and found out you just couldn't quite fix it? At times, human problems are bigger than human solutions, and then there are societal problems like random shootings. Then we want to fix it so it'll never happen again. How many times have you heard that? While people long for guaranteed solutions, the human proposed solutions never come with that kind of guarantee. Why do people commit these kinds of horrific acts? What goes on in their heads and why do they plan them? And when they think of carrying them out, aren't there red flags that go up in their mind saying, no, this is too far out of sync with what is right and good? It's all driven by an evil power which is present in this world. That evil power is bigger than any human solution. But the Bible says that where human problems abound, God's power and grace abound more. But for some reason, humanity doesn't want that solution. Well, why not? This is Rod Bieber with Seed Time and Harvest.
2: News. New Zealand rethinks transgenderism, correspondent Michael Arrington reports.
6: Conservative parties have introduced legislation that would clearly define man and woman for legal purposes. The bill passed its first vote in May and is now up for public comment until the end of this month. Its introduction comes at a time when countries around the globe are retrenching on transgenderism as public outcry grows over men's and women's bathrooms and locker rooms and boys on girls' sports teams. Michael Harrington reporting.
2: A judge has ruled that men in Idaho will not face criminal charges for using women's restrooms. The decision from U.S. District Judge Amanda Brailsford puts on hold enforcement of key components of a law set to take effect July 1st. The legislation goes further than statutes in other states in that it bars men in women's restrooms in both public and privately owned places. Idaho Attorney General Raul Labrador is appealing. SRN News. The Trump administration is buying back more offshore wind leases. We hear more on that story from national correspondent Ben Thomas reporting from Washington.
7: It's not going to be wind.
8: President Trump's made his disdain for wind energy plain, and his administration's now spent nearly $2.6 billion in an effort to discourage its expansion in favor of fossil fuels. The latest came Wednesday when it bought back leases for four more offshore wind projects. Chicago-based Invenergy agreed to end them in exchange for reimbursements of fees totaling $765 million. It had already canceled the largest of the four off New Jersey's coast in November. The others are off the coasts of Maine and California. The company plans to invest the money in natural gas and geothermal ventures. I'm Ben Thomas.
2: More details at srnnews.com. 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
9: Here's a great truth for you today from the book of Isaiah. Flowers and grass fade away, but what our God has said will never change. Isaiah 40, verse 8.

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1: Hello, I'm Sean Boonstra, the host of The Voice of Prophecy, and today you'll be listening to another classic broadcast from our founder, HMS Richards. Now, this was originally recorded in the 1950s, and I know you're going to enjoy it.
2: Here now is HMS Richards, the Voice of Prophecy speaker. His subject, the seventh man.
3: No man is so far gone in evil, so deep in rebellion against God, but Jesus can help him if he believes, if he repents, if he obeys. Sometimes people say, there's no hope for me. I've gone too far. God will never forgive me. My sin is too terrible. But this isn't true. No man is ever lost just because he sins. He is not lost because his sin is too terrible to be forgiven. If anyone is lost, he will be lost because he would not repent, because he would not return to God. In his solemn warning against the unpardonable sin, Jesus said, all manner of sin and blasphemy shall be forgiven unto man. Those were his words, Matthew 12:31. Notice them carefully. All manner, all kinds of sin shall be forgiven unto man. Let us never, never look toward heaven and say, I could be saved if God would forgive me. If I'm lost, it's God's fault. I'm too great a sinner. I've gone beyond the reach of his forgiveness. Never say that. Listen to these words of divine promise in 1 John 1:9. If we confess our sins, he is faithful and just to forgive us our sins and to cleanse us from all unrighteousness. If we repent, Christ will help us. What right have we to put a limit on what God will do or won't do, can do or cannot do, when he puts no limit on it, as far as he is concerned? The limit is entirely in us. If we confess, he will forgive. One day Christ's disciples were telling him about an accident that had recently occurred. 18 men had suddenly been killed by the collapse of a great tower. A masonry fell upon them, snuffed out their lives. Immediately the people who saw it, or heard of it, jumped to the conclusion that these 18 men must have been unusually great sinners. By the way, this unchristian idea is still alive today. Whenever someone has an unexpected accident, or is plunged into great suffering or sorrow, there will always be cruel tongues wagging to the effect that he must have been a very wicked person, in spite of the fact that they didn't know about it. He must have kept it covered up well. But now God has discovered it and punished him. What was the reply of Jesus to this cruel accusation in his day? He said, I tell you, nay or no. It's Luke 13:3. There was no special sin on the part of these men. Jesus made no further explanation of this case. He went into no details. He did not say why the tower had collapsed. Possibly it was through their own negligence in building it. If they were workmen there, maybe they had nothing whatever to do with it, as is the case in many accidents. But Jesus immediately added, except ye repent, ye shall all likewise perish. Luke 13:3. That is, unexpectedly, at a time when you're not aware of it, unprepared for it, except ye repent. The plain implication is that if we repent, we shall not perish in the sense that Jesus used the word. And he used it in the same sense in which it is used in that wonderful text that we all know so well. For God so loved the world that he gave his only begotten Son, that whosoever believeth in him should not perish, but have everlasting life. This, of course, cannot refer to the death that comes to all of us, good and bad, rich and poor, young and old, believer and unbeliever. To die of some disease or some accident or old age or weakness is not necessarily to perish. Jesus is speaking here about something far more solemn, far more terrible. Notice it is the opposite of everlasting life. Those who believe in him should not perish, but have everlasting life. That's our choice, one or the other, to live or perish eternally. God has made full provision for salvation. He gave his only begotten Son. It's written in another place that Christ died for our sins according to the Scriptures. 1 Corinthians 15:3. That being true, we can't blame God if we are lost here or hereafter. Just look at the actual experiences of the men mentioned in the Bible. Look at their lives. Some of them committed outstanding sins, yet they became outstanding saints. Moses was guilty of a capital crime, performed, no doubt, in the line of duty. Even the Apostle Paul, before his conversion, sought out the believers and assisted in putting them to death. Time after time, Jesus delivered men who were actually possessed of devils. When they came to him and appealed to him for help, he didn't turn them down. He heard their cry. He helped them. And, my friend, he will help you if you wish help. If you come to him sincerely, believing in him, trusting him with all your heart, throwing yourself upon his mercy, Jesus will help you. He will give you back purity of life. He will give you back a clean conscience. He will give you back your manhood, your womanhood. He will make you what you ought to be and what in your heart of hearts you long to be. Come to him in faith, believing now. Today the shadows are lengthening. Jesus is being led up to the cross. The soldiers lay hold of him. We hear the sound of the hammers upon the nails as he is fastened there. We look as the cross is lifted up and falls with a cruel thud into the hole prepared for it. And what is this we see? Not one cross, three crosses. Jesus is crucified between two others, between two criminals, yes. As the Scripture had predicted 700 years before, he was numbered with the transgressors. Isaiah 53:12. This is the final sarcasm that his enemies fling at him. He's not a great man, just a common thief. This is just a routine execution. In fact, he's the chief criminal. He's crucified in the midst, John 19:18. Thieves are deriding him, cursing him in their agony. The cruel hours creep by, hours of insult, mockery, pain. Hours in which our Savior bears increasingly the burden of a world's sin, which rolls in dark waves upon him. Suddenly a change takes place in the heart of one of these men crucified by the side of Jesus. He has heard the taunts of the multitude, yet some strange influence seems to warm his heart. Faith begins to grow where before there had been only confusion and evil. He is not ready for eternity, and he is being forced out of the ear of time. He has nothing more to fear from men. They have done their worst for him. He doesn't care what men say now. Why should he? He turns his face as far as he can toward Jesus and says, Lord, remember me when thou comest into thy kingdom. He calls him Lord when others are spitting upon him, when his own disciples have forsaken him. Lord, remember me. He recognizes him as a king whose kingdom is yet to come. He wants to be remembered then. Then from the bruised lips of the Christ there come those wonderful words of promise today, that is now. You believe upon me now when all have forsaken me and doubted me and denied me. I am dying here between earth and heaven as you are, but you have believed in me. Here and now I promise you that you shall be with me in paradise. Here is a man saved at the 11th hour. Surely there's hope for you and for me. I think it was Augustine who said that this example of a great sinner saved at the 11th hour was given so that none of us might ever despair of hope and salvation. But he added that this is the only such case recorded in Scripture, so that none might presume upon the mercies of God. Here's a man recognized by human courts as a criminal. Surely he'd made a failure of life, citizen, as a man, but Jesus helped him. He threw himself upon the mercy and forgiveness and power of the dying Savior, and he was not refused. Friend, if you will turn to Christ as he did, he will save you too. What could this man do in payment for his salvation? Nothing. He couldn't even represent Jesus to the world. He couldn't witness for him. He couldn't go to church. He could make no gifts. He could do nothing except confess his faith to Jesus, and Jesus accepted him. If Jesus could save him, he can save you. He can save me. Remember, he will never turn away from us, no matter how bruised and defiled we are with evil. One of the most touching incidents recorded of the Prince of Wales, now known as the Duke of Windsor, recorded in Liberty Magazine of October 13, 1934. Fraser Hunt, well-known foreign correspondent, relates it. He says the prince was visiting a small private hospital where 36 hopelessly injured and disfigured veterans of World War I were cared for. He stopped at each cot, shook hands with the veteran, spoke words of encouragement. Finally, the head nurse led him to the exit, but before leaving, he said, "I understand you have 36 patients. I've seen only 29. He was told the others were hideously disfigured. On learning of this consideration for his feelings, he insisted on seeing them. He was led into the room and bent over every cot long enough to thank each soldier for the sacrifice he'd made. When he had finished, he said to the nurse, "I've only seen 6 men here. Where's the 7th man?" She replied that no one was permitted to see him. He was blind, maimed, hideously disfigured, was kept in a room alone from which he would never go alive. "Please do not ask to see him, sir," the nurse pleaded, but the prince insisted. Reluctantly, she led him into the darkened room. As the prince approached the bed, his face was white, his lips drawn. In that dim light, he looked down and saw what had once been a man, but now seemed only a horror. Tears came to his eyes. Then impulsively, he bent down and kissed the cheeks that were before him. This was his tribute to the British Empire's 900,000 dead and her 1 million disabled men. We admire the grace on the part of the prince, his sympathy and faithfulness and kindness to the 7th man. But friends, how much greater is the grace of our Lord Jesus Christ, the Prince of Heaven, who from the holiness of God looked down at our disfigurement and loss, and who emptied himself of his royal glory and came and actually took our place, became identified with us. He became sin for us who knew no sin, that we might be made the righteousness of God in him. 2 Corinthians 5:21. Friend, are you the 7th man? If you are, Jesus loves you and he will help you. Give your heart to him now, and he will raise you up to a life that never ends.
4: 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Answers to help you make sense of the chaos in today's world. Answers to the deepest questions in life, like, where is God when we suffer? 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So where is God in the midst of this pain? 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

0: Okay, Dave, as a pastor, what would you love to say at the wedding ceremony, but it would ruin the occasion if you did?
1: Oh, I've thought this 1,000 times. And I've never said it because it would ruin the day.
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1: But I want to look at that couple and say, you know, today's awesome. You're so in love. You're getting married, but you're going to be so disappointed. She is going to let you down. He is going to let you down. It's going to be so much harder than you can even imagine. And you might discover that in the next few hours. But that would kill the wedding, but it's the truth.
0: It's the truth, but there's more to it.
1: The other side of it is it's going to be the greatest relationship you've ever stepped into. But you're going to be shocked at how hard that's going to be and how the struggle is going to be. So you just leave that part for them to find out. Because you don't need to say that on the wedding day. On the wedding day, you just say, go for it. Love Jesus. Love each other. And serve him.
0: We're Ann and Dave Wilson, and that's Real Family Life.

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1: Hi, this is Johnny Erickson Tata. And you know, even after giving my heart to Jesus when I was a teenager, I am still amazed at the way God uses each one of us to keep furthering His kingdom. I remember the events that led to my salvation. Who could have imagined that what appeared to be a tragedy for some would turn out to be the ministry Johnny and Friends has become? Well, I sure couldn't have imagined it then, until, that is, I received salvation through Jesus Christ. How about you? Is He your Lord and Savior? God created you for a specific reason. Ask Him for that salvation which you deeply long for. I consider myself truly blessed to be a part of the life-changing work God has called me to do through Johnny and Friends. And if you would like to experience the same peace that I have come to know, would you contact this station or drop me a line? There is someone waiting to pray with you and welcome you into God's family.
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4: Moses, born a slave, but destined to rule over Egypt's empire. Rescued from the river, adopted by a princess, and raised to be Pharaoh. Instead, leads a nation of slaves to freedom and changes the world. Moses, a hero for our time.
5: The chariots race forward in a billowing plume of dust. War cries wild enough to curdle blood echoed from the army as they raised their weapons and charged towards the helpless crowd of slaves huddled along the narrow shores of the Red Sea. The Hebrews had thought they were safe. At long last, after an onslaught of deadly plagues, Pharaoh had been forced to acknowledge the sovereignty of Yahweh, the Hebrews' God, and let his people go. In the wake of one of the most significant manifestations of God's power, the Hebrews joyfully prepared themselves to leave the land of their bondage and turn their faces towards the one thing that mattered most to them, freedom. Now set free and no longer slaves, the Hebrews moved out from Egypt to claim the land that God had given them, the promised land. Their hearts were filled with equal parts of gratitude and wonder. They had witnessed and experienced God's salvation through the blood of the Lamb on their doorposts. When the firstborn of Egypt had died, the Hebrews had witnessed the power of God to keep their children alive. As they headed out of Egypt, their hearts thrilled with the excitement of witnessing yet another one of God's miracles. They were free. Despite years of despair and sinking hopes, they were finally free. God led them down to the shores of the Red Sea. Egypt was behind them, the sea before them, and for the moment, they were too deliriously happy to ask questions about how they would get across the wide expanse of shimmering water before them. And then disaster struck. Pharaoh had a swift and sudden change of heart. He could not let his slaves go. He could not acknowledge their God. He would reclaim not only his slaves, but salvage his pride in the process. And so, gathering together a large part of his army, 600 chariots and countless footmen, Pharaoh pursued the Hebrews, delighted to find that they'd made a tactical error in choosing their escape route. With their backs to the sea and Pharaoh's army blocking their only other exit, it looked certain that the Hebrews would be destroyed by the might of Egypt before they'd even begun their journey of freedom. They were doomed. As the chariots of Pharaoh raced towards them, an unstoppable wall of brute force, The terrified screams of the Hebrews mingled with the triumphant battle cries of the Egyptians. When all hope seemed lost, a miraculous display of God's power saved the Hebrews from the murderous designs of their former taskmasters. Join me this week as we look at the final awe-inspiring episode on the life of Moses, from the time of the Exodus to the moment he stood on Mount Nebo overlooking the Promised Land.

0: When Moses returned to Egypt to save his people from bondage, the Hebrews, or Israelites, had been enslaved for 400 years. Freedom was a strange and exciting concept, one they longed for but had never experienced. They knew only hard labor and the lash of the taskmaster. Archaeological findings about the builders of the ancient royal tombs and the pyramids of Egypt shed some light on what working conditions in Egypt would have been like. While the Israelites didn't build the pyramids, the lives of those who did give us a rough idea of what life would have been like for workers and slaves in Egypt. Deir el-Medina is an ancient Egyptian workman's village which was home to the workers who built the royal tombs found in the Valley of the Kings. Forensic studies on the skeletons of these builders of the royal tombs, and also from the cemetery of the pyramid builders near Giza, reveal not only shortened life expectancy, but considerable wear and tear due to heavy labor as well. Their bones tell the story of hard and heavy work. When the Israelites were finally set free, they didn't begin their journey alone. God pledged himself to lead and guide them all the way to the land he had promised them. In the form of a pillar of cloud by day and a pillar of fire by night, God went before the Israelites, not just to show them the path they were meant to take, but also to provide protection and comfort. On the shores of the Red Sea, when the Israelites faced the charging Egyptian army, the pillar of cloud rose up and formed a defensive barrier between them, preventing the Egyptians from reaching them. Regardless of this protective measure, the Israelites were terrified, and their faith in God's ability to fully deliver them from their oppressors wilted in the face of this devastating new challenge and crushing setback. Panic-stricken, they wished themselves back in slavery, accusing Moses of delivering them only to die in the wilderness. But God had already delivered them once from the Egyptians, and now, caught between the Egyptian army and the Red Sea, he would deliver them again. The Bible says, "The Lord said to Moses, 'Tell the people of Israel to go forward. Lift up your staff and stretch out your hand over the sea and divide it, so that the people of Israel may go through the sea on dry ground.'" Well, Moses did as God commanded. He held out his staff over the sea, and while the terrified Israelites watched, God miraculously parted the sea before them, providing a pathway of escape between the walls of water either side. Exodus chapter 14 and verse 22 tells us, "And the people of Israel went into the midst of the sea on dry ground, the waters being a wall to them on their right hand and on their left." As the Israelites crossed the sea on dry ground, the pillar of cloud that had stood between them and the Egyptians lifted. When the Egyptians saw that their slaves were escaping, they charged after them right into the middle of the sea. But God had not brought the Israelites out of slavery, only to allow the Egyptians to destroy them on the shores of the Red Sea. The Bible describes how God delivered the Israelites once and for all. "And in the morning watch, the Lord looked down on the Egyptian forces and threw the Egyptian forces into a panic, clogging their chariot wheels so that they drove heavily. And the Egyptians said, 'Let us flee from before Israel, for the Lord fights for them against the Egyptians.' But it was too late. The walls of water on either side of the Egyptian army collapsed over them, rushing in to drown them as the stunned Israelites watched from the safety of the far shore. It was a decisive victory over an oppressor that had enslaved them for 400 years. The level of joy that washed over the Israelites was as overwhelming as the wall of water that took their enemies down to a watery grave." The acclaimed poet Maya Angelou described the plight of the enslaved in her poem, The Caged Bird. One verse in particular is especially poignant and haunting. She writes, "The caged bird sings with a fearful trill of things unknown but longed for still, and his tune is heard on a distant hill, for the caged bird sings of freedom." In a sense, we're all enslaved and longing for freedom like the Israelites. Their plight is ours as well. You see, the Bible tells us that the entire human race has been enslaved by a fearsome and tyrannical adversary. The Bible names that adversary Satan, and he is described as both a dragon eager to inflict pain and a serpent equally ready to wield deception. Either way, Satan, or Lucifer as he was originally known in heaven, is described in the Bible as a fallen angel bent on seeking the destruction of those God loves. His reign of oppression spilled onto the earth as a result of Adam and Eve's sin. And since then, in every successive generation, he has found men and women who have been enslaved by his lies and deception. Surrounded by the results of Satan's reign of terror, we are caged by hopelessness, despair, suffering, and death. And we all feel it personally in one way or another, because sin keeps us trapped in a cycle of anger, envy, greed, sexual immorality, broken relationships, unforgiveness, and selfishness. We long for a better world, a world free of the war, disaster, death, and suffering we see all around us. We desperately want true freedom that sets us free from fear, guilt, worry, and bitterness. Like caged birds, we sing of things unknown but longed for still. No more tears, no more heartache, no more strife. We long for freedom and God hears our song. In fact, even before we knew the tune, He had already provided us with a solution. This means that God had a plan for our rescue in place, even before Adam and Eve sinned. Jesus left heaven and came to this earth to rescue us. He came so that He could pay the penalty for our sins and mistakes. He came to die for us. And in dying for us, He not only paid the price for our sins, but He also secured our freedom from slavery to sin. Matthew chapter 1 and verse 21 tells us, "And you shall call His name Jesus, for He will save His people from their sins." Jesus came to deliver us from the bondage of sin. Through His death on the cross, Jesus saved us and bound the power of Satan so that He could set His captives free and offer them the joys of freedom with all its promises and possibilities. Through Jesus, we can have freedom. Because He lives, you can have eternity. You might not see Him, but He sees you. You might not yet have chosen Him, but He chose you when He died for you on a Roman cross. If, like the caged bird, you are singing of things unknown but longed for still, you can have the assurance that Jesus holds the key to unlock your cage of hopelessness and despair. Now, after being delivered and safely crossing the Red Sea, Moses and the Israelites sang a song of celebration and triumph, expressing their gratitude and faith in God. Exodus chapter 15 records this song, and it begins with these beautiful words, "I will sing unto the Lord, for He has triumphed gloriously. The horse and his rider has He thrown into the sea. The Lord is my strength and my song, and He has become my salvation." No longer did they need to sing of freedom. Now they were experiencing it. Now their song was one of joy at acquiring the one thing they had desired for so long, and gratitude to the God who had given them that gift, the gift of freedom. In Exodus chapter 7, verses 4 and 5, God explained to Moses the reason behind the 10 plagues and by extension, his miraculous deliverance at the Red Sea, which brought the Egyptian army to its knees. God said, "Then I will lay my hand on Egypt and bring my host, my people, the children of Israel, out of the land of Egypt by great acts of judgment. The Egyptians shall know that I am the Lord when I stretch out my hand against Egypt and bring out the people of Israel from among them." God's acts of judgment against Egypt were designed to turn the Egyptians away from a system of religion that was empty and deceptive. It was designed to show them that their gods were powerless and their ideological framework flawed. For example, the Nile River was considered to be the center of ancient Egyptian existence. In fact, the river was worshipped as a god and was considered to be the force that bound Upper and Lower Egypt into a united kingdom. When God turned the Nile into blood, he turned the lifeline of Egypt into a stagnant pool of death that struck at the very heart of Egyptian religion. He was letting the Egyptians know that he was the life giver and not their gods. Then there was the plague of frogs. Egyptians worshipped frogs in the form of their goddess Heket, who had the face of a frog. She was the goddess of birth and fertility. When the God of the Israelites sent a plague of frogs, it was another clear message that he was in charge of the cycle of life and not the gods of the Egyptians. Over and over again, God showed the Egyptians the futility of their religious ideology by demonstrating to them that what he had to offer them was so much better. From the shores of the Red Sea, the Israelites moved forward into the wilderness, where God provided for them yet again in a remarkable way. Biblical scholars estimate that the Israelites numbered between 2.5 and 3 million men, women, and children. Now, such a massive group of people couldn't be supported by the meager resources available in the wilderness. And the people realized this, and it wasn't long before they began to allow their fears for the future to overwhelm them. Turning on Moses and Aaron, they cried out, "Would that we had died by the hand of the Lord in the land of Egypt, when we sat by the meat pots and ate bread to the full. For you have brought us out into the wilderness to kill this whole assembly with hunger." Food was running low, and parents began to worry over how they would provide food for their little ones. In the midst of their stress and panic, they forgot how God had led them in the past. It had been about 8 to 10 weeks since the Israelites had left Egypt. During that period of time, they had seen God providing for their needs. The most amazing manifestation of God's power being the defeat of the Egyptians at the Red Sea. But now, faced with a potential food shortage, they began to wish themselves back in bondage again, because according to their reasoning, at least as slaves they had food. Their faith in God was waning in the face of an unknown future. But instead of rebuking them, God treated them with love and patience. He provided food for them in the desert by raining bread from heaven. Woven into this miracle was a special lesson. Communicating through Moses, God instructed the Israelites to gather bread daily for 5 days. And then on the 6th day of the week, they were to gather a double portion of food. Why? Well, God explained his reasons to them in Exodus chapter 16, verses 22 to 26. "Tomorrow is a day of solemn rest, a holy Sabbath to the Lord. 6 days you shall gather it, that is the bread. But in the 7th day, which is the Sabbath, there will be none." The Israelites called the bread manna, and God used the manna and the Sabbath to teach them 3 very important lessons. First, God was reminding them of the Sabbath rest, which he had created and established way back at creation in the Garden of Eden. Right back at the beginning of the world, Genesis chapter 2 and verses 2 and 3 says, "And on the 7th day, God finished his work that he had done, and he rested on the seventh day from all the work that he had done. So God blessed the seventh day and made it holy, because on it God rested from all his work which he had done in creation. And here's the second lesson. God used the Sabbath to remind the Israelites that he would supply their needs. The Sabbath is a sign of God's power as creator. And so re-establishing the Sabbath within the context of the manna was a reminder that God was able to meet the needs of all those who relied on him. And third lesson, the Sabbath provided the Israelites with an opportunity to renew their relationships with God and with each other. For 400 years they had been enslaved by the Egyptians. Slaves, especially in the ancient world, didn't have the luxury of a day off. The Israelites would have worked 7 days a week, and the constant round of grueling labor would have taken its toll on their physical, mental, and spiritual well-being. The reintroduction of the Sabbath into their weekly routine was a means of providing them with much-needed time to build their relationship with God and with each other. From the great wilderness that was named Sin, the Israelites moved into the Sinai Desert and set up their tents in the shadow of Mount Sinai. It was here that God himself came down onto the mountain and gave them his law. God invited Moses to come up to the summit of the mountain in order to receive the law, the Ten Commandments. This was one of the most significant events in Moses' life and set him apart as one of the greatest prophets in history. God himself wrote the Ten Commandments with his own finger on two tablets of stone. And when he gave them to Moses, he introduced them by saying, "I am the Lord your God, who brought you out of Egypt, out of the land of slavery." In saying this, God reminded Moses and the children of Israel that the very purpose of the Ten Commandments was to make people free and keep them free. God wanted them to understand that these 10 principles are the foundation of a solid, safe, peaceful, and productive society. And that's because they're all about relationships. The first 4 of the 10 commandments deal with our relationship to God, while the other 6 deal with our relationships with people. But all 10 are about relationships. You see, God's law is a revelation of his heart. It teaches us how to love him and how to love other people. The law of God reveals the foundational principles we need to build healthy human relationships as well as a thriving spiritual relationship with God. From Sinai, God continued to lead the Israelites through the wilderness on their journey toward Canaan. Throughout their journey, God allowed them to experience challenges and trials. Every challenge they faced was meant to strengthen their faith in God, but instead, it only served to produce complaining and strife, and they took out the brunt of their frustration on Moses. As their visible leader, Moses was the easy target. Whenever the Israelites were faced with a challenge, they accused Moses of rescuing them from slavery in Egypt in order to kill them in the wilderness. There was mutiny against his leadership, jealousy and backbiting spearheaded by his own siblings, and even the occasional threat to kill him or appoint a new leader and head back into Egypt and slavery. Through it all, Moses displayed an unprecedented amount of patience. Despite their ingratitude, complaining, and threats, Moses was their biggest advocate and champion. After 40 years of wandering in the wilderness, caring for the needs of a ragtag group of ex-slaves who struggled, bickered, and complained, Moses finally led them to the borders of the Promised Land. And his story and earthly journey end on a high note. He died atop Mount Nebo when he was 120 years old, overlooking the Promised Land. And as we look back over his life, I think we can safely say that few human beings have experienced God on this earth to the extent that Moses did. From meeting God in the burning bush, to parting the Red Sea, to watching manna fall from heaven, to meeting God on top of Mount Sinai in a thick cloud. Moses spent a lot of time in God's presence. He developed a close relationship with God. His life may have been marked by challenge and sacrifice, but more importantly, it was shaped by an intimate relationship with God. When a new obstacle would arise, Moses turned first to God for guidance and provision. His hardships challenged his trust in himself and strengthened his faith in the Lord. His problems and hardships drew him closer to God. And that's true for us today as well. The Bible teaches that our trials and troubles can also produce a closer and stronger relationship with God. We can lean on Him and grow closer to Him. As Moses grew closer to God, he transformed from a privileged son of Pharaoh to a humble man, leading God's people out of Egypt. Moses chose to commit his life and future into the hands of God and lived a life of patient obedience to God's will. There are times in life when following God is the last thing we want to do. We could rather forge our own path, go our own way. But Moses' life demonstrates that a life of obedience to God's will is a life well lived. And not only is it a life well lived, but it's also a life that receives an eternal reward. God has a city prepared for all those who choose to love and obey Him. A city that is eternal, where there is no more pain or suffering or tears. If you would like to find out more about God's plan for us, then I'd like to recommend the free gift we have for all our Incredible Journey viewers today. 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I guarantee there are no costs or obligations whatsoever. 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
0: Be sure to join us again next week when we will share another of life's journeys together. 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Dear Heavenly Father, we thank You for the life and experience of Moses and the encouragement he brings us. We pray that You will lead and guide in our lives too. 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We ask in Jesus' name, Amen.
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3: 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Isaiah 40, verse 8.

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2: Shall we continue our journey through the sanctuary? Do you really want to do it? Because I'm not going to do it if you don't want to. Okay. Now remember, this journey of ours has a particular pattern, doesn't it? Higher up and deeper in. One more time. Higher up and deeper in. That is the pattern of our journey together. So we've come to part three, and I will be taking us into the holy place during our time together. And as we discovered last evening, in the holy place, there are three articles of furniture that we will be looking into and discovering that they have specific spiritual meaning for us right now, today, in our lives. But I want to begin by introducing you to an author. This guy's name is Julian Barnes. I don't know if you've heard of him, but in England, he is one of the best-selling authors. And he is very popular for his fiction books, but he's even more popular nowadays for what he has written regarding grief and death. This particular book, Nothing to Be Frightened Of, is a book that won multiple awards, and it was a New York Times Book Review Best Book of the Year. Now, why would I have an interest in this book? Well, Julian Barnes happens to be a very vocal atheist. He believes that there is literally nothing to reality beyond our physical existence. We die and we decompose in the earth, and that is the end of it. Julian Barnes is an atheist. And so it is fascinating that the opening line, the opening sentence of his book about death is, "I don't believe in God, but I miss him." What? What? I don't believe in God, but I miss him. I'd like to suggest to you that we here is everybody, we miss God because God misses us. We are afflicted with a deep vacancy in our souls. Now, picking up where we left off last evening, I want to talk to you about what you are, what I am, the nature of the human being. What am I? What are you? What kind of device? What kind of apparatus? Are we merely a physical body, and that's all there is to it, with physical processes, chemical processes, electrical impulses? We die, decompose, and that's the end of the story? And if that's the end of the story, why is it that we have this deep missing of God even when we don't believe in him? Well, what is a human being? A human being is a body, or we might say has a body. Just take a look around you. Bodies everywhere. Human beings have bodies. So we have a physical dimension to ourselves, right? We're material creatures. And part of that physical body is a physical organ called the brain. And the brain is in the body, and it is definitely physical. It involves chemical processes, as I mentioned, electrical impulses. It's a physical organ, the brain. But the brain generates something that is not material at all. The brain generates the mind, thoughts, feelings, memories. You can literally, in your body, with your brain, close your eyes and visit past events in the form of memories. And those memories aren't tangible physical things. You can't dissect them on a table in a lab. You have a body, you have a brain, but the brain generates a phenomenon called mind. Thoughts, feelings, memories, motives. But here's the part that Julian Barnes is longing for and that he misses. This is God, who was all along intended to have occupancy within the human being. In other words, we were made, we were designed to be a kind of house for the indwelling of God. The Apostle Paul referred to his body as a tent, for example. You might refer to it, your body as a double wide, or maybe a two-story, or your body is a physical thing. It's a tent, and inside that tent, there you are in the form of mind, and there God is intended to be. So we could say it this way. The human being is a physical body with a brain that contains a mind, or more accurately, generates the phenomenon of mind, which is to be indwelt by God. Our fundamental problem is that God is now absent from the human person. There's a word for this in the Bible, by the way. When the glory of God, the Shekinah glory of God, was no longer present in the most holy place, a woman of the times named her son Ichabod, which means the glory has departed. God has exited the temple. The human being is now merely a physical, material shell with biological processes longing for the indwelling and therefore the fellowship of God. We were always meant to be indwelt by God. We are afflicted as humans by a great absence. There's a vacancy. There's a hole inside of us. And that vacancy translates emotionally as longing, as desire. And we have experiences in life that give us little hints and whispers of what that longing and what that desire might be pointing to. You bring a child into the world and you hold that baby in your arms and you get a sense, even if you don't articulate it, that the way you feel toward that child transcends merely animal urges and instincts. You fall in love and you say, "Will you marry me?" And she says, "Yes." And you get married, and that love it's pointing somewhere. It's telling you that if this thing exists right now between the two of us, it's imperfect, it's flawed, it's broken, but it's scratching an itch, an existential itch in my soul that must be pointing to a perfect love that is unbroken and that is completely trustworthy. We have experiences in life that tell us what this absence is like. Blaise Pascal, the mathematician and philosopher, said, "What else does this craving, this desire, this longing, and this helplessness proclaim to us? This feeling that we have, this sense that something is missing, what does it proclaim to us but that there was once in man a true happiness of which all that now remains is the empty print and trace?" Something's missing, and it's like we're all amnesia victims. And we see something beautiful, we have an encounter with somebody, and it gives us a sense that we were made for more of this. More beauty, more love, more kindness, more gentleness, more generosity. We were made for something more. Pascal goes on and says, this craving that we're all afflicted with, this vacancy, this he tries in vain to fill with everything around him. I mean, the world is offering up a non-stop smorgasbord of empty calories, of just junk that is purporting to satisfy. We try everything around us. This infinite abyss, this hole, this vacancy can be filled only with an infinite and immutable object. In other words, by God himself. God alone is the shape of the hole in your heart. You are a body, you have a brain, you have a mind, but you, your body, your brain, your mind was designed to be the house of God, the dwelling place of God, the temple of God, the sanctuary of God. God is looking to come back in, but he's looking for an invitation. He's a gentleman. Behold, I stand at the door and knock. He's not going to kick the door down because, as we're about to discover, he's looking for something that is the very definition of which is voluntary. He's looking to come in because we want him in. It's like there's an infinite wanting that is constantly coming from God that the prophets described. I have loved you with an everlasting love. Therefore, with loving kindness, I have drawn you. There is this gravitational pull that is continually exerting itself on us. I'm drawing you to myself. Do you sense it? Do you feel it? Are you thinking thoughts that cause you to reach out of yourself? That's me. I have loved you with an everlasting love. So I'm drawing you to myself. So there is this infinite, omnipotent want. God wants you. And he wants to be wanted by you. He wants you to want him back. He's not going to kick the door down. He's not going to manipulate you. He's not going to force you, but he definitely, desperately wants in. He wants in. And Jesus is, as we began to discover last evening, Jesus is the one in whom the fractured human person is reassembled, put back together. Now, this is a passage of scripture that I want to unpack with you that describes precisely how Jesus is the restoration of the human person, the thing that you are, the thing that I am. In Christ dwells, that's a familiar word, there's our theme. In him dwells all the fullness of the Godhead bodily, and you are complete in him. This is the New King James Version, and it is very, very muddled in the translation. This is not clear. What does it mean? What is actually being said here? Well, Paul is, as we began to discover last night, the whole New Testament is continually pulling imagery from the sanctuary, the ancient Hebrew sanctuary, pulling imagery from the sanctuary in order to construct the gospel. The good news is made of sanctuary language, image, and symbolism that is worked out as reality in Christ. In fact, you can't really understand the New Testament if you're not sanctuary literate. And that's why last night I had you write something down. Do you remember what I had you write down? I told you that David, as we discovered, was a sanctuary scholar. And we read some of his scholarly studies. King David was a sanctuary scholar. And I asked you to write something down. Did you write it down? What did you write down? I am a sanctuary scholar. Yes, I am. Yes, you are. You will spend the rest of your life, not just this 10-part series with us here, as a scholar of the sanctuary, constantly probing its mysteries. Here, it's not entirely clear, but look at this translation from the Young's literal translation. It's a little hard because of the old English, but this is how Young's translates the Greek. In him, that's Christ, doth tabernacle all the fullness of the Godhead bodily, and ye are in him made full. So let me translate it this way. In Christ, the physical person of Jesus that we looked at last evening, the mobile temple, destroy this temple, and in 3 days I will raise it up. In him, the Shekinah glory fully realized and formed. In Christ dwells all the fullness of God in a human body, and you are made full of God through union with him. That's what the text is saying. Paul is saying that what was typified and symbolized in the ancient Hebrew sanctuary, this temple with two apartments and the inner sanctum with the Shekinah glory and the law of God and the mercy seat, that in some sense is pointing to the form God wants our inner sanctum to take. Our mind, our frontal lobe. Your frontal lobe is the place where the Ark of the Covenant needs to be. The law, the mercy of God, written in the fabric of our thinking and feeling process, written deep, indelibly in the fabric of our motives. The law of God written in our hearts, the new covenant, the Ark of the Covenant. This is the mind, the human mind is restored in Christ. And how is it restored? The human mind is restored in Christ because the Shekinah glory is restored to the human temple in Christ. We read this explicitly last night in Scripture, in the New Testament, that Christ, in fact, has had within him as he walked on this earth and still has within him as he is right now in the most holy place of the heavenly sanctuary, Jesus had the glory of God restored within the human temple that he was and is. Now, Scripture, the New Testament in particular, picks up this theme over and over again. Notice Paul's thinking here in Ephesians chapter 3. For this reason, he says, I bow my knees to the Father of our Lord Jesus Christ, from whom the whole family in heaven and earth is named, that he would grant you, so he's praying for something, that he would grant you, according to the riches of his glory, to be strengthened with might by his Spirit, where? In the inner man. We read from David last night about this inner man. What did David call it? My inmost being. The secret hidden place inside of me. Where David said, there is blood guiltiness in my secret hidden place. Because I've committed murder. And my temple is defiled. David prayed. And God, I want you to wash it. I want you to cleanse me of blood guiltiness. I am full of shame and guilt in my mind, in my heart. And I want you to wash away the guilt and the shame, Lord, from the inner sanctum of my inmost being. And here Paul prays that we would be strengthened by God's Spirit in the inner man. Watch this. That Christ may dwell, there's our word, in your hearts through faith. Now it's Jesus taking up residence in us, being rooted and grounded in love, that we may comprehend with all saints what is the width and length and depth and height, and to know the love of Christ, which passes knowledge. And what's the punchline? That you may be filled with all the fullness of God. Same language as the Colossians passage. The Apostle Paul here is giving us additional detail and making it practical, because we don't want to just have our heads in the theological clouds, right? We're not here just to engage in an academic exercise, to take in facts and figures, right? So Paul makes it practical, and he tells me, I am filled with the fullness of God by means of comprehending his love. Your inner sanctum, your frontal lobe, your mind, your thoughts and feeling process is a comprehension mechanism. And to the degree that you understand, that you grasp, that you wrap your thoughts theologically, that's why we study Scripture. We're here engaged in a

0: the comprehension part. If you remain ignorant of the love of God, it will not impact you. You have to actually pause, tune in, study scripture, and say, God, who are you? Tell me things. And as you get into scripture, God will tell you things. He will educate you, and you will become more and more full of God to the degree that you are full of thoughts and feelings and passageways of theological insight that blow your mind with the goodness of God. Do you not know that you are? You are the temple of God. Paul's like incredulous about this. He's like, haven't you figured this out? Do you not know? I have a question for you, Paul says. Have you not deduced what you are? Do you not know that you are the temple of God and the Spirit of God, here's our word again, dwells in you? Don't you know that? And then straight up, he says, your body, the physical thing that you are, is the temple of the Holy Spirit who is in you. This is the Apostle Paul telling us what we are. So I'm going to say it to you this way. You are a habitable creature. You're not supposed to be vacant. And some of you have a kind of vacant look about you sometimes. I'm just like having a conversation. I'm looking out here and some of you are just all... Too many potato chips, man. I don't know what's going on, but I think we need to realize that we're not meant to live our lives vacant of the Spirit of God. Amen. We are made to be infilled by the Holy Spirit. You are meant to be, and I'm going to use a word here, you are meant to be a hospitable host for the divine presence. Be nice to God. He's trying to get in. He's knocking on the door. Open the door and say, Lord, come on in. Come on in. Come on in, Lord. Come in to my mind, into my heart. Exert influence over the way I think, over the way I feel. Flood me with a sense of your love to cancel out my guilt and shame so that I know that I am accepted by you. You are a temple of God, but then the Apostle Paul says that not only are you and I individually temples of God, but collectively, corporately, the church is a holy temple in the Lord, in whom you also are being built together. I mean, here we are together. I mean, for an introvert like me, these chairs are a little too close together. I just have to be honest. But we're together. We're in one another's presence. I love your faces. People walking up with big smiles and bright eyes and saying hi and interacting and telling me their experience to get here. Somebody told me last night, she said, I just started tuning into you on social media and I just flew here from New York. Well, thanks for coming, I said. It's going to be awesome. And here she is, drawn by the love of God. It's not a solo project. I'm not a temple of God merely as an individual. I am a temple of God with you, you with me, together for a dwelling place of God in the Spirit. It's incredible. So we're a collective temple as well as individual temples. So what's happening though, and this I find to be, I mean, I don't know if I can pull this next point off because it's just so deep to me, I don't even know if I understand it. But I'm just going to say it. I'm going to say it and then maybe you'll figure it out. Then you can explain it back to me. I just know it's in the Bible. I just don't know exactly if I can articulate it clearly. But we just discovered that God is meant to dwell in us, right? The testimony of scripture over and over again. You are a body with a brain generating the phenomenon of mind, which is the temple of God, right? So God wants to dwell in me, in you. But scripture also says it's a mutual indwelling.
1: Hey everybody, David Ashrick from Light Bears here. I hope you are enjoying the Dwell series, where we take an in-depth look at the biblical sanctuary.

0: If you weren't already aware, Light Bearers is a donor-supported ministry, and it's thanks to the generous donations of people just like you that we are able to do programs like this, as well as Table Talk, Gospel Conversations with DA, and so much more. 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All right, thank you so much, and let's get back to the program.
1: So God wants to dwell in me, in you. But Scripture also says it's a mutual indwelling. Watch this, watch this. Jesus said to his disciples, to you and me as well, he said, hey, abide in me and I in you. We just explored the I in you part. God in me. But Jesus is not just saying that you are my home, you are my dwelling. Jesus is saying, I'm yours. It's mutual in some sense. It's mutual. Abide in me and I in you. There's a reciprocal mutual nature to the thing. Another version, the Amplified Version, uses the word of our theme. Dwell in me and I will dwell in you. So it's like, it's, I told you, I don't understand it. But it's definitely a thing because here we are reading it. Now watch this. Jesus, in his Day of Atonement prayer in John 17, said it this way. He's praying to the Father and he prays that they all may be one. That is you with me with you, us with one another. That's the corporate temple, right? That they may be one as you, Father, are in me. Where does the Father reside according to Jesus? In Jesus. We've already established that, right? In Christ dwells all the fullness of God in bodily form, right? We read this in Scripture. So the Father is in me, and Jesus says, and I'm in you, Father. You reside in me, I reside in you, that they also may be one in us. This is deep. This is a kind of oneness that is powerful. I in them, he goes on to say, and you and me, that they may be made perfect in one, and that the world may know that you have sent me and have loved them as you have loved me. So then again, he circles around to this thing that just comes up over and over. It doesn't matter if you're reading the Bible and you're just constantly circling around to God is love and he loves you, and that's the bottom line. And here it is again. Jesus is describing this oneness, and he takes the mysterious language, I and you, you and me, them in us, us in them. What does it mean? What does it mean? And he says, I'll tell you what it means. Father, you love them the way you love me. You love them with the same quality of love with which you love me, Jesus. I mean, I'd be happy, wouldn't you, if God just said, I'm going to tolerate you for eternity. I'm going to give you a Mormon planet. Somewhere in the universe, you can govern it, and I'll never visit you. I'll just spare your miserable hide. I'll just let you live. How about that? And that would be mercy. I'd be like, thank you. Praise God. But he's not just tolerating you. He's not just enduring your miserable presence. No, he wants you. He loves you. And he loves you with precisely the same quality of love that he loves Jesus. And this is the oneness that he wants with us. It's atonement. It's atonement that he's praying for. At one-ment. Atonement means oneness. Oneness. Now, let's circle back to how it is that this oneness intersects with love, because Jesus himself builds that intellectual bridge, right? That comprehension bridge. One with them with us, I with you, you with me, Father. This oneness, this union, and then he says it's all about love. So what's the relationship in practical terms? In practical terms, I'm going to suggest to you that you already know this because you probably have had a friend in your life. Or maybe you've had a girlfriend or a boyfriend. Maybe you've been married. Maybe you've had children. Maybe you had a nana or a papa. Maybe you loved somebody at some point. Maybe you love someone now. I think you love someone now, don't you? And what does it look like if you stop and think about it? What is the nature of this thing called love? Well, love is the psychological mechanism by which two parties dwell in one another. That's the mutual nature of the thing. It's abide in me, I abide in you. Now, let's break it down a little bit more. If you hold me, you're a physical creature with a brain, with a mind, so you have thought processes. You can think thoughts and feel feelings. You can move through a process of understanding things. I have the privilege of being able to enter into a relationship with you and, pondering you, getting to know you, and you pondering me and getting to know me. We build a friendship, right? And what happens? If we end up in a relationship in which we're friends, let's say, and if you hold me to be of supreme importance in your heart, that's the sense in which I'm now in you. I'm occupying space, the most sacred space in you, the space of love. You love me. You love me. And because you love me, I have some kind of occupancy. I'm taking up space in your psyche. And if you hold me to be of supreme importance in your heart, I'm in you. And it's supposed to say what it doesn't say. It goes the opposite way. And if I hold you, now it becomes mutual. Okay, you hold me to be of supreme importance in your heart. And then if it's reciprocated, and I say yeah to that, I say, I like you too. Let's be friends. And now we both hold space inside one another in the form of this practical thing called, it's not mysterious at all. The mystery is brought right down to brass tacks. It's brought right down to the very practical matter of having a respectful, kind, gentle, truth-telling regard for one another. It's a relationship in which there is integrity. And that's how we have a relationship. And this atonement, according to Scripture and according to the sanctuary, is matrimonial in nature. And you already, if you've been tracking, especially with John 17, you've already picked up on this language, this oneness language. I in you, you in me. This mutual giving of self and giving and receiving. It's matrimonial in nature. The sanctuary, as we discovered last night, outlines a path, but what I didn't mention last night is that the path that it outlines is a matrimonial path. It's a matrimonial journey in which, at the cross of Calvary, symbolized by the altar of sacrifice in the courtyard, this is where the great wooing occurs. That's wooing with two O's. It's an old word, but let's bring it back into vogue. Everybody say wooing. I like that word. This is where the great wooing occurs. This is the gravitational pull. This is where Jesus is saying, when I am lifted up on the cross, I'm going to draw you to me. I'm going to attract you by this manifestation of self-sacrificing love. So you sense that you're being drawn, you're being attracted, you're being wooed to the Lord. And that wooing then graduates into courtship. Courtship happens in the holy place, the trysting place. You have a romantic tryst scheduled with God. God is inviting you into oneness with himself on a spiritually romantic level. Throughout Scripture, God said to Israel, I am your husband and you are my bride. And God is trying to draw and woo and attract Israel into union with himself. And then Scripture explicitly says that the most holy place is where the marriage occurs. This is the wedding supper of the Lamb with his bride, which is the church. And so this is

the journey. This is the way. This is the path. We are invited from alienation with God, enmity with God, into a proposal where God is on bended knee saying, hey, I'd like to enter into covenant relationship with you. Would you marry me? Well, I think so. I'd like to get to know you first. Okay, well, you're going to get to know me. And if you love me the way I love you, hey, let's get married. To which we're going to say, yes. Yes, yes. Yes, Lord. Higher up, deeper in. Okay, so how to fall in love. We all know this. We all know this. Here's how you fall in love. By listening to the heart of God through his word, by speaking from your heart to God in prayer, and testifying to your love for God to others. This is a winning combination. This right here, if these three factors come into play in your experience, you will grow spiritually on an exponential level. Okay, what are they again? Listening to the heart of God, speaking from your heart to God, and testifying to your love for God to others. Let's go. So now we're in the holy place. There are three articles of furniture. The first one is the table of showbread. What did the table of showbread represent? A table set with food is romantic. It is. Is it not? I mean, if I say to you that I walked in to a house and there was a table and it was set with food and there were candles lit. We'll get to the candles in a minute. There are candles lit. You would think, romance is in the air. That's what you'd think. But right now, you're just interested in the eggplant parmesan. But a table signifies fellowship. A table is, a friend of mine was just passing through my town and said, this is probably a bit much, and just feel free to say no, but could I just come to your house tomorrow morning at 6:30 a.m.? Well, actually, he said, we could go to Dunkin' Donuts. And I said, yuck. I said, if you come to my house, I'll make you breakfast. And we sat at a table together, me and my friend named Bob. I haven't seen Bob in a long time. We had fellowship with one another. That's what a table is for. A table is for fellowship. Now, Jesus specifically tells us that this bread represents something. Man shall not live by bread alone. And then he takes bread, physical food, and he translates it into something else. The word of God. Man shall not live by bread alone, but by every word that proceeds from the mouth of God. And then in John chapter 6, Jesus said, hey, let me clarify. For the bread of God is he who comes down from heaven and gives life to the world. Well, we know this about bread. We know that bread, or let's just say food, that bread is full of vitamins and nutrients, right? Especially, I don't know if you're into sourdough. You should get into sourdough because it has a lower glycemic index. If you're struggling at all with any kind of, you know, pre-diabetes or anything, sourdough is the way to go. Lower glycemic index. I don't know if it has any nourishment in it, though. Here's the thing. Bread is nourishment because it gives what? Life to the world. Jesus says, I am that bread. I am the bread of life. The bread that imparts life. I'm the food you need on your table. I am the food you need. And he who comes to me will never hunger. Have you ever ate something and you were still hungry? Like Doritos? Right? There are some foods that are just empty calories. It's just worthless stuff. You know, it's mass without substance. But Jesus says that I'm so full of nutrients. This is such nutritious food if you partake of me that you'll never be hungry again. I will satisfy your hunger at a deep, deep, deep existential level. And if anyone eats this bread, he will live forever, which is a really great idea. I'm down for that. I want to live forever. And the bread that I shall give is my flesh, symbolically, of course,
Some of the people

God, he was talking about cannibalism, and they skedaddled. And then he was like, can't you take a metaphor? Which I shall give for the life of the world. I'm going to give my life for you. That's the bread. But here's the thing. I want to make a clarification. This is a very important clarification. Scripture is not merely an academic text for the accumulation of doctrinal knowledge. It just can't be. Here's why. Jesus says, you search the scriptures. Good. You search the scriptures, for in them you think, now you're imagining something that's not the case. You search the scriptures, that's good. You're off to a good start. Because you think that in them you have eternal life. But, he says, these are they which testify of me. So if you study scripture without encountering Jesus, the nutrients aren't there. The nourishment isn't there. It's not good news. It's not the gospel. It'll just tear you up and tear you down. You'll end up with some kind of, I don't know, some kind of religious anxiety. Jesus says that if you study the Bible, what you're looking for is me. Ellen White says it this way. You should search the Bible. Thank you, Ellen. For it tells you of Jesus. Are you catching the connection here? You should search the Bible. For it tells you of Jesus. Right? As you read the Bible, you will see something. Oh, I hope you've seen it, and I hope you'll keep seeing it. As you read the Bible, you will see, comprehend, realize the matchless charms of Jesus. Does it come naturally to your tongue to say, Jesus is charming? Is he charming to you? Are you charmed by him? Is he attractive in your eyes? Not if you have searched the scriptures for mere factual knowledge without finding him. But you will, and then you will fall in love. As you study the Bible, you will fall in love with the man of Calvary. And at every step, you can say to the world, his ways are ways of pleasantness, and all his paths are peace. So the bread on the table, yes. Yes. We need to search the scriptures, but we need to dial in. We need to be intentional about what we're looking for. We're looking for Jesus, because the fact is, you can know the Bible and not know Christ. That is a thing. That can happen to you if you let it happen to you, right? So factually aware of what the Bible says, but romantically unaware of what it means. Just like, yeah, I know the Bible. Would you like me to quote some verses to you? Because I can. Actually, I'd rather you not. Tell me what you've gotten from Scripture about Jesus. Is there any passion? Is there any enthusiasm? Are you into him? Or do you just have the verses about some things? It's like being married but not in love. That's also a thing. That can happen to you if you let it happen to you. So how do you fall in love? Well, first of all, you need to listen to God through his word. But also, how do you fall in love? By expressing, by talking to God in prayer. The altar of incense, Scripture testifies of it, let my prayer be set before you as incense, the lifting up of my hands as the evening sacrifice. So according to Scripture, the altar of incense symbolized the ascending of prayers. In Luke 1, verse 2, an angel of the Lord appeared to him, to the high priest at that time, standing on the right side of the altar of incense. So picture this.
Zechariah, the high priest, is in the holy place, and he's standing in the holy place, and he says, there's an angel by the altar.

0: of incense. Why? Why is there an angel by the altar of incense? Well, Revelation chapter 5 tells us that the angels are involved in processing prayers. They're like the IRS for prayers, basically. So watch this. The four living creatures and the 24 elders fell down before the Lamb. So four living creatures, these are angelic beings, and the 24 elders, each having a harp. So they're artistically engaged in expressing themselves to God and in praise, and golden bowls full of incense, which are the prayers of the saints. So when you pray, when I pray, our prayers ascend like incense, and the four living creatures and the 24 elders, in some sense, process our prayers. And God deploys them. Are they not all ministering spirits sent forth to minister to those who shall be heirs of salvation? So you pray and the prayers are processed, and somehow these angels and these 24 elders are involved in examining the content of our prayers. Ty's praying about X, Y, and Z. And the Father, or maybe it's the Holy Spirit, says, yeah, go pull that off for him. And an angel is deployed to answer my prayer. Ellen White makes it very, very practical and very personal. This is probably the best line I've ever read regarding what prayer is. Prayer is the opening of the heart to God as to a friend. It doesn't need to be super formal. You can say to God just what's on your heart, like you would talk to a friend. You can say, God, Debbie is a pain in the neck, and she is wearing on my nerves, and I'm not sure I can do another day in the office with her there. God, I pray that you would get her fired. And then the 24 elders and the four living creatures are like, no, that is not like incense at all. But you're heard, your frustration is noted, and we're gonna answer that prayer by helping you to be more patient. What's her name? Debbie. We're gonna help you be more patient with Debbie. That's how we're answering that prayer. Because the 24 elders aren't tolerating prayers that are just downright mean, right? But you can tell God the meanness that's in you. That's what I'm saying. You can literally be transparent with God. You can vent to God. You can, and God can bear it. He's not offended by it, and he'll help you process it. And then there's the seven-branch candlestick. The seven-branch candlestick, well, Jesus told us that he is, in fact, the fulfillment of that symbol. The word gave life to everything that was created, and his life brought light to everyone. This is Jesus. The light shines in the darkness, and the darkness can't ever extinguish it. So Jesus is constantly illuminating. And then that was in chapter 1 of John. Then he gave us an example of what the light looks like in a relationship. When Jesus had raised himself up, he saw no one but the woman. This was the woman caught in the act of adultery. She was set up by a group of religious pretenders, religious leaders, and they were ready to have her stoned to death. Jesus scattered them by writing the truth about each one of them in the dust of the ground. And then he lifted his head up, and it was just him and the woman. And he said to her, "Woman, where are those accusers of yours? Has no one condemned you?" What a tender, beautiful moment of interaction here between God in the flesh and a human being. And she said, no one, Lord. And Jesus said to her, "Neither do I condemn you. Go and sin no more." Jesus lavished non-condemnatory love upon her. That's verse 11. Do you know what he says next to the people that are all standing around, all blown away, leaning in, trying to understand who God is? You know what he said in the next verse? He forgave her. He said, "I don't condemn you." And then he turned to the people around. Then Jesus spoke to them, the people gathered around, saying, "I'm the light of the world. He who follows me shall not walk in darkness, but shall have the light of life." What is the light? that emits from Christ, it is non-condemnatory love. It's relational love. It's, I forgive you. I forgive you. We're cool. We're all right. I know you did that thing that you did, but I forgive you, following the example of Jesus. Forgiveness is light. It illuminates the dark chambers of the mind that are filled with condemnation and shame and guilt. Imagine what that woman was feeling inside, and Jesus just illuminated her mind with what? I love you. I don't condemn you. What? That's what woke her up inside to the light of God's love. So how do we fall in love? How do we fall in love? By listening to the heart of God through his word, by speaking from our heart to God in prayer, and testifying to our love for God to those who are in our sphere of influence that might want to hear about the God that we love so much in the light of his love for us. So this is the holy place. This is the holy place. This is the table of showbread. This is the seven branch candlestick. This is the altar of incense. This is the trysting place. This is the courtship phase. This is, I've been wooed, I've been drawn, and now I'm getting to know the Lord, and I like what I see. Father in heaven, thank you. Thank you for loving us with such a beautiful, profound love. We pause right now again to give you our hearts and to say that we do, in fact, want to make ourselves available to you to abide, to dwell in us, and we want to dwell in you. We want to be one with you. Please take up residence inside the tabernacle of our hearts and minds. It is an open invitation. The door is open. We're inviting you in. In Jesus' name, amen.
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6: With SRN News, I'm Keith Peters in Washington. There is pushback to President Trump's Iran deal from his supporters and his own party.
7: Some Republican senators and allies of President Trump have harsh reviews for his agreement to end the Iran war. Senate Armed Services Committee Chair Roger Wicker says the president pursued peace through strength and hopes the intermediaries working on this deal are not undermining that objective. Louisiana Republican John Kennedy says Iran has 60 days to prove itself.
8: I trust the Iranian government like I trust gas station sushi.
7: Conservative radio host Mark Levin suggests slow-walking Iran, get through the midterms, then knock them out. On social media, President Trump called his critics fools. Ed Donahue, Washington.
6: Vice President J.D. Vance says things are about to get a lot better for Americans who drive as gas and oil prices are coming down now that a deal's been signed with Iran. Correspondent Laura Winters reports.
9: I think the president's peace plan is already bearing real fruits for the American people.
10: Vice President J.D. Vance at the podium in the White House briefing room telling reporters Americans who drive are going to be paying less at the pump now that the president signed the Memorandum of Understanding with Iran.
9: 12.5 million barrels of oil went through the Strait of Hormuz. That is a high since the beginning of the conflict. Oil prices are down nearly at their level from the pre-war conflict. Gas prices dropped below $4 a gallon for the first time since the conflict.
10: Laura Winters reporting.
6: The Supreme Court has ruled that against a broad federal ban on gun ownership by marijuana users, the justices decided unanimously in favor of a Texas man. On Wall Street, the Dow by 72 points, the NASDAQ rose 496, the S&P advanced 80. This is SRN News.
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6: News. A new poll asks Americans about human life. Correspondent Michael Harrington reports.
11: It comes from the Cultural Research Center at Arizona Christian University, and it finds that 57% of the general population believes that humans are created in God's image and likeness, are morally fallen, and need redemption. But only 27% of respondents think that human life is sacred, while an equal amount say that human life has no intrinsic value. Just 44% of people who identify as born-again Christians believe life is sacred. Michael Harrington reporting.
6: A federal judge dismissed a lawsuit alleging the Equal Employment Opportunity Commission is unlawfully refusing to enforce workplace protections for transgender workers. Chief Maryland District Judge George Russell says the court lacks jurisdiction and the plaintiff, a Maryland LGBT advocacy group, lacks standing to pursue it. This is SRN News. A controversial ex-college football quarterback is planning workouts for NFL teams ahead of a rarely used supplemental draft. More from correspondent Gethin Coolball reporting.
12: Brendan Sorsby is tentatively planning to work out for NFL teams before the supplemental draft. That follows the quarterback's decision to end an unprecedented legal fight to retain his eligibility after he acknowledged impermissible bets while playing college football. A source told the AP that Sorsby plans to have his pro day July 10th at a Dallas area high school. Additionally, the University of Cincinnati Athletic Department issued a statement Wednesday to dispute a claim from Sorsby's agent, who says the school knew about the quarterback's gambling and didn't do anything about it. I'm Gethin Coolball.
6: More details at srnnews.com. From Washington, I'm Keith Peters.
13: Here's a great truth for you today from the book of Isaiah. Flowers and grass fade away, but what our God has said will never change. Isaiah 40, verse 8.

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0: we got a call from a mom basically outing one of our kids.
1: Wow.
0: And man, you talk about embarrassing.
2: Yeah. Yeah.
0: And you're starting thinking about your perception management, where and you're in ministry and all this kind of stuff, and you're feeling all that, and you all you feel is anger, like, how could my kid do this to me? And it's like you gotta step back from that and go, we all do that.
2: Yeah.
1: Yeah.
0: So now how do I move through that chaos and connect them to a savior?
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2: And I'm Dave Wilson, and you can find us at familylifetoday.com. This is Family Life Today. All right, we got the men's panel back in the studio. We got Brian and George and Duran, and talking about marriage, talking about being dads. I just spoke at a men's conference in New York. I said to these men, and I never said it quite like this before, I said, I don't think we have a toxic masculinity problem. We have a toxic passivity problem. Mm-hmm. And they cheered.
4: That's a good one.
2: I got a reaction. I'm like, something connected with that. And again, I'm not saying toxic masculinity is not a thing. It's a thing.
5: It is a thing,
2: You power up and you control. That is ridiculous. But I think guys in the room resonated with, I am not as active in my family, my parenting, my marriage as I should be. Maybe I've even heard that in different ways from my wife. Mm-hmm. So answer this question. How do we step out? How do we, you know, I always talk about four pillars of manhood. The R for real man is a real man rejects passivity. Yeah. Mm-hmm. And I try to say passivity's in there. It's mm-hmm. It was in Adam's, and we can rip on Adam in the garden, and then we look in the mirror and go, that's I'm as bad as Adam.
1: Yeah.
2: So when we feel it in us, we have to reject it and push it down and act. What's that look like for you guys?
1: So I think for me, it's intentionality. And I think one of the ways I get passive is I got so many other things I could be doing right now. I'll just let that go and then I'll get to it when I can. Those things I've noticed in me that if I start doing that, they need my attention. And so I try to be intentional about those things.
2: Step into it.
1: Mm-hmm. Step into it.
0: Darren's really responsible. He said, I could be doing so many other things I could be doing right now. I always think there's so many different things I could be watching right now.
1: Yeah, no, that's what I'm doing.
0: I could be thinking about all the leisure things I could be doing.
1: Yeah.
0: But I think it is intentionality. I think a lot of it is just systems too. It's like figuring out what are those regular habits that I just keep consistently in my life, like for me and Jen praying together.
2: Yeah.
0: It wasn't anything magical. It was one, just admitting, I don't really want to do this.
2: Yeah.
0: I'm not really excited about this. I'm not drawn to this. And being okay with that and just admitting it. But we had, you know, we bought these two new chairs and we sat them together and we were having coffee in the morning. Jen put a list together and we just started praying through the list.
1: Wow.
0: Start out with maybe 5 minutes a day. And we don't hit every day, but it's like most days in a week, if we're in those chairs and we're having coffee together, one of us will say, all right, you ready to pray? And just that list and that system has helped us. So I think there's got to be something in place. Otherwise, I think my tendency is just to pull back.
1: Oh, yeah.
2: Yeah.
1: Sure.
2: Is there any sense that you need accountability?
0: Oh, yeah.
4: Oh, 100%.
2: Whether it's your wife or another guy or a group of guys? What's that look like in your life? Do you have that?
1: I have two guys in my life. I'm thinking about them right now that they do that. They know my life inside and out. They're those people that can say what needs to be said, and I got to swallow it. We started out meeting all that. Now it's just really organic. It's a text message. It's a phone call. And for whatever reason, man, the Holy Spirit talks to them. They'll call me at the right time. I'm like, hey, what are you doing right now? Well, you just called me, and I'm sitting here. And they're like, why? You should be doing this. You said you're going to do this or checking in on my family. So it started out intentional. Now it became really organic that I expect a message from them at least 2 to 3 times a day.
2: Really?
1: Yeah.
2: Man, you must really need help, huh?
1: Oh, I do, man. I do. I'm telling you.
2: We all do. That's the truth. We really do.
5: The community aspect of living in the body is new to me because I've just been a loner. I've always just been like, I know immensely I need people. It wasn't a reality in my life. Mm. The past couple years, I have a circle of men who, not 2-3 times a day, but regularly we check in on each other. And it's something that I'm learning, not just mentally, but now it's a part of my walk to live in community.
2: Yeah.
5: And it is. It's been this huge benefit in my life where men can actually check me.
1: Mm-hmm.
5: I got some pastors that will check me.
2: Yeah.
5: You know, and say,

0: Like you said, George, what are you doing?
1: Yeah.
0: And yeah, it's been transformational. It's been challenging because I still hate it. I don't like.
1: There are days I don't want it.
0: Yeah, man. But it's needed. And also living life with other married couples that want the same thing.
1: That's important.
0: For their marriages and for their parenting. Yeah.
1: Yeah. That is so
2: important. Yeah, I know. I'm guessing you guys experience this when you like don't want to go to the gym and then you go. Mm-hmm. Usually, when you're walking out, not every time, but 9 out of 10 times for me, I'm walking out going, I'm glad I did it.
1: Yeah. Mm. Oh, yeah.
2: I didn't want to. I sort of walked in like, next thing you know, I get into it. It's an hour later, and I'm walking out going, that's a good thing.
1: Yeah.
2: And that's why we need men in our lives, because a lot of times I wouldn't go to the gym by myself, but if there's a guy there, I'm going to do it.
0: Yeah.
2: You know, that type of thing. I mean, I think that passivity is a
3: big
2: deal.
3: I feel that way, especially about the conversations that I know I need to have with my kids that I just don't want to have.
0: Right.
3: Like I sat down with Gibson the other day, we were playing racquetball, and there was something that just made me want to check him, how he's doing with his phone, what he's looking at, you know, the stuff. He's a 17-year-old boy.
1: Yeah.
3: I hadn't asked him in a while, and I wanted to see where he's at. And it's like, I don't want to start that conversation.
1: Yeah.
3: Because I'd rather just be, I feel like we're doing good. We played a good game. Mm-hmm. It was fun. Yeah, I'd rather be fun and harmonious than like intimate.
2: Yeah. Mm-hmm. Yeah.
3: Especially with my kids.
0: Yep.
3: Because I want them to like me.
1: Yeah.
3: At the end of the day.
0: And it's easier.
3: It is easier. Yeah.
2: And those,
3: but I always feel better after.
2: Yeah.
3: And I think it's like what you're saying about working out.
2: But you said the word, those conversations. I didn't have daughters, so I don't know if it's different with girls.
0: I don't have daughters either.
3: I got one.
2: But those conversations where you step into something that's a little tense, like the phone or whatever, those are intimate.
3: Yeah.
1: Yes.
2: And there's part of me that's like, I don't want that kind of intimacy. I'll just avoid it. And then we're good and we're smiling and the moment's gone.
3: Yeah.
2: And if I look back on regrets, it's like those moments when you feel the nudge of the spirit. I think it's spirit of God saying, step in here and you don't. We all know because we're old enough to know those are gone and they're gone forever.
0: Mm-hmm. I was just want to follow up on what you said about that relationship with the Holy Spirit. Because a lot of times I think with the accountability partners piece of it, we tend to prioritize that relationship as the only source of accountability. For me, this relationship that we have with the Holy Spirit, the conviction piece of the Spirit of God saying to, literally saying to me, do you love your wife? And me looking in the mirror, I've done this. Look in the mirror, do I love my wife? Then do something. You know, like, it's this conviction that the Holy Spirit just regularly does, routinely does. Yeah. So that's also part of what accountability looks like,
3: yeah,
0: I think.
3: Good.
0: Yeah. Not just, let me call a friend, or which is important, but I just don't want to minimize the Holy Spirit's work.
1: And I think it's mainly when you're not listening. The Holy Spirit's done told you a couple of times, well, okay,
0: gotcha.
1: Keep ignoring me? I got something for you.
0: Yeah, that's good. Yeah.
2: All right, I want you to brag.
1: What?
0: That's my specialty.
2: Yeah, go for it.
0: I'm here for it.
2: Give me one.
0: I'm the best.
2: Or maybe two things you've done right. Mm. Let's start with parenting. As a dad, I did this one right. Or I'm doing it right.
0: I just started doing it right. So.
3: Yesterday?
0: Yeah, just, again, back to what we were talking about earlier, the vulnerability piece, like confessing my sins to my children. Mm. You know, often we read that passage in James, confess your sins one to another. We don't think about the kids. Mm. You said real men, like real men confess their sins.
2: And you know what it says?
0: Yeah.
2: In James 5, what you just quoted.
0: Yes.
2: Confess your sins to one another
0: we pray for another and be healed.
2: Yeah. I mean, it's like you confess your sins to God for forgiveness and you've received it.
0: Exactly.
2: But the healing part, isn't that interesting that it says it's a human being?
0: Yeah.
1: Yep.
2: You don't hide that. And you're saying doing it with your kids.
0: Doing it with your kids, which is a foreign concept to me, right? Maybe to most believers. You know, we think of confessing to other adult men that are in the same.
2: Hey, I want to hear from you guys on this one. But before we go there, I want to ask this from all three of you guys. Hey, and Bruce, we got the young dad.
3: Yeah, we got him. He's got plenty of time.
2: You can jump in on this, too.
3: He can confess a lot of sins.
2: I want to know this. Is there a limit to the confession? Is there a line you shouldn't go over? I remember when our youngest was in the house and the other two were off to college. So his name's Cody. He's sitting there as like a junior in high school. Nobody's at the table. So and me and Cody. And he looks at us like the first week and goes, so did you guys ever have sex before marriage?
1: Oh, I'd answer that in a heartbeat.
0: I would.
2: You know, and I'm like, here it is. Mm-hmm. And I mean, we looked at Ann like, I looked at her like, how honest should we be? You know, yeah. I don't want him to go, oh, look where you are now. Yeah. So no big deal. Or, you know, do I lie? So it was like, right. You know, how.

0: So I'm out.
1: Justin, what you do, Dave? I'm not leaving us hanging.
0: I said, I got to go to the bathroom.
2: Right. And why don't you answer?
0: No, we were honest. We were honest.
2: That's
0: good. And that aspect of our life was before we're followers of Christ.
3: Wow.
0: And after we became followers of Christ, it really became an issue like, this has got to stop. And it did. And I wasn't even dating Ann at that time.
3: Yeah.
0: But we started dating as we're believers. So I told him the full thing. Mm-hmm. But there was a catch in my spirit.
3: Yes.
0: I've had other mentors say, nah, you don't need to go there. Just keep some of that. You don't share everything. Yeah. So that's why I asked. There's some
3: question.
0: Of us, you have brothers you can ask and the Holy Spirit. But you got to decide how honest you're going to be.
3: Yeah.
0: All right, go back. What did I say? Oh, brag. What's something you done right?
2: We're going back to bragging now.
3: Yeah, yeah.
2: Okay.
3: Yeah.
2: I thought we were still on how much do I confess.
0: You want to go there?
2: I can go anywhere you want.
0: Go there. I want to hear what you guys think about that.
2: I definitely think, the more that you can leave a vulnerability, I don't think you have to always give all the details, but I think, I know I encourage a lot of dads, especially with pornography, when they start talking to their kids about it, like, you've got to lead with your story, because otherwise they'll own their own shame. Mm-hmm. And so it's like, how do I bring the shame into the light and realize that I'm not beholden, but there is no condemnation for those of us who are in Christ Jesus.
0: Romans
2: and so
0: 8.
2: I can share my story, whatever that shame might be.
3: Yeah.
2: And obviously at age appropriate times, but there's times where they need to hear it.
0: Yeah.
2: So I think being real with, especially when you mess up with your wife or when you take her for granted or when you're having a yelling match, I mean, to be able to apologize in that moment and come back and say, I blew it.
3: I blew it.
2: Uh-huh.
4: Mm-hmm. So I have the same answer for both those questions. I am extremely open with my kids. So they know this. There are certain questions they want to ask me because they don't want the answer to. And I'm okay with that because I told them. And if they are too young to hear it, I'll tell them. I said, you're too young to hear it right now, but
3: that's
4: I will let
3: response.
4: You know one day. And I think that leads to the one thing that I think I've done really well, that's something I've never had modeled, but I really wanted modeled in my own life, is that I apologize to my kids when I'm wrong.
3: Yeah, that's really good.
2: Mm-hmm.
4: I do. And that is the hardest apology that I ever have to give.
3: Mm-hmm.
4: Because number one, they're my kids. Number two, I don't want to apologize to them. Why am I telling you sorry? I don't want to say sorry to you.
3: Right, you don't pay
4: you should
3: no
4: be
3: rent.
4: Listening to me. But no, but so if I feel like I've done them wrong, I will immediately apologize.
0: How about
2: I got one
4: that hurts?
0: I'll go.
2: We hear enough about you, Dave.
0: No, I wasn't going to tell mine.
2: That's right. You're ready to brag again. I get it.
0: I like bragging.
2: Yeah. I was going to brag on my wife for a second. I think that we've done mundane well, and so much of life is just mundane. You know, it's like most of I was about to say, oh, we've done vacations well. And it's like that. But I think the reality of just having dinner around the table 5 nights a week.
4: I'm learning that right there. My wife loves that. And
2: yes.
4: I'm an extremely spontaneous person. Like I'll wake up in the morning, like, okay, let's go on a trip.
2: Mm-hmm.
4: She'll have fun with that, but she does not enjoy that. What brings her comfort and peace is the mundane.
2: Yeah.
0: And you guys
4: so
0: do five nights a week.
2: When our kids weren't like off doing like a ton of activity, like athletics and stuff like that. But in general, I would say 4 nights a week. Mm-hmm. I'd say pretty confidently 4 nights a week we're having dinner together.
3: That's fine. Yep. That's good.
0: Way to go.
3: Yeah, way to go.
2: I think it's, but is there anything that's in your life that's like that consistent?
3: Mm-hmm.
2: And those dinners aren't, you know, magical. I mean, we're still washing dishes. That's the other thing I'd say is just, are you washing dishes?
3: Yep.
2: Are you doing chores together? Like so much of life is mundane.
3: Yes.
2: So if you can do the mundane well.
3: That's good.
2: And I think your kids get into this. Now we have my daughter who's calling and she's telling Jen, she's like, I'm going to surprise Connor now. They're newlyweds, so everything's a surprise. Like,
3: yeah.
2: I'm going to surprise him tonight by, you know, showing a new candle and, you know, whatever. So I don't want to hear all that right now. But she's like, yeah, I'm going to surprise him with this meal tonight. And so you just go, that's life.
3: Yeah.
2: It's around this table.
0: There was a study, I don't know if you ever saw it, years ago, University of Michigan study that said, what are the commonalities in families that raise adult kids that turn out very, very healthy?
2: Mm.
0: You know what it was? Their conclusion was one thing. 4 nights a week
4: the
0: at the dinner
2: there
0: table.
2: There we go.
4: Well, good. Man, I'm going to add that to my list. I'm doing something else.
2: There we go.
4: Okay. we can go with that.
2: I wish I could say I read the study. I just listened to my wife.
0: That's fascinating. You think about it. It's a fascinating answer.
2: Is,
0: you're like, wait, I thought it would be they taught this, they did that. No, they sat around a table, they looked in each other's eyes, and they did. And I'll tell you what, this world we're living in, most families don't.
3: Yeah.
4: Right.
0: Sports, different activities, which are all important. I remember when our three boys were playing high school football, Ann said, okay, you're not home at 6 o'clock. We're waiting until 8 p.m. and we're having dinner together as a family.
2: Really?
5: Hey, we're hearing from many pastors that couples in their churches aren't falling apart, but they're not really truly connecting either. And there's this quiet

0: it drift happening.
1: And I know you see it happen because we see it happen every week. And you know, marriages need support without making things complicated. If you've thought about running a marriage or parenting event but didn't want to build everything from scratch, this is one of the simplest ways to do it.

0: Families.
1: Because strong families don't happen by accident. And I think you know that. But sometimes all it takes is one intentional step to help couples reconnect again.
0: So let us help you take that step. All right, Bruce, we're throwing it into the sound
2: control room.
0: Yeah, we're throwing it into the control room.
3: What do you got? He's good at control.
2: I'm just thinking about the confession and the bragging, and what Brian said reminded me that it's kind of, you can get both. When we confess to our kids, we have no need to fear, oh no, this sin I'm about to confess is too big.
3: Yeah, you know what I mean?
2: Like you're saying, we don't need to go into all the details, but there is no sin too big because you get to brag on Jesus. It's like, yeah, kids, look how bad this sin was, you know, whatever it was. There is no need to fear because you can brag on Jesus and say, yeah, that sin was bad, but look at the Savior we've got.
4: Yeah.
2: Shame is gone. Sin is gone. You know, we confessed that and we're free.
4: Yeah.
2: And what a model that is to our kids. You know, who should bring a charge against God's elect? Nobody. So we can say that freely. Pretty awesome. My oldest is 10, so far the questions haven't been too hard. So I can say that easily, but check back in another 6 years.
5: That's good. Well, you got at your age group, Bruce, you know, all 10 and younger. So what's been, brag on something that you guys, any habits that you guys have that
0: they do so many things.
5: I know
0: things
5: they
0: right.
5: do. I know they do great stuff.
2: Come on. Mostly my wife. I mean, she's amazing.
0: Brag on her and we'll know it's you.
2: She homeschools, so, you know, I'm getting ready in the morning and I'm overhearing, you know, they're going through why did God create us and all this stuff. And the girls are sitting there singing, you know, it's incredible to see their mom just bringing them up. And Proverbs 31 talks about, you know, her husband, you know, this virtuous woman, her husband trusts in her.
5: Yeah.
2: And man, what a beautiful thing to see her raising them up in the faith.
6: I realized during the COVID time that I cannot homeschool my kids. It is something I wanted to do. And then almost killed them. Oh, I tried.
0: So what would you guys say to a guy like Bruce? And I'm talking season of life.
3: Okay.
0: They've got young kids. We all have older kids. You know, they want to do fathering well. They want to be the husband. If you had a 30 minutes with them at lunch, what would you say?
6: One of the biggest lessons that I wish I would have learned earlier is that achievement is not everything. Ooh. That was really, really hard for me to learn. As someone who is driven and who likes to accomplish things and knock things off of a list, achievement is not everything. Because once you achieve it, sometimes I feel empty. I'm like, man, I did all this work to get here and...
0: Achievement isn't everything, what is?
6: There we go. So I think it is learning about the journey and the process of bringing my family with me is what is actually helped me want to achieve more. But this time it's different. It's not me achieving for the sake of achievement. It's I want my family along with me. I want my kids to see the things that I'm doing. Why? Because I want them to know that you can do these things. I want to do these things with my wife. Why? So that when she looks back, she's like, man, you know what? We did these things together. Mm-hmm. We did the same thing with school. My first degree, she's like, man, we did this together. Yeah, we sure did do this together. I couldn't do it without you. Raising the kids, we do those things together. And it brings this cohesiveness to our family that they're like, man, if my dad can do these things, because they know where I come from. They know my history. And they're like, man, dad. And their favorite thing is to make fun of me. They love it. They're like, dad, I was never as bad as you. And I said, you're right and don't try it. Don't try it. But achievement by itself is not everything. It's not everything, because you can get there and still be lonely.
0: Yeah.
6: And the thing is just bringing my family with me, and that's changed the whole game for me. It's fun now.
0: George, what about you? What would you say to a young dad?
3: There's a lot of pressure to get this thing done right? Parenting. Mm-hmm. Just trust God with your kids. So yeah, be intentional about teaching your children. You're going to fail from time to time. Don't be so hard on yourself. Yeah, and learn from other good dads, you know.
6: Failure's baked in.
3: Not me, for Bruce. Sure. Yeah, failure's baked in.
6: Failure's baked in. You're going to fail.
3: Yeah.
6: Get ready for that. It's okay.
3: It's okay. Yeah.
6: It's okay. Yeah.
3: Not to minimize sin, right?
6: Oh, for sure.
3: Because that's not okay. But the kids need to know.
0: Yeah.
3: Deal aggressively with your sin.
6: Yeah.
3: Confession is a part of that.
0: Yeah.
3: But also, like, just get up, right? Righteous man falls seven times, but gets back up. And yeah, just keep running this race, right?
0: Yeah.
3: It's a daily grind, and we have a hope. And I think that's like the beautiful gospel demonstration. Like, I demonstrate the gospel to my kids now when before they thought I was perfect.
5: Yeah.
0: Brian, you got one?
5: I think we're all hitting it in the same sense. Like, there is no perfect parent. You think about who is the most perfect father in all of eternity.
0: Yeah.
5: His Father God.

0: and look how his kids turned out. And yeah. I think for me, I would probably say, you know, we already said a lot of good stuff about being intentional and confessing and really getting a few good habits. But I think some for me is just the perspective of my goal isn't just to for my kids to make my life easier.
1: Yeah.
0: You know, that my life will be better. And there is some great wisdom to, you know, the proverb talks about when you discipline your children, it will give their parents rest.
2: Yeah.
0: There's a lot of truth to that. And you want to be a good disciplined parent, but recognizing that they are working out their own sin.
1: Mm-hmm. Man.
0: And so to not be surprised when they break your heart.
1: Yeah. Mm-hmm.
0: Because they will break your heart and they will break it in ways that allow you to connect with the heart of the Father.
1: Mm. Yeah.
0: Because you think, how often does God feel this? If he truly loves us the way he says he does, and that he's a personal God.
1: Yeah.
0: How many times have I been wayward today in my thoughts?
1: Yeah.
0: So you multiply that by billions.
2: Yeah.
0: And for God to be broken.
1: Yeah.
0: I would just say it's like, it's going to happen.
2: Yeah.
1: Yeah.
0: Feel the brokenness in your own heart. Feel the hurt, feel the pain.
1: Man.
0: And then go, okay, then how do we move forward? Mm. And go, how do I love them in such a way that God loves me?
2: Man. So something happened in you when you said that.
0: Mm-hmm. You just replay. You pray the conversations where my daughter in college is working on her own sinful nature.
2: Yeah.
0: And you get shocked.
1: Man.
0: And you go, that's not how we raised you.
1: Yeah.
0: And that's not how you've presented yourself to us.
2: Yeah,
0: and then you find out the real story.
2: Mm-hmm.
0: My son in high school and catching him with weed again.
1: Mm. Yeah.
0: And how do you deal with in that moment? How do you bring him back to God? The goal isn't to make my life better in this moment.
2: Right.
0: Or to be embarrassed because of how he, you know, we got a call from a mom basically outing one of our kids.
1: Wow.
0: And man, you talk about embarrassing.
2: Yeah.
0: And you're starting thinking about your perception management where, and you're in ministry and all this kind of stuff and you're feeling all that. And you, all you feel is anger. Like, how could my kid do this to me? And it's like, you got to step back from that and go, we all do that.
2: Yeah.
1: Yeah.
0: So now how do I draw them back to God in this moment? Still give them discipline. They got to have consequences, right?
2: Yeah. Yep. Yep.
0: But my goal isn't to make my life better now and more orderly from what the chaos that it has brought in. My goal now is to move through that chaos and connect them to a Savior.
1: Yeah.
0: And leave that impression.

0: All right, another great day with these three guys. Man, I think this is some stuff that literally can change your legacy. And we're going to be back tomorrow. We're going to do one more day with these guys. 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

0: This is, by the way, well, occasionally I spend time in meetings, you may too. And nearly without fail, there are objections to plans and proposals being considered. Perhaps you've heard the thought that nothing will be attempted if all possible objections must first be overcome. It's probably true in many areas of life. It's likely that each of us would accomplish little if we first had to be assured that no one would have a problem with what we are doing. If what you want to accomplish is in keeping with God's will, if you check with Him first, you can much more easily proceed. Why not do that today? Share your plans with Him. Just a thought from By the Way.
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1: When our youngest son was just learning to walk and talk, my wife always knew when I walked in the door from work. Yeah, she said she would just hear this loud one-syllable announcement from our son. Da! Not daddy, not da-da, just da. And that's how he would greet me as I walked in. My wife said he actually would go to the door late in the afternoon and begin looking for me. And when I finally arrived, okay, ready? Say it with me now. Da! Well, I'm Ron Hutchcraft, and I want to have a word with you today about looking for daddy. Yep. My son went to the door looking for his father, and he found one. Tragically, a lot of people have gone looking for a father in their life, and there was no one there. In fact, maybe for you, the word father is a hurting word. In one way or another, your father was not there for you, physically, financially, emotionally, supportively. You went to the door, but there was no one there. And that leaves an emotional deficit, doesn't it? Makes you feel incomplete, unexplainably lonely, trying to compensate for the lack of a father's love in countless ways, some that leave you even more scarred. I call it a daddy deficit. Well, in our word for today from the Word of God, there's hope for someone who's never had the father they needed. Galatians 4, verses 4 to 6, God's Word. When the time had fully come, God sent his Son, born of a woman, born under the law, to redeem those under the law, that we might receive the full rights of sons. See, God's showing us here this incredible possibility of actually belonging to our Creator in a deeply personal way, as a child in his family, with God himself as your father. Not like your earthly father, no. God is like the father we always wished we had, not the father we had. And God goes on to say here, because you are sons, God sent the Spirit of his Son into our hearts, the Spirit who calls out, Abba, Father. Now, in the Greek language this part of the Bible was written in, that Abba is a deeply affectionate word for father. It's like daddy or da. See, God literally offers you not a religion, not a rule book, but a love relationship with him. The Creator God is your daddy. Even if you've had a wonderful earth father, there's still that sense of incompleteness, that sense of someone's missing. That's because someone is. See, there's a hole in your heart that can only be filled by this one who wants to be your heavenly father. He's always fair, always loving, always understanding what you're feeling, always dependable, always stronger than anything you're facing, always there for you. We're missing our ultimate father, not because he's left us, but because we left him. The Bible says each of us has turned to his own way. We're separated from God by all the sins of our life, every time we've done it our way instead of his way. And that's why in the scripture we read, God sent his Son to redeem us. I'll tell you this, God removed all doubt about whether or not he really loves you. When he sent his one and only Son, Jesus, to pay your death penalty for your sin on his cross, I don't know how you picture God. Whether he's waving a condemning finger at you, or his arms are folded, or he's staring at you, or he's just too busy for you, that might have been your earthly father. It's not the heavenly father, my friend. His arms are wide open. He's so waiting for you to come to him. The father you've wanted your whole life becomes your father when you put your trust in his son, Jesus, to forgive all your sin. The Bible says to all those who believe in his name, he gave the right to become the children of God. And when you open up to God's Son, he makes you a daughter or a son of God. Look, if you've never begun a relationship with him, I encourage you to let this be the day to let a heavenly daddy come into your life and love you as you were always meant to be loved, with the love that Jesus came for you to have. Tell him, Jesus, I am yours beginning today. Our website will give you more information on how to be sure you belong to him. Check it out. It's anewstory.com. Once you begin this loving father relationship, wherever you go looking for your father, oh, he's going to be there.
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3: With SRN News, I'm Jason Walker. White House says Vice President J.D. Vance delaying his trip to Switzerland to lead the nuclear negotiations with Iran. That postponement apparently follows reports that Iran is delaying its delegation due to Israel's military action in Lebanon. Defense Secretary Pete Hegseth lashing out at NATO.
4: Defense Secretary Pete Hegseth has criticized NATO allies for not taking more responsibility for their own security. The Pentagon chief announced a six-month Pentagon review of American forces in Europe to ensure NATO moves towards Europe leading its own defense. Speaking in Brussels on Thursday, Hegseth called it shameful that European allies denied U.S. forces access to bases for attacks on Iran. He emphasized the need for a new upgraded NATO, which he called NATO 3.0.
5: NATO 3.0 is post-Cold War recognition that it needs to go back to a real hardline military alliance.
4: I'm Karen Shamas.
3: Well, the vice president says things are about to get better for a lot of American motorists. Here's correspondent Laura Winters.
6: I think the president's peace plan is already bearing real fruits for the American people.
7: Vice President J.D. Vance at the podium in the White House briefing room telling reporters Americans who drive are going to be paying less at the pump now that the president signed the Memorandum of Understanding with Iran.
6: 12.5 million barrels of oil went through the Strait of Hormuz. That is a high since the beginning of the conflict. Oil prices are down nearly at their level from the pre-war conflict. Gas prices dropped below $4 a gallon for the first time since the conflict.
7: Laura Winters reporting.
3: Ukraine hitting a major Moscow oil refinery for the second time this week. Kremlin says one of the Ukraine's biggest drone attacks since Russia started the war. This is SRN News.
8: The cost of gas fluctuates. It can go down and then go right back up again. One thing is for sure, the days of $2 a gallon gas are probably gone forever. 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
3: A victory for religious freedom in Europe. The story from correspondent Michael Harrington.
11: Bulgaria has banned door-to-door evangelism while allowing canvassing for political reasons. The European Court of Human Rights has struck down the law, saying it violates the European Convention on Human Rights. Nicholas Bauer of the European Center for Law and Justice tells EWTN, quote, "The court ruling reaffirms a basic requirement of religious freedom for believers, the right to the same freedom of expression as everyone else." Michael Harrington reporting.
3: A judge ruling men in Idaho will not face criminal charges for using women's restrooms. Now, the decision from the U.S. District Judge Amanda Brailsford puts on hold enforcement of key components of a law set to take effect on July 1st. Legislation goes further than statutes in other states in that it bars men and women's restrooms both publicly and privately. This is SRN News. The Trump administration is buying back more offshore wind leases. Here's Ben Thomas.
12: It's not going to be wind.
13: President Trump's made his disdain for wind energy plain, and his administration's now spent nearly $2.6 billion in an effort to discourage its expansion in favor of fossil fuels. The latest came Wednesday when it bought back leases for four more offshore wind projects. Chicago-based Invenergy agreed to end them in exchange for reimbursements of fees totaling $765 million. It had already canceled the largest of the four off New Jersey's coast in November. The others are off the coasts of Maine and California. The company plans to invest the money in natural gas and geothermal ventures. I'm Ben Thomas.
3: Bright day on Wall Street Thursday. Dow Industrials gaining more than 70 points. NASDAQ up 260. More details, srnnews.com.
14: Here's a great truth for you today from the book of Isaiah. Flowers and grass fade away, but what our God has said will never change. Isaiah 40, verse 8.

Now we continue our reading from the scriptures at Acts 14:8. At Lystra, a man was sitting who had no strength in his feet, lame from his mother's womb, who had never walked. This man was listening to Paul as he spoke, who, when he had fixed his gaze on him, and had seen that he had faith to be made well, said with a loud voice, "Stand upright on your feet." And he leaped up and began to walk. When the crowd saw what Paul had done, they raised their voice, saying in the Lycaonian language, "The gods have become like men and have come down to us." And they began calling Barnabas Zeus and Paul Hermes, because he was the chief speaker. The priest of Zeus, whose temple was just outside the city, brought oxen and garlands to the gates and wanted to offer sacrifice with the crowds. But when the apostles Barnabas and Paul heard of it, they tore their robes and rushed out into the crowd, crying out and saying, "Men, why are you doing these things? We are also men of the same nature as you and preach the gospel to you, that you should turn from these vain things to a living God who made the heaven and the earth and the sea and all that is in them. In the generations gone by, he permitted all the nations to go their own ways, and yet he did not leave himself without witness, in that he did good and gave you rains from heaven and fruitful seasons, satisfying your hearts with food and gladness." Even saying these things, with difficulty they restrained the crowds from offering sacrifice to them. But Jews came from Antioch and Iconium, and having won over the crowds, they stoned Paul and dragged him out of the city, supposing him to be dead. But while the disciples stood around him, he got up and entered the city. The next day he went away with Barnabas to Derbe. After they had preached the gospel to that city and had made many disciples, they returned to Lystra and to Iconium and to Antioch, strengthening the souls of the disciples, encouraging them to continue in the faith, and saying, "Through many tribulations we must enter the kingdom of God." When they had appointed elders for them in every church, having prayed with fasting, they commended them to the Lord in whom they had believed. Acts 14:24. They passed through Pisidia and came into Pamphylia. When they had spoken the word in Perga, they went down to Attaleia. From there they sailed to Antioch, from which they had been commended to the grace of God for the work that they had accomplished. When they had arrived and gathered the church together, they began to report all things that God had done with them and how he had opened a door of faith to the Gentiles. And they spent a long time with the disciples. Acts chapter 15. Some men came down from Judea and began teaching the brethren, "Unless you are circumcised according to the custom of Moses, you cannot be saved." And when Paul and Barnabas had great dissension and debate with them, the brethren determined that Paul and Barnabas and some others of them should go up to Jerusalem to the apostles and elders concerning this issue. Therefore, being sent on their way by the church, they were passing through both Phoenicia and Samaria, describing in detail the conversion of the Gentiles, and were bringing great joy to all the brethren. For the past few minutes, our path has been lit by the lamp of God's Word, the Bible. This is The Word, a ministry supported by listeners. Our mailing address is Post Office Box 444, Paradise, California, 95969.

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2: Jesus downplayed the importance of words in prayers. We tend to do the opposite. The more words, the better. This is Max Licato. We emphasize the appropriate prayer language, the latest prayer trend, the holiest prayer terminology. Against all this emphasis on syllables and rituals, Jesus says in Matthew 6:7, don't ramble like heathens who talk a lot. There's no panel of angelic judges with numbered cards. Wow, Licato, that prayer was a 10. God will certainly hear you. Or, oh, Licato, you scored a 2 this morning. Go home and practice. Prayers aren't graded according to style. If prayer depends on how I pray, I'm sunk. But if the power of prayer depends on the one who hears the prayer, then I have hope. This is Max Licato.
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1: When everything changes, what remains true? 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
6: With SRN News, I'm Jason Walker. The White House says Vice President J.D. Vance delaying his trip to Switzerland to lead a new round of negotiations with Iran over its nuclear program. Correspondent Ken Lorman reports the team led by the Vice President had been ready to leave, but postponing, citing difficult logistics for negotiations.
7: The announcement followed a report by a pan-Arab satellite channel that is politically allied with the Iranian-backed Lebanese terrorist group Hezbollah that Iran was delaying sending its delegation to Switzerland over Israel's ongoing military campaign in Lebanon. Earlier, Vice President Vance defended the deal, saying Iran must comply with U.S. demands if it wants concessions, saying as they dial up their good behavior, we can dial up economic relief. He continued, if they dial down their good behavior, we can turn it off. Ken Lorman reporting.
6: Well, the vice president speaking for the administration during the afternoon, praising the deal.
8: On the military side, the Iranians for the second night in a row did not shoot at any ships in the Strait of Hormuz. So far, they are honoring their end of the commitment. And on the blockade, CENTCOM has allowed north of a dozen ships to go through our naval blockade. And so we're also honoring our end of the early part of the agreement.
6: And he says the friendly nations in the Gulf region have responded very well to the deal.
8: The Gulf Coast Coalition loves this deal because they think that it makes Iran weaker. They hated the Obama deal because they thought that it made Iran stronger. They know more about this and they have more to lose than anybody, including the United States of America. So I trust their judgment.
6: New kind of flu vaccine. Moving a step closer to the market, federal health advisors have recommended approval of a shot. It is made with the same mRNA technology that was key to ending the pandemic. This is SRN News.
4: Emancipation Day, also called Freedom Day, is celebrated annually on June 19. It commemorates the end of slavery in the United States after the Civil War. You might think slavery is a thing of the past, but today, nearly 50 million people on this planet are trapped in slavery. About a quarter of those are children. Sadly, more individuals are held captive now than ever before, and that number continues to increase. Modern slavery includes forced labor, forced marriages, human trafficking, domestic servitude, and more. It's estimated that over 400,000 people in this country, the land of the free and the home of the brave, are living in conditions of modern slavery. So while we celebrate freedom on June 19, please realize there are more slaves in the world today than any other time in history. Please join us in praying for those held in bondage against their will, that they may find hope and even deliverance.
6: A new poll is asking Americans about human life. Here's Michael Harrington with that story.
9: It comes from the Cultural Research Center at Arizona Christian University, and it finds that 57% of the general population believes that humans are created in God's image and likeness, are morally fallen, and need redemption. But only 27% of respondents think that human life is sacred, while an equal amount say that human life has no intrinsic value. Just 44% of people who identify as born-again Christians believe life is sacred. Michael Harrington reporting.
6: New research from the Barna Group reveals most pastors are already using artificial intelligence in ministry. Only 13% say they never do. At the same time, the Barna poll finds 71% describe feeling cautious about AI. 40% say they feel conflicted about the technology. SRN News. Finding a summer job proving to be the hardest way of all for many American teens. Here's Rich Thomason.
2: Federal data shows the share of 16 to 19-year-olds with jobs has fallen from roughly half in the late 70s to about 3 in 10 today. Teens across the country say they have submitted dozens of applications for restaurant, retail, and other entry-level jobs, often without getting an interview. Labor experts say fewer entry-level jobs, leaner staffing, and competition from more experienced workers are making it tougher for young people to get a foot in the door. Rich Thomason reporting.
6: And speaking of jobs, Americans applying for jobless aid fell last week. Trump administration continues to bring the nation's economy under control. Applications for unemployment bennies for the week ending June 13th dropped by 4,000 to 226,000. More details, srnnews.com.
10: How do you respond to Jesus' teaching? Hear his words today from John 14. Anyone who doesn't love me will not do what I say. And remember, my words are not my own. This message is from the Father who sent me. A word for life today from John 14, verse 24.

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1: This is Max McLean. Is it important to take God's judgment seriously? Listen to the Bible from 2 Peter 2. For if God did not spare angels when they sinned, but sent them to hell, putting them into gloomy dungeons to be held for judgment, if he did not spare the ancient world when he brought the flood on its ungodly people, but protected Noah, a preacher of righteousness, and seven others, if he condemned the cities of Sodom and Gomorrah by burning them to ashes and made them an example of what is going to happen to the ungodly, then the Lord knows how to rescue godly men from trials and to hold the unrighteous for the day of judgment while continuing their punishment. From 2 Peter 2. Listen to the Bible. It's great for the soul.
2: The Bible says that faith comes by hearing. 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

0: Everyone has a community to lean on. A neighborhood, school, kids' teams, where you worship, work, work out, or any other place or group where you choose to belong. 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Like when it comes to preventing underage drinking and other substance use. You've talked with your kids and shared clear expectations, but you're not with them every minute. Your community members, friends and relatives, teachers and coaches, faith leaders, and other important adults in your kids' lives can be your eyes, ears, and a supportive influence when you're not around, reinforcing your messages with your kids and alerting you to warning signs of underage drinking or other substance use. So talk with your kids about these issues and involve the members of your community to help keep your kids safe. Because when you talk, they hear you.
1: Life Talk is connecting you with Christ.
2: How do you do? In 1942, Christian writer C.S. Lewis wrote an apologetic novel called The Screwtape Letters. The story consists of advice a senior demon gives to his nephew, a junior tempter, in how to secure the damnation of a man known only as the Patient. In this unshackled homage to Lewis's masterpiece, our program dramatizes this theme from the standpoint of what a senior demon might direct a younger demon to say and do today in order to keep us from having our hearts and minds and lives unshackled.

0: You're late.
1: You see, what happened is...
0: Stop talking.
1: Right.
0: You had one assignment.
1: To be fair...
0: You have failed.
1: Well, it wasn't...
0: Our father below is quite displeased. Do not think that you will escape the usual penalties. Losing a patient to the enemy's side is certainly bad enough. But your patient has taken so seriously his conversion that he has joined a monthly Bible study.
1: Weekly.
0: What?
1: It's a weekly Bible study.
0: Worse still.
1: Right.
0: But all is not lost. This Bible study is part of a church, and one of our great allies at present is the church itself. We shall take advantage of this holy relationship your patient has, as it now takes us inside the enemy's camp, which makes us the enemy within.
2: 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Listening friend, God's church needs your commitment and participation now more than ever, because we are in a spiritual battle. And the two most important things in any battle are knowing the terrain that is being fought upon and the enemy one is fighting. And what better way to learn one's enemy than to imagine the world through their eyes? So we approach today's episode from evil's perspective. We open our eyes to the tactics often used by the enemy, the devil and his demons, to entrap us. Listen close as we bring you this timely episode right now on Unshackled.
1: But I was waiting for their prayer to end.
0: No, no. That's the time to distract.
1: What if it's too late?
0: It's never too late. We appeal to the one thing we have most in common with these dreadful humans. Pride.
1: Pride.
0: We need only plant ideas in his mind that convince him of his own goodness and fairness, and then watch it spread.
1: How can we be sure?
0: Experience. If there's one thing we know about these humans, it's that most desire to be seen as virtuous to themselves and to their world. Therefore, you must push them towards a moralistic, therapeutic version of their faith.
1: Moralistic, therapeutic. How do I do that?
0: Get your patient to value being good over being right.
1: Being good over being right.
0: And to embrace feeling good about themselves over giving glory to our enemy.
1: No, we don't want that.
0: Instead of relating to the enemy, get him to focus on his relationships with other people, to feel virtuous in his service for them. For example, have him focus on their economic condition rather than spiritual condition.
1: More economic, less spiritual.
0: You'll also be working with a partner.
1: I have a partner.
0: Our colleague, Glubdrub, has taken on a patient in this same Bible study. Glubdrub is particularly good at language tactics.
1: Oh, yes. One of their weaknesses.
0: Indeed. Control the language, you control the thought. Now, to drive our patients into this do-good, feel-good version of their faith, we've landed on the phrase social justice, or as we call it in my day, the social gospel.
3: For I came down from heaven, not to do mine own will, but the will of him that sent me.
4: Good. Thanks, Trish. So, you see, social reform and political issues were not Jesus' focus. His was the will of God. When we are living in line with God's will, social issues are going to be impacted. But Jesus didn't come aiming to remodel the present world.
3: Not even by peaceful means?
4: No. No, Jesus' goals were eternally focused. He came to usher in a whole new eternal kingdom of righteousness, changing people.
5: Instead of attempting to change governments or institutions.
3: Which, hello, are made up of people, by the way.
5: True, but that's the crux of it, Karen. Jesus came to change people's hearts and point them to God's kingdom. Right, Pastor?
4: Good, Miguel. Well, I know who my sub is if I ever have to miss.
3: But he had compassion for the poor.
6: And he healed the sick.
4: Of course he did. Yes, he showed deep compassion for all of the vulnerable. But before he took care of their physical or emotional needs, he took care of their souls and preached the gospel of repentance from sin so that they understood that their eternal destiny was far more important than their circumstances here on earth.
3: But aren't we called to fight for the marginalized?
6: Yeah, in my old Bible study, we focused a lot on social justice.
4: What about saving souls?
6: Isn't cultural restoration kind of like saving souls?
4: No. As Jesus said to Nicodemus, except a man be born again, he cannot see the kingdom of God.
3: Wait. Being born again wasn't meant to be like a private thing, but more a prerequisite for joining a new public movement.
4: Public movement?
3: Yeah, you know, for redeeming society as a whole.
6: Yeah, for the common good.
4: You mean collectively redeem people?
3: Well, for example, in my old church, we did this with our climate justice ministry, which helps everyone.
4: Climate justice ministry?
5: But Karen, I left my old church for that reason.
3: What reason?
5: They focused on works instead of faith. My old pastor even started a ministry that was all about helping poor kids get new sneakers.
3: That's good.
5: But then the kids would get beat up and their sneakers stolen because they were new.
3: That's bad.
5: The ministry was called Preachers in Sneakers.
3: That's worse.
4: Mm-hmm. All right. Bottom line is, it's not our words, our actions, or laws, or causes that save souls and transform lives. The only one who does that is the Lord Jesus Christ. And he should be at the tip of our tongue and at the core of our motivation in anything we do.
1: I tried. I just couldn't find a good opening.
0: Glubdrub provided you a perfect setup.
1: I know, but that pastor is sharp.
0: You have an opening, you attack.
1: I thought we were supposed to nudge our way forward. You said it. The safest road to...
0: I know what I said. Indeed, the safest road to hell is the gradual one. A slow slide into the arms of our Father below. But we are beyond that point. It's time for an all-out assault.
1: On what?
0: We go after their book.
1: Oh, you mean their holy Bible?
0: Don't say it. The sound of it sickens me. That book has been at the forefront of more losses to the enemy than I care to think about.
1: So how do we get them to reject it?
0: We don't. We need only get them to question it. Now pay close attention.
7: For the word of God is quick and powerful and sharper than any two-edged sword, piercing even to the dividing asunder of soul and spirit and of the joints and marrow, and is a discerner of the thoughts and intents of the heart.
4: Good, Pete. Read that last part one more time.
7: And is a discerner of the thoughts and intents of the heart?
4: Yeah. What does that mean?
5: God judges our hearts?
4: Yes. God reveals the truth about our thoughts and attitudes, if they're good or bad.
3: Wait. See, I agree that God judges us on whether or not we believe in him as our Lord, but we don't get judged for not believing some of the other things that are in the Bible.
6: Yeah, things from like 2,000 years ago.
4: What, you think the Bible is outdated?
6: Maybe. Some stuff.
4: Like?
6: I don't know. Traditional marriage?
3: Gender identity?
5: What about the lives of the unborn?
3: What about a woman's right to choose?
4: Whoa, hold on a minute. Wow. Look, the Bible clearly addresses all of those things, and in time we'll cover them. But getting back to our scripture, Pete, yes, there are things God doesn't approve of then and now. Those things haven't changed. God speaks to us and even rebukes us through his word.
3: There, rebuke. That's what's hard to swallow.
4: How do you mean?
3: It's so judgy.
6: Ditto.
3: For non-Christians, it could feel...
7: harsh?
8: Even intolerant.
4: Okay, well, do you agree that you can believe something sinful about someone's behavior and still love that person?
5: Of course.
3: Sure.
7: Yeah, I hear that from my wife every day.
4: Right. Jesus calls us to love one another. And while loving that person, the reason you still believe what they're doing is sinful is because...
5: the Bible says so.
3: Or it just feels wrong.
7: What if it doesn't feel wrong?
8: What if it's not fair?
5: Then maybe you are basing your faith on your feelings instead of God's word.
4: Mm. Look at it this way. If God never tells you to do anything you don't want to do, or believe anything you don't want to believe, your God is probably you.
8: I am trying to think about others.
7: That's a stretch.
5: When I first got to this country, I remember thinking, if there were an American translation of the Apostles' Creed, it might be something like, I believe in God the Father Almighty, who always supports my feelings. No offense.
4: You might be onto something there, Miguel.
8: But when culture changes, shouldn't we look at the Bible through that prism?
4: Karen, culture, fads, people come and go. But the Word of God is as relevant and accurate today as it was when it was first written. And all Scripture contains truth that we can and should apply to our lives today.
1: I told you he was good.
0: Yes, well, let me worry about the pastor. Until then, we keep attacking.
1: But we've gone after their pride, their book. Every week they just keep coming back like they depend on each other.
0: That's it. That's it. We make them go after each other.
1: How do we do that?
0: Let me see here. Well, some of our Marxist and postmodernist patients have carried out some effective strategies. Oh, yes, here we are. We've had success with these before. We will wage warfare with these tactics. Warfare on all fronts. Class warfare, race warfare, gender warfare. We have infiltrated their most valuable institutions. Government, media, academia, even their churches. Because what is our motto?
1: Steal, kill, and destroy.
0: That's right. And steal, kill, and destroy we will do.
2: We'll hear more from the enemy within in just a moment. But first, Pacific Garden Mission President Phil Kwiatkowski and I have a special reminder for you. Hello, Pastor.
9: Hi, Timothy. As we are all aware, we have an important election coming up next week.
2: Indeed we do. And we as Christians need to be involved in the voting process. It is our civic duty, right?
9: That's right. One of the great freedoms we have in this country is to have a say in who leads us, and to be able to vote for leaders that represent our own worldview.
2: And so, without saying specifically who we should vote for, what issues should we focus on most as believers in Jesus Christ?
9: As Christians, we should support and promote biblical issues and values.
2: And obviously, because we are Christians, religious freedom and freedom of speech are important to us.
9: Yes. These are rights we have as Americans, not as Christians. The Bible doesn't guarantee us these freedoms, but if we as Christians don't support and promote these freedoms, we could easily lose some freedoms that we enjoy as Americans.
2: So, in other words, vote wisely.
9: Vote biblically.
2: Amen. Thanks, Pastor. We now return to our episode, The Enemy Within.
1: But didn't we try that?
0: Yes. There was a time when...
1: And didn't it fail miserably?
0: All right. It wasn't a complete success.
1: Yeah, because it, like, killed 100 million people.
0: That was the successful part. But once they got wind of what communism and socialism really are, they worked hard to defeat them. Our patient, Marx, didn't really understand the desire for true freedom that the enemy planted inside these humans.
1: Oh, they can be stubborn.
0: The previous time we used this tactic, the goal was to pit them against each other using money and property. Those who had it versus those who didn't.
1: Oh, that's sneaky.
0: Problem is, this freedom in a free market enabled them to change their own economic status through their work ethic, education, talent, intelligence, etc., etc.
1: Then we can't really turn them against each other.
0: Not unless we focus on what they cannot change.
5: Beware, lest any man spoil you through philosophy and vain deceit, after the tradition of men, after the rudiments of the world, and not after Christ.
4: Thanks, Miguel. So, what is Paul telling the Colossians here in chapter 2?
5: Not to be deceived.
4: Deceived by what?
3: Ungodly things?
4: Yeah, more specifically...
8: deceptive philosophy.
7: Yeah, highfalutin nonsense.
4: Right. So... what would highfalutin nonsense look like today?
3: New Age.
8: Reincarnation.
7: Scientology.
4: Good.
5: Critical theory.
4: I didn't expect that one, but sure.
8: Wait a minute. That's not nonsense.
5: I'm pretty sure it is.
8: I'm pretty sure Christians should support it because Jesus cares about the oppressed.
7: And I'm pretty sure I don't know what we're talking about.
4: Well, Pete, critical theory is a way that culture attempts to explain power structures.
8: Hegemonic power structures.
7: Can we speak English, please?
4: All right. I'll try to break it down. Critical theory is a philosophy that originated with a group of political philosophers who applied Karl Marx's ideas about economics to society as a whole. So what you end up with is power structures.
8: Hidden power structures.
4: Okay. Perceived hidden power structures that are behind society's problems.
8: And institutions.
5: It's dangerous stuff, Pete. It is rooted in cultural Marxism. One of the reasons we fled our home country and came to the United States. See, what it does is divide people and make them hate each other.
4: It divides them along lines of oppressed and oppressor, depending on their race, gender,
8: sexual orientation,
5: even religion and income, stuff like that.
3: Oh, wait. This sounds familiar. I think I had this in one of my social science classes.
4: I thought you were an accounting major.
3: It was for freshman seminar. Feminist glaciology. Who knew that glaciers had a gender?
8: But the important thing is there are those who have power and those who don't.
5: Like I said, divided.
8: Divided because those who have power always oppress those who don't.
4: Always?
7: How do we know which is which?
8: Well, you're an oppressor because of your group identity.
7: I'm an oppressor?
4: Karen, I don't think we want to get into this here.
8: Silence is violence. Silence is violence!
4: All right, let's not...
7: Hang on a second. Why am I an oppressor?
8: Like we said, your race, gender, sexual identity, immigration status, any...
5: Immigration status?
8: Of course.
5: Karen, I am in this country legally, but my cousin is not. Does that make me his oppressor?
8: If you make more money than him, you are.
5: Ay, hermano.
7: Huh?
8: Any form of disparity is injustice, therefore oppressive.
7: Wait, so I'm guilty of being an oppressor because of things I can't change?
8: Pete, I'm not trying to be mean, but you are at the highest level of the power structure.
7: Which I wasn't even aware of.
8: Which is why, as a privileged person, you should probably stop talking and listen. You might learn something.
3: This Bible study is off the hook.
5: You mean off the rails.
7: Are you just going to let her...
4: Karen, come on. That's not necessary.
8: Pastor, with all due respect, your assertion of power over me right now is oppressive. And Pete, you can either stay an oppressor, which I'm pretty sure is not Christian, or you can get woke.
7: I'm not doing anything.
8: You have no moral authority to talk. You're still not being quiet.
7: You just said silence is violence.
8: You can get back moral authority, Pete, if you just surrender.
7: Surrender what?
8: Your power. Your oppressive whiteness.
7: What? You're white.
8: But I'm more oppressed than you because I'm a female, which gives me moral authority over you. See, you have to listen to me.
5: What about me?
8: Well, you are Hispanic, but you're also a male, so I'm not sure where that puts us on the intersectional chart. But we're both oppressed by Pete and his whiteness.
7: Oh.
8: What?
3: You gotta be kidding.
7: My wife is black. Am I oppressing her, too?
8: Yeah. Pretty much around the clock, which is a whole nother level of oppression.
7: Karen!
10: What would Jesus do?
1: Oh, how was that for destruction?
0: Oh, you have learned the art of accusation very well. Our father below has a particular affinity for it. He will be pleased with your efforts.
1: And it was good to finally see that pastor back on his heels.
0: Yes, he seemed almost paralyzed by the chaos.
1: I think he's afraid of offending people.
0: Good, good. Apparently, his Master of Divinity degree didn't come with a spine. Yes. Though we must be careful. The enemy has proven that when these humans, in their wretched weakness, reach out to him for direction and strength, he more than provides.
1: Understood.
0: Now, continue to push this tactic of accusation between the patients. Strive to make them feel isolated, angry, and guilty. They're not nearly as effective for the causes of the enemy when they are divided up and blaming each other. And most of all, if you can make your patient forget the enemy's love and faithfulness...
1: Yeah, I'll get a promotion.
0: Huh? No. No, you'll just not find yourself working the sewer pits in the basement.
1: Technically, we're already in the basement. It is hell, after all.
0: Back to work.
10: And last but not least, I have for Karen venti soy half-calf triple shot skinny caramel macchiato extra whip with 3 pumps, cinnamon dolce at 120 degrees.
8: Right here. Thank you.
4: All right, as I was starting to say before, I want to apologize to everyone for letting things get out of hand last week. I should have led better. We cannot let this stuff divide us.
5: Yeah. Pastor, please don't be too hard on
8: yourself. It's so important.
5: Thank you, Pastor, for calling everyone together like this.
4: Well, as believers, we must strive toward unity. But we also must be watchful about how a fallen world approach differs from what God would have us do. Bottom line, critical theory and intersectionality are not consistent with Christianity.
8: But they are part of social justice. And as believers, isn't that what we want?
4: Biblical justice, yes. But critical theory has a different view of humanity than Christianity. It claims that our identity as human beings is rooted in things like race, gender.
5: Things that differ from person to person.
4: Right. But what does the Bible ground our identity in?
3: It says in Genesis, we're created in God's own image.
5: Which is something we all share.
6: And as I learned last week, critical theory pits people against each other.
8: Yeah. Sorry, Pete. I was kind of rough on you.
6: Kinda?
5: Hey, what did your wife say about the whole thing?
6: Oh, she said it was all hogwash. She said, Pete, we cannot have oppression when we have so much love.
8: Aw, that's sweet.
6: Yeah, then she made me clean out the garage.
4: Okay, so the Bible says that we are all equal before God. How so?
8: All created equal.
6: Equally valuable.
5: Equally guilty of sin.
6: And equally deserving of punishment.
3: Yet, equally able to find grace and mercy in Jesus.
4: Good points all. But critical theory offers a different view of sin than Christianity. The Bible identifies sin as anything that violates God's design for people, including unjust oppression of other people. But critical theory identifies sin only as oppression.
5: What about sin among the oppressed?
4: Well, according to critical theory, sins among the oppressed would be excused.
3: But the Bible says we're all guilty before God.
4: And because critical theory gets the problem wrong, it also gets the solution wrong.
8: You mean salvation?
4: Exactly. So, according to the Bible, because we are equally guilty of sin, where is our salvation found?
5: It can only be found in Jesus through repentance.
4: And so our hope is...
3: found in being forgiven and cleansed of sin.
4: Yet critical theory teaches that oppressors are guilty and the oppressed are not. Therefore, salvation for the oppressed is found not through repentance, but in social liberation.
8: Oh, no. Guys, I've been pushing this social activism stuff as our hope.
4: Karen, neither we nor our causes can solve our biggest problem.
8: Right. But Jesus can.
4: And that's why our hope is not in our circumstances on earth, but our destiny in eternity.
6: Mm-hmm.
8: Yes, goodness.
4: All right. So, that wraps this study series. Thank God. And we can start again next month with a whole new one. So if you have any ideas, just let me know.
8: Oh, I've got one.
4: Okay, Karen.
8: Why Jesus was a socialist.
7: Karen.
8: What?
7: Karen.
8: Hey, you guys. Don't go. Hey, you're not going to pay for my coffee?
0: All right, let us get started, Blubdrop.
11: Isn't he going to join us?
0: Who?
11: Your nephew.
0: Oh, he wasn't pulling his weight for our father below, so he was transferred. Now, our next mission involves another church. You will be assigned to a patient we've already deeply corrupted.
11: He's working for our father below?
0: Technically, yes. He just doesn't know it. He's all about fixing systemic oppression and ridding the world of injustice. Keep him focused on that and away from the real gospel.
11: But what if my patient ends up in a Bible study with a good pastor?
0: Why, Glubdrub, your patient is the pastor.
2: Listening friend, right now there is a wind of madness blowing over the world, a setting cloud of darkness. The goal of this darkness is to accuse and divide. We must resist it. And so, consider this a clarion call to all of our brothers and sisters in Christ to stand up for what's right and stand against what's wrong. We must stand against the cultural Marxist tactics that are embedding themselves today in our society and even into some of our churches. The worldview that rejects the reality of sin will also blind those living in sin from seeing the necessity of salvation. Friends, the only way to bring about restoration into this fallen world is to pursue the righteousness of God through Jesus Christ. Now, to all that are called to proclaim the gospel, as a whole, your voice is mighty in its breadth and power, but you must use it. We are on the brink of revolution, and we are in want of a generation of ministers of the gospel who are prepared to boldly fulfill their calling, come what may. You must preach now with firm adherence to the word and with greater conviction and urgency than ever before. If you'd like to reach out to get in touch with us at Unshackled, you can write to us at Pacific Garden Mission, 1458 South Canal Street, Chicago, Illinois, 60607. 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This is program number 3641. Heard in The Enemy Within were Brad Armacost, Michael Wallner, Cheryl Lynn Galemo, Tom McElroy, Jennifer Dimmitt, and Demetrius Troy. 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
3: With SRN News, I'm Jason Walker. U.S. and Iran signing an initial deal to end the war and ease sanctions and open the strait as the nuclear talks may or may not continue.
4: Both the U.S. and Iranian presidents have signed an initial agreement to end the war between the United States and Iran. The White House had planned a signing ceremony on Friday in Switzerland, but its fate is now uncertain with conflicting information from the U.S., Iran, and Pakistan. President Donald Trump signed a physical copy of the agreement on Wednesday at Versailles. While Iranian state TV aired photos on Thursday of President Masoud Pezeshkian signing the deal in Tehran. I'm Karen Shamas.
3: Well, Ukraine has hit a major Moscow oil refinery for the second time in the last 6 days. Moscow says this is one of Ukraine's biggest drone attacks since Russia started the war some 5 years ago. In the meantime, the Russian Defense Ministry is fighting back with words claiming that its air defenses shot down 556 Ukrainian drones overnight. An official from Ukraine says that is not true. Labor's Andy Burnham winning a special election for a seat in Parliament, positioning himself now to challenge Prime Minister Keir Starmer. Burnham, the mayor of the Greater Manchester area, defeated Rob Kenyon of Reform UK in Makersfield. The victory strengthened Burnham's status as a leading contender to replace Starmer. Starmer's popularity has been in great decline since a landslide victory in 2024. Burnham's win increases pressure on Starmer to step down even before the vote. This is SRN News.
1: Thank you for listening to Life Talk Radio. Our goal is to connect you with Christ. One of the best devotional books of all time is called Steps to Christ, and we want to send you a free copy. Here's an inspiring thought from this little book. Quote, "The government of God is not as Satan would make it appear, founded upon blind submission and unreasoning control. It appeals to the intellect and the conscience. Come now and let us reason together," is the

Night Sounds is on the air. Welcome, I'm Bill Pierce with you for the next few moments as we close the day together. Glad you're there tonight. As you look back on this day, did you accomplish everything that you set out to do? This morning, after breakfast, I made a to-do list. Once in a while, when I get panicky enough and things aren't getting done, I have to put the whole business in order. I had 21 items on that list that I had to do today. And I looked at it and I thought, there's no way you can get this done in addition to everything else. You better spread this out a little bit and pace yourself. Well, tonight's program has to do with the subject of procrastination. It's a big word, but most of us know what that means because we've been involved in it many times. And I've subtitled our time together, Get to It. But you all knew that, didn't you? We're just going to sort of look at carrying out these little moments of time and making them count. We've often recorded programs about time management, burnout and such. It's not an ego trip when we see how much we can do in the shortest time. It's not a guilt trip, making you feel badly because you didn't get everything done that you should have. But tonight we're going to investigate the possibilities of just doing things in order, as God would have them done, because we are not super people, most of us. To help us relax a little, we have music. This is always the mainstay on our times together like this. We want you to relax. Feel good about things. Drop the pressures. By God's divine providence, we'll have another day tomorrow. Let's use our time. Give it to Him. Ask Him to help us to pace things in good order, in His will, so that we can be better people tomorrow. Here's Steve Green.

Steve Green, song about time and priorities, entitled Till the End of Time. This is Night Sounds, and our title tonight is Get to It. It being responsibilities. And it occurred to me as Steve was singing there that people are more important than things. God is more important than people. So we start with Him and meet with Him as soon as we can when a day begins. I know I try to do it after breakfast. I used to visit a camp during the summer, and they had devotions before anything happened, almost before the sun was up. And their credo used to be, no Bible, no breakfast. Well, I followed that for a while, and I began to realize that if you don't get some blood sugar going in your system and get awake, the Bible's going to sort of take a back seat as far as your consciousness is concerned. So I reversed that whole thing by saying, no breakfast, no Bible. Well, I don't know whether that's legitimate or not, but what I do now is to quick grab some orange juice and a little cereal, piece of toast, and then I begin to get going and I can concentrate better. Some people have to have a cup of coffee before they can even start thinking about the day. Sandra Duran, in an interesting article in Signs of the Times magazine, entitled it, My To-Do List Does Me In, she said, I get up at 5 o'clock in the morning. Then I let the dog out first, pick up any dishes, start the dishwasher, pick up a couple of things around the house, let the dog in. Then I start the wash, fluff what's in the dryer, get on the treadmill, watch the news, read yesterday's mail, get off the treadmill, fold the laundry, move the washing to the dryer, put away a load of clothes. I attempt to wake the boys, read my devotional, try again to wake the boys, shower, finally shake the boys awake, dress, fix my hair, check to see that the boys are dressed, fed, and lunch is packed. Then I take them to school, work about 10 hours, and start the whole thing over again. Wow. Talk about making every moment count, but that's not the clincher. This lady has a full-time job as the principal of a school an hour away. So she found that her to-do list was constant every day, the same kind of routine. Maybe you look at a day like that. You've memorized the list. You do what you can. And sometimes burn out en route. Mrs. Duran had a couple of good suggestions for any of us who get in that kind of a sort of a can of worms of scheduling and weighing time and pacing. She said, weigh the expectations that you and others place on your time in terms of the larger priorities you set for your life. Find a quiet place and time to reflect on your daily races to get everything done. Ask yourself some hard questions. Are there any places that you can shave down expectations? No matter how small. Then you can go from that to the list of have-tos. Look carefully at your support systems. Are there people who would be willing to relieve you of certain responsibilities? For instance, she said, a neighbor, relative, church member, who might ease the burden in some small way. And she added, last night my niece left work in Boston, took a 30-minute train ride to my town, spent the entire evening preparing my teenaged son for his algebra test. She said the value of such a gift absolutely cannot be measured. Another suggestion, and this is something that we've hit on before, eat right and sleep right. We can't overemphasize this, because without food and rest, those two energizing essentials, no one can attain peak performance. Put relationships first.
Simply stated, people are more important than things. For instance, an afternoon playing with a child takes priority over a clean house. Time with your husband or wife takes priority over working late in order to afford luxuries. Always take time out for devotions. When you don't have time to pray, read the Bible. Consider God's program. Something has to change. Just as God makes it easier for us to live on 9/10 of our income when we tithe, He blesses our time when we offer the first fruits to Him. She also said, take care of the caretaker. Carve out of your life the time to fulfill your own soul's emotional and physical needs. Everyone needs something to look forward to, some small pocket of joy that buoys them up and lightens the load. Whatever it might be, you know what it is. And don't be too hard on yourself. You'll never do it all. I'm not going to get that 21-item list done in 3 days. But we look at the essentials and the priorities. Your value and mine as people and as children of God does not depend on checking off every item on our to-do list. Do what we can. Give the rest to God. I think a good idea also is not to overschedule. You know what you can do, so do I. We know our limits. And when we get to Panic City, it's, well, hopefully not too late. God gives us each 60 seconds in a minute, 60 minutes in an hour, 24 hours a day. But in that 24 hours a day, we need to sleep, we need to exercise some. We need to live right, to ask Him to help us to form the right attitudes. And when we overschedule, we're really sinning against Him in a sense, and ourselves too. It's not fair. So take care of you. Right at this point, I'd like to call on a prestigious choral group, the St. Olaf's Choir, as they touch on an old Swedish hymn, Day by Day, and with each passing moment, strength I find to meet my trials here. Trusting in my Father's wise bestowment, I have no cause for worry or for fear. Intermingled with this old favorite will be some lyrics that you may not have recalled if you know the song, and another tune. So let's listen again to this old favorite.

Delightful choral music, the kind you don't hear very often in Christian radio anymore. The St. Olaf Choir, directed by John Ferguson. Sort of a medley there of an old spiritual, Day and Night, Angels Watching Over Me, and then the old Swedish song, Day by Day. This is Night Sounds. I'm Bill Pierce, and I thank you for joining me in these moments together at night. Taking just a moment's break here for a few seconds, may I remind you that Night Sounds continues after we go off the air. Through 13 albums of vocal and instrumental music, the printed page, editions of Golden Moments, devotionals. And we also have a book called Turning Points, which really is a compilation of Night Sounds programs that have been aired in the past, which are condensed into a page and a half each. That takes a bit of talent, and we had a professional writer who is very sympathetic and empathetic with what we're doing here to put that together. That's worth having. Our mailing address is Night Sounds, Wheaton, Illinois, 60189. Our email, you'll find us at Night Sounds Radio, that's one word, at AOL.com. And if you would have a few minutes, drop in on our website, nightsoundsradio.org. Tonight's program, Get to It, talking about procrastination and to-do lists and some of the things involved in our schedules. A very prolific writer, a listener to Night Sounds, has written in her book a piece called Tap on the Shoulder. And it reads, God tapped me on the shoulder. Busy, distracted, I postponed. Wait a minute. Time slipped by. Detoured by trivial, temporal tasks, I deferred. Later. And time dashed by. Disguised as urgency, I mistook activity as priority. But it was not of the essence of eternity.

and I put God off again. Another time. But time flew by. Dismayed with life's futility, distraught by mundane toil, distressed by swiftly fleeting days, I realized then that time is running out. Finally, God got my attention by reminding me, through my fragility, of my own mortality and dispensability. God pursues me relentlessly and lovingly, through blessing generously, or through affliction and adversity, whatever necessary to turn my heart to eternity. Night Sounds on the Air. I'm Bill Pierce. Thank you for joining me.

Just a reminder again as we take our leave from one another. Don't be too hard on yourself. Your value as a person and a child of God doesn't depend on checking off every item on your to-do list. Do what you can, give the rest to Him. Thanks so much for your sharing with me tonight and these things. And I hope that in God's good order and good time, we can get together again like this. Till next time then, good day tomorrow, and good night to you.

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3: With SRN News, I'm Jason Walker. It's great news for those who drive a vehicle.
4: Gas prices for regular unleaded falling below $4 a gallon in many states across the country. The drop comes after President Trump signed the agreement with Iran. In California, gas prices are averaging around $5.64 a gallon, but in South Carolina, regular unleaded is around $2 cheaper at $3.58 per gallon.
3: And in the Dallas-Fort Worth area, regular can be found right now as low as $3.29. President Trump defending his controversial peace deal with Iran by pointing to the positive reaction from a stakeholder he often values most, and that's the markets. There is pushback, though, to Mr. Trump's Iran deal from, in some cases, a Republican or two along the line.
5: Senators and allies of President Trump have harsh reviews for his agreement to end the Iran war. Senate Armed Services Committee Chair Roger Wicker says the president pursued peace through strength and hopes the intermediaries working on this deal are not undermining that objective. Louisiana Republican John Kennedy says Iran has 60 days to prove itself.
6: I trust the Iranian government like I trust gas station sushi.
5: Conservative radio host Mark Levin suggests slow walking Iran, get through the midterms, then knock them out. On social media, President Trump called his critics fools. Ed Donahue, Washington.
3: Never let it be said that Ukraine is afraid to fight. Ukrainian drones blasting a major Moscow oil refinery for the second time this week, disrupting hundreds of flights at Moscow airports in the process. Russian officials say this is one of Ukraine's biggest drone attacks in a long time. This is SRN News.
1: Emancipation Day, also called Freedom Day, is celebrated annually on June 19. It commemorates the end of slavery in the United States after the Civil War. You might think slavery is a thing of the past, but today, nearly 50 million people on this planet are trapped in slavery. About a quarter of those are children. Sadly, more individuals are held captive now than ever before, and that number continues to increase. Modern slavery includes forced labor, forced marriages, human trafficking, domestic servitude, and more. It's estimated that over 400,000 people in this country, the land of the free and the home of the brave, are living in conditions of modern slavery. So while we celebrate freedom on June 19, please realize there are more slaves in the world today than any other time in history. Please join us in praying for those held in bondage against their will, that they may find hope and even deliverance.
3: New Zealand is rethinking transgenderism. More from correspondent Michael Harrington.
7: Conservative parties have introduced legislation that would clearly define man and woman for legal purposes. The bill passed its first vote in May and is now up for public comment until the end of this month. Its introduction comes at a time when countries around the globe are retrenching on transgenderism as public outcry grows over men's and women's bathrooms and locker rooms and boys on girls' sports teams. Michael Harrington reporting.
3: Federal judge dismissing a suit alleging the Equal Employment Opportunity Commission is unlawfully refusing to enforce workplace protections for transgender workers. Chief Maryland District Judge George Russell says the court lacks jurisdiction. And the plaintiff, a Maryland LGBT group, lacks the standing to pursue it. This is SRN News. Heroes, and we mean heroes, have been honored at the White House.
4: At the White House, President Trump awarding the Medal of Honor to two Vietnam vets and a service member who fought in Afghanistan.
8: As we approach the 250th anniversary of our founding, we remember that we owe everything to heroes like those we celebrate today. Men who went willingly to the darkest and most dangerous corners on earth to defeat evil so we could live free.
4: Laura Winters reporting.
3: Well, federal regulators have ordered regional grid operators to help large energy users connect more quickly to the nation's aging electric transmission system. They are saying now it's a step needed to accommodate surging demand from power-hungry artificial intelligence data centers now springing up. More details at srnnews.com.
9: How do you respond to Jesus' teaching? Hear his words today from John 14. Anyone who doesn't love me will not do what I say. And remember, my words are not my own. This message is from the Father who sent me. A word for life today from John 14, verse 24.

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1: When I was in school, I never really liked history. But as I've gotten older, I found that if someone can make it interesting, it really does open up windows to life. It really does help clarify why things happen the way they do. It's amazing.
2: Are you a history buff? You may not be, but I have a feeling that most of us will really appreciate it when someone can give us some sense of the old stuff and really bring it to life. Hi, I'm Keith Kelly, and I have a feeling that you already know what I'm going to say. Well, you're right. I really appreciate the way Pastor Don makes the past come to life here on Between the Lines. I really value how he takes all that old stuff and shows me somehow how it really makes a difference in my life here in the 21st century. And that certainly is what he's doing in this week's series. We've only been into this topic on Egypt's pharaohs for one day, and already I'm excited about digging into the rest of the study. Let's join our teacher now to see how he can take us back a couple of thousand years to put flesh on the skeleton of the old stories and see how they make a difference in our lives today. Let's see how he can get us to say, aha, in the Exodus story, and see how we can admire the God behind the chapters. Let's meet the one he calls the God in control.
3: Do you like history? Some people do, some people don't. You know, one of the rewarding things for me in life is at times people have told me that they like history when I teach it. And that's really cool. I mean, I really hope that's true. Have students who come into class and they hate history stuff. And they go out and say, you know, this stuff isn't that bad. And that's very rewarding. The most important lesson to me about history isn't, you know, being able to chart out all the pharaohs, which we're going to talk about some of them in the series, or know the presidents, you know, who what his wife's name was, or where such and such an author was born, or where such and such a king died, or how many wives Henry VIII had and what happened to each of them. The most important thing is not trivia in history. The most important thing to learn in history, and if you're open to it, You can be guaranteed you will do this if you're open to it, and that is that you will see God behind history. You'll see that God is in control. That's why this series is, to me, so important. Not only are you going to get a better understanding of the role of Egypt in various Bible stories, the elements of the pharaohs and how they are invited into the Bible story. We're not just going to learn about these pharaohs, but I want you to understand as we go through the series on the pharaohs that the major thing to learn is, hey, there's a God behind all of this. God is pulling the strings. God is working the timing. God is in control. That is the great singular lesson of history, as far as I'm concerned. Now, in the first part of our study, we already looked at Narmer Menes, the same guy, the first pharaoh founder of early Egypt. And then, of course, we talked about Horaha and how that he helped to evolve the concept of the pharaoh as a divine one, co-equal with the other gods. It's pretty remarkable. And by the way, if you miss any of the series, we always have every series available to you, the whole thing, so that you can say, man, I missed the Monday segment, or I know I'm not going to be able to listen Thursday and Friday. And we certainly want you to be able to, you know, stay up to speed with the inspiration and the blessing that you can receive here. In order to do that, we have all of our series on two high-quality audio cassette tapes. We'd be more than happy to get them to you. Obviously, it costs, and we suggest a donation of $10 or more, but we certainly want you to have access to this so that you can be enriched with fascinating Bible insights. Just let us know. We'll give you the address at the end of the broadcast, the means for contacting us. Now, when we leave the earliest port of Egypt, in order to actually get to the next time that you have pharaohs who interact with Israel, you got to move forward in time, crank that thing forward 1,400 years. And you say, well, I mean, that's a pretty serious gap of time. That's true, 1,400 years. And now, don't get me wrong. I mean, we're going to skip right by some guys that were pretty important, some of these pharaohs that were pretty important within the scope of world history. There's no doubt about it. I mean, the guys who built the pyramids. They're in that slice of time. You've got Djoser and Khufu and Sekhmet and Menkaure and Pepi I, Pepi II. And I mean, Pepi II, I mean, this guy was pharaoh for 94 years. Whew. Yeah, I feel like I'm 94 or 95 today, but, you know, I haven't lived quite that long. I'm 94 years. That guy was on the throne. But we've got to skip all of them because the focus of this study isn't just to learn Egyptology and about the pharaohs. The focus is to see God in control of history and his interplay with his people and this nation of Egypt. So let's skip on forward to Genesis chapter 39 and 40 and 41 along through there. We move past the era that was called in Egyptology, the Old Kingdom. I mean, that was, we moved to a time where there was this 500-year slice of what in history has been called the Golden Era. You know, right on by that, you've got Djoser who built Saqqara and Khufu who built the Great Pyramids and Khafre, the Sphinx. You know the Sphinx, of course. Now, when you think about that, in this massive public works building program of the pyramids, the Sphinx, and all that kind of thing, the opulence of the Golden Era, it's obvious. There was a world historian one time who wrote, he was an economist, he said, there is no nation on earth that can ever tax itself into prosperity. What a simple truth. You cannot tax yourself into prosperity. And with the massive public works programs of these huge pyramids and Sphinx and things like this, you need to know that it took its toll on the strength of the nation, on the resources of the nation, this opulence and the focus on the afterlife and all of this. I mean, the excess, it just fragmented. You don't have to go any farther in the series and you've already got enough. I mean, to really have something that will enrich your life, that's enough. To be reminded that excess always fragments. Very few of us are able to handle prosperity well. And certainly the pharaohs of Egypt, they didn't do it either. They didn't handle their prosperity well. And so we see all these glamorous and glorious things that they build up, but the truth is they impoverished themselves so that they couldn't stand up to their enemies. And one day, in came a group that in history has been called Hyksos, although a lot of academics and historians don't like that term, shepherd kings or the desert kings. You'll hear them referred to in a number of ways. One day, these men came in and they sort of acted friendly at first, but they ended up taking over. And the house of the pharaoh and all the leadership, the nobility, they were so impoverished, they were so broken by their opulence that they couldn't stop it. And sure enough, after a short period of time, these boys came into town, these aliens came into town, and they took over. You end up with aliens on the throne. Now, when you understand the timing of this, suddenly, one verse of the scripture sings in a new way. The verse in Exodus that says, there came to the throne, to the leadership, a Pharaoh who knew not Joseph. Well, how's that come to pass? What's the Bible talking about? Well, these shepherd kings, they were from the region called the Levant. They were from the northeast, up beyond Palestine, beyond Canaan, beyond the Transjordan, and through that region. They were people who looked a lot like Jacob and Joseph and that family, because they came from the same region, the same kind of life. They were sort of cousins to the Hebrew people. And so Joseph, could you think that Joseph, this Hebrew kid, ever would have gone to the top in a Pharaoh's household that was absolutely dyed-in-the-wool, old school, blue-blood Egyptian? No, probably not. But he finds his way in ascendancy and acceptance within the household of the pharaohs who were like him, the alien pharaohs, the foreign pharaohs, the shepherd kings, this boy of the shepherd father. He looks more like them. And so you have God behind it all. At the time that Jacob and his family they're going to need provisions and food and protection, God prepares the way for the safe ascendancy of the family of Jacob in Egypt, in a place that is more predictable for crops because of the river and the cycles of the river. And so Joseph came to the throne. You remember after all the story of Joseph, he came to the great house. He came to leadership and he predicted the cycles of a lot of rain down in the Indian Ocean, which swelled the river and caused a lot more of the Nile River Valley to flood out and they could harvest more for 7 years. And then, of course, some monsoons that didn't show up for 7 years. some famine time where the river stayed low, but they were well prepared because Joseph had been sent on ahead. Now, God has already established, before Joseph maybe was ever born, God already set in motion a way, a safe path for a Hebrew kid from Canaan to find acceptance in the household of Pharaoh. But the truth is, it doesn't last, because there arose a Pharaoh who didn't know Joseph. Only in that little slice of about 100 years do you have these shepherd kings, these alien kings, these desert kings, these Hyksos. There's only about 100-year time frame where it would have been safe for Jacob's family to be protected in Egypt. Before that, they would have been completely foreign and a threat. They would have been seen as something that was sort of an infection in the land, and Egypt would have dealt with them seriously. And 100 years later, Egypt does again, because there arises a Pharaoh who wasn't one of the shepherd kings. There was a war of independence within a homeland. There was a time where they grew weary of alien leadership. And there was a man named Amos. Amos was a true Egyptian. Amos began the war of independence. Amos reestablished Egyptian dynasties on the throne. Amos, who saw that at first the shepherd kings, you know, they used to be our friends, but they took over and we can't trust them. He was the one who rallied the nation to throw off the ones, the occupying army, to reassert Egyptian blood in the line of the pharaohs again. And as a result, then it is Amos who looks around the land and he sees that there seem to be people who look a lot like the old enemies, the aliens, the foreigners, the people who were the shepherd types. He sees the land of Goshen. He sees the kind of people who live there, and they smell like the old regime. They look like the old regime. They live like the old regime. They are not Egyptian. They are a threat. And Amos recognizes the threat, and more than that, he recognizes that they're living in the one section of his geography, of his land, that is also at risk. To the south, there's no risk. To the north is the ocean. To the west is the Sahara. I mean, you know, the only area that's a risk is the land of Goshen, that northeast corner, which was the avenue into which the Hyksos had originally, you know, come down from the Levant. And so it was that a Pharaoh who knew not Joseph came to the throne, and you begin the Exodus story. Goshen looked too much like the old Hyksos, the shepherd kings, and Amos changed the course of history to deal with the old regime. Let's pray. Lord, we see you behind the history. We see you protecting this family, but we see you also setting them up so that they will be thrown out, that they will want to go back home. Help us to understand your hand in our lives too, we pray in Christ's name. Amen. Hello there, good friend. We've created a new website for you, and it's yours. We'd love to have you visit us there and take any of these resources. You use them. Our gift. It's given to you, G-I-V-E-N, the number 2, U-Y-O-U.com. Thank you so much for enjoying Between the Lines, and blessings on you.
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0: Creation Moment. And now, here's our Creation Moment's host, Ian Taylor.
1: In 1969, Dr. Dean Kenyon, then professor of biology at San Francisco State University, published a book that left him recognized as one of the leading evolutionary scientists. His book, Biological Predestination, tried to explain how simple living things could, over millions of years, become more complex and finally evolve into human beings. When Dr. A.E. Wilder Smith, a biochemist with a worldwide reputation and a creationist, wrote his book, The Creation of Life, he carefully showed what was scientifically wrong with Dr. Kenyon's evolutionary explanation. Well, one day, one of Dr. Kenyon's students gave him a copy of Dr. Wilder Smith's book. After reading Wilder Smith's scientific arguments, Dr. Kenyon said, "I found myself hard-pressed to come up with a counter-rebuttal." Well, this was a turning point in Dr. Kenyon's personal search, as he learned that it is possible to have a rational alternative explanation of the past. Dr. Kenyon came to believe that creation better supported all the scientific facts. He eventually became an international spokesman for creationism. Too many people stand before the truth in silence, hoping that they won't have to give up their own ideas. May God make all of us as honest with the truth as did Dr. Kenyon.
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4: Back to Genesis with Dr. John Morris, scientist and creation researcher with the Institute for Creation Research. Dr. Morris, when did the mammoths die?
5: Chris, the mammoths were thought to have died out about 10,000 years ago. And although evolutionists have admitted that early man must have seen the mammoths, more recent evidence has caused them much consternation. In the tomb of one of the pharaohs in Egypt is a drawing of men carrying ivory tusk on their shoulders. Next to them is an animal that sure looks like a mammoth, with hairy skin and a domed head, just like we see in mammoth fossils. And why not? Mammoths are a variety of the elephant kind, and two of them were on board Noah's Ark. Certainly humans knew of them, and from the earliest times have made use of their ivory. Chris, it's the back-to-Genesis view of history which makes sense out of the evidence.
4: To equip yourself with facts that support your faith, visit us on the web at www.icr.org. 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
1: It's Crazy Money Day. 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
3: With SRN News, I'm Jason Walker. Lebanon state-run news agency says at least 16 people killed in Israeli airstrikes overnight in intense fighting. The Israeli military says it did strike southern Lebanon in intense fighting as U.S.-Iran talks in Switzerland apparently now postponed. In the meantime, Vice President J.D. Vance, of course, now delaying his trip to Switzerland. That postponement follows reports that Iran delayed its delegation due to Israel's military actions. The Vice President issued a notable warning to Israeli officials who criticized President Trump.
4: That memorandum of understanding between the U.S. and Iran really calls for an end to the hostilities in Lebanon. However, when the vice president got asked this question, particularly about the internal frustrations that the Israeli prime minister had been voicing in private, he gave a pretty stark warning. It really caught my attention and caught the attention of others in the room. He pointed out that President Trump remains the only head of state in the world that is sympathetic to Israel right now, and basically saying to Israel, the U.S. is your only friend in the world at this moment.
3: That is correspondent Soon-Ming Kim reporting. Secretary of State Pete Hegseth announcing a six-month Pentagon review of American forces in Europe. Correspondent Ken Lorman reports the review's outcome will depend on how quickly European allies take responsibility for their own security.
5: Hegseth is criticizing NATO allies for not providing access to bases for U.S. forces to launch attacks on Iran. He also accuses Europe of prioritizing gender equity and climate change over defense. The review could impact NATO's collective security guarantee, but U.S. nuclear weapons will remain in Europe.
3: And this is SRN News.
6: Visiting my brother, I went with him to feed some young stock in the evening. It was late fall, rainy and on the verge of snow, windy, not comfortable at all. In fact, it was rather miserable. It happened to be Veterans Day. He owns another house nearby which he rents out, and that's where his stock was located. The renter came out to talk for a couple of minutes, and just as he was heading back in, his wife and little three-year-old girl appeared. They were dressed rather lightly, but Mama said to my brother, "We just wanted to come out and say thanks for serving," meaning military. We talked a few minutes, and then they headed back into warmer surroundings, and we went to feed stock. You know, they didn't have to do that. It was one of those random acts of simple kindness and thoughtfulness. More of it would change the world, make it a better place. We could all do better at being kind and thoughtful. This is Rod Bieber with Seed Time and Harvest.
3: Correspondent Michael Harrington says it is a big victory for religious freedom in Europe.
7: Bulgaria has banned door-to-door evangelism while allowing canvassing for political reasons. The European Court of Human Rights has struck down the law, saying it violates the European Convention on Human Rights. Nicholas Bauer of the European Center for Law and Justice tells EWTN, quote, "The court ruling reaffirms a basic requirement of religious freedom for believers, the right to the same freedom of expression as everyone else." Michael Harrington reporting.
3: A judge ruling men in Idaho will not face criminal charges for using women's restrooms. That decision from U.S. District Judge Amanda Brailsford puts on hold enforcement of the key components of a law to take effect July 1st. Legislation goes further than statutes in other states in that bars men in women's restrooms, both public and private. This is SRN News. Now, the Trump administration buying back some offshore wind leases. Here's Ben Thomas.
8: It's not going to be wind.
9: President Trump's made his disdain for wind energy plain, and his administration's now spent nearly $2.6 billion in an effort to discourage its expansion in favor of fossil fuels. The latest came Wednesday when it bought back leases for four more offshore wind projects. Chicago-based Invenergy agreed to end them in exchange for reimbursements of fees totaling $765 million. It had already canceled the largest of the four off New Jersey's coast in November. The others are off the coasts of Maine and California. The company plans to invest the money in natural gas and geothermal ventures. I'm Ben Thomas.
3: Wall Street numbers Thursday. S&P 500 rose 80 points on the day. NASDAQ ahead 496. The Dow was up 72. More details, srnnews.com.
10: How do you respond to Jesus' teaching? Hear his words today from John 14. Anyone who doesn't love me will not do what I say. And remember, my words are not my own. This message is from the Father who sent me. A Word for Life today from John 14, verse 24.

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1: All roads do not lead to the same destination, and 300 different denominations are not roads to the same end. I'll return in a moment with the amazing facts about the true church today.

Hello, this is Joe Cruz on the Amazing Facts broadcast, facts which affect you. I'm sure it comes as no news to anyone today when I say that the religious world is full of confusion. It seems there are so many voices beckoning for the floor, so many causes seeking our allegiance. One church says, we have the truth. Another church says, no, we do. It reminds me of the story of a little girl who was invited to go to church with a neighbor. And she replied by saying, I'm sorry, I can't go to church with you. You see, we belong to a different abomination. Now, while we can smile, friends, we're discussing an issue that's a very significant one in the Christian world. While we have one book as our guide, one Lord as our God, there are some 300 different denominations. It's not God's plan that the Christian church should be so fragmented and splintered. As a matter of fact, we discover just exactly what God's plan is for His church in Ephesians. And He gave some apostles and some prophets and some evangelists and some pastors and teachers for the perfecting of the saints, for the work of the ministry, for the edifying of the body of Christ, till we all come in the unity of the faith and of the knowledge of the Son of God unto a perfect man. That we henceforth be no more children, tossed to and fro and carried about with every wind of doctrine by the sleight of men and cunning craftiness, whereby they lie in wait to deceive. Ephesians 4:11-14. Now, God's plan is that we come into the unity of the faith and that we not be blown about by every wind of doctrine. But, friend, God's purpose is that His people be unified in the truth, not simply united in some great super church, but rather joined together in the truth of Scripture. Now, this is the dilemma that faces us. As we walk down the street and knock on the church doors of this city or any other city and ask some questions, we get surprisingly different answers. And the layman says, well, if the clergy can't understand these passages of Scripture and come to a knowledge of God's will and truth, how can the layman ever come to understand? And that is a very valid question. As we go down the street and ask one church, what do you believe about baptism? Why, we could get any one of a dozen different answers. The Bible says, however, in the chapter we just read, that there's one Lord, one faith, one baptism. Ephesians 4:5. We ask one church, what do you believe about the Ten Commandment law of God? And that church says, we believe that it's ever binding. But we go down the street a little further and ask another group, and they say, well, that's been done away with and nailed to the cross. We're no longer under that law. We're under grace now. We ask another church, what do you believe about the second coming of Jesus? And one will say, well, we believe Jesus is going to come and bring an end to this reign of sin, and we'll see Him with our eyes. But another church says, we believe Christ is going to come at the end of a long period, 1,000 years of peace and happiness. And then another church says, we believe Christ has come already, quite a few years ago. He's already been here. Well, we ask one church what you believe happens when a man dies. And the first church tells me, well, we believe when a man dies, he goes immediately to the grave, and there he waits the call of the life giver. But we talk to the folks from another church, however, and they tell us, we believe that when a man dies, he goes immediately to his reward, either heaven or hell. We ask one church, what do you believe about what God's going to do with the wicked? And one says, we believe God's going to destroy them, burn them up, leave them neither root nor branch. But another group says, we believe He's going to torment them forever and forever throughout eternity. Well, friends, how can we know the truth for the world when preachers can't agree, when the theologians misunderstand? They can't all be right. That's obvious. And that's the point I wish to make right now. They cannot all be right. Now, you've heard it said, all the churches are roads leading to the same place. Well, how can that be true if one of them, if some of them, in fact, are teaching error? Do you see how important it is for us to understand the truth of the Scriptures, the truth as it is in Jesus? Do you see why it is that we must have a thus saith the Lord for everything we believe? Listen, I don't know of any other safeguard. We are not concerned with what a church teaches, but rather with what the Bible teaches. Remember this, truth is progressive. We've referred to this text a number of times, and I want to read it again today. But the path of the just is as a shining light that shineth more and more unto the perfect day. Proverbs 4:18. Now, please keep this text in mind, because we'll have occasion to refer to it later on in our study. You know, it's interesting to ask people why they belong to a church.
Now, this is a great age for surveys. Not long ago, I heard that they're going to take a survey of the surveyors to see what things are being most surveyed. And some months back, somebody took a survey of a cross-section of American people because they wanted to discover the reasons people for belonging to the church to which they belong. I thought the results were interesting. You know what was number one on the list? You might guess. I belong to that church because my parents did and I was reared in it. The second reason was my friends there. Not much theology in that, is there? And number three, I attend the church I do because it's nearby. Number four, I attend the church I do because I like the pastor. Well, that's good, but really it isn't too much to anchor to as far as a belief is concerned, is it? And number five, I attend the church I do because I believe what they preach. And number six, interestingly enough, I attend the church I do because I like the beautiful building. And way down at position number five on the list was that reason I believe what they preach. There's no doubt that God wants us to join a church branch. For Jesus told his disciples in Matthew 16:18, I will build my church and the gates of hell shall not prevail against it. Now, while the floodgates of hell have been loosed against God's true church through the centuries, we're thankful to God that his true church still stands. In Ephesians 5, 23 and 25, we're told, Christ is the head of the church. Christ also loved the church and gave himself for it. Now, if Jesus loved the church so much, should we not also love the church and desire to be a part of it? Christ is the head of the church, and his church is the body. He wants us to be members of that body. How do we become members? In apostolic days, those who heard the word were pricked in their hearts and asked, what must we do? And then Peter answered, repent and be baptized. And then, friends, what was the very next step? In verse 47 we read, and the Lord added to the church daily such as should be saved. Now, Jesus loved this church so much that he gave minute instructions in dealing with the erring to prevent them from straying. Having settled the necessity of belonging to a church, the next question is, which church? Some join a church because it's a popular church or near where they live. Some join a church because they like the preacher or the choir or the congregation. But we're told in 1 Peter 3:15, be ready always to give an answer to every man that asketh you a reason of the hope that is in you. In other words, friends, we should have a good Bible reason for joining a particular church. Paul advises us in Ephesians 4:14 and 15, that we henceforth be no more carried about with every wind of doctrine, but speaking the truth in love. Now, Jesus tells us what truth is in John 17:17. Thy word is truth. So if we know what the Bible says, we'll not be carried about with false doctrines. We should join a church because we endorse its teachings. Therefore, we should discover which church preaches a Bible truth. The church is to be God's representative on earth, demonstrating his power to save men and women from sin. Now, many people ask me, how can I know for sure which is the true church? There are so many churches. Is there a Bible guide to direct my search? Is it possible to really know? And to all of these questions, I would say emphatically, yes. If you really mean business with God, and if you're willing to follow when God shows you from the Bible his true church, then you can know. And it's when God shows you from the Bible that it's not difficult. In fact, God found a very simple way to know, so easy that many people look right over God's answer without ever realizing it. In Revelation 14:12, here is the patience of the saints. Here are they that keep the commandments of God and the faith of Jesus. God says to start with, just find a people who keep all the Ten Commandments and have faith in Jesus, and it will take away a lot of confusion. But now let's get a little background of God's church and how it started back at the creation of this world. There have been seven great religious movements in the history of our world. All of them were established by God. The Lord made it clear right after sin entered into this world that he would have a church and that that church would be in direct conflict with Satan's work. So down through the ages, God has always had a church, a special church to carry on his work.
The very first church was the Church of Adam, 4004 B.C., approximately, and it was founded by God in the Garden of Eden. At creation, it was a pure church, and God committed a lot of truth to our first in that garden church. The Bible teaches us to protect in every way possible the purity of that original truth once delivered to the saints. Here's the text on it in Jude 3 and verse 4. Earnestly contend for the faith which was once delivered to the saints. For there are certain men crept in unawares, turning the grace of our God into lasciviousness and denying the only Lord God, our Lord Jesus Christ. Now, friends, notice the word once. The true faith of God is unchangeable, and it was delivered by God himself to the saints once and for all. Through the ages, it has been the great objective of the enemy of all righteousness to corrupt or pervert this faith once delivered to the saints. Now, what kind of doctrine did God give to that first church, friends? Was it the same we read about in the book of Revelation, keeping the commandments of God and having the faith of Jesus? Yes, it most certainly was. They did have faith in a Savior. Their faith was put in operation as soon as the sin entered that beautiful world. And they did have the commandments of God from the lips of the Creator himself. Notice that even though man was made with freedom of choice, we're told in Genesis 2:16, and the Lord God commanded the man, saying. So the religion of Eden was implicit obedience to the commands of God. And please notice, friends, that the Sabbath commandment had to be one of those included in that original faith once delivered to the saints in the Garden of Eden, because God blessed it and sanctified the very next day after creating Adam and Eve. Now, if God saw that the Sabbath was vital to man's happiness before sin entered, how could it be possible that in a world of sin it should be discarded? The Sabbath was made free from local restrictions and national boundaries and racial characteristics and peculiarities. And thus we see that the religion of the Garden of Eden was the keeping of the commandments of God and Creator worship. Satan soon succeeded in getting man to disobey the commandments of God. In eating of the forbidden tree, Adam and Eve broke nearly all the commandments found in the law given at Sinai. They stole what was not theirs. They put another god before the God of heaven. They really committed a slow suicide and tried to hide and deceive God himself. And God made it clear that it was the transgression of his commandments that caused the entrance of sin and sorrow. However, of course, immediately after the fall of man, God introduced and revealed the wonderful plan of salvation by which a Savior would come and by which they could be saved from the sentence of death. Well, we'll have to close for today, friends, and continue this series on the true church in the next broadcast. I hope you'll not miss a single one of these important subjects, friends. And now this is Joe Cruz saying goodbye for today.

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5: Maria, a believer in the Middle East, was done. She had shared the gospel again and again with her Muslim friend Nadia, but Nadia just wanted to argue, to prove Maria wrong. Maria thought, Lord, I don't care anymore. Just leave her the way she is. Weeks later, Nadia was knocking on Maria's door. It was so hard to let her in, but she did. Nadia said, I keep having this dream. I'm walking down a path, and at the end of it is a man dressed in white. He keeps saying, come, Nadia, come. I'm so afraid. What does it mean? Maria said, I've been sharing the gospel with you for months, and you keep rejecting it. Now Jesus has come directly to you. He wants you to come to him, to follow him. That's the meaning of the dream, Nadia asked. Just follow Jesus? It's that simple? Yes, Nadia, it's that simple. Immediately, Nadia fell to her knees, confessing her sins, and Jesus poured his love into Nadia's heart. Join what Jesus is doing in the Muslim world. FrontiersUSA.org.

0: sometimes been difficult for me. I felt like I was struggling to contact someone way out there somewhere. I tried to get myself in the right frame of mind and concentrate, but often I just couldn't. What a tremendous difference it makes when I remember to just talk to him, like a friend who is sitting there next to me. Knowing that he is always with me, prayer becomes so much more free and natural.
1: 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I can talk to him anywhere, anytime, and about anything. I can thank him on the spot when he blesses me. And when problems come up and worries start to creep in, I can turn to him immediately and know that he is already working things out for my good.

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5: How do you respond to Jesus' teaching? Hear his words today from John 14. Anyone who doesn't love me will not do what I say. And remember, my words are not my own. This message is from the Father who sent me. A word for life today from John 14, verse 24.

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2: All right, let's pray. Father in heaven, bless us now as we continue to open your word. Lord, this is the third presentation that we'll have today, fourth presentation of the whole series. And Father, as we are learning, it's not just about our desire to dwell with you, but even more importantly, your desire to dwell with us. And Father, I pray now that as we move into that most holy place, that third and final compartment of the sanctuary, the tabernacle, that we would have a better, clearer, and more accurate understanding of who you are, and then by extension, who we are. Be with us now, Father. Fill us with your Spirit, and may we come away with not just knowledge, but with a deep love. Lord, this morning in Ty's presentation, we learned how to fall in love. And I pray that this would be a part of that falling in love process more and more deeply with you, with your word, and with your son, Jesus, in whose name we pray. Let everybody say amen and amen. All right, so we are talking about dwell, the sanctuary, and the heart of God. This is a 10-part journey. How many parts, everyone? By the way, we gave a little bit of behind the scenes there in the conversation, and we talked about, you know, how did we land on what to talk about, and that was fair. We were pretty much, I would say, we had consensus, more or less, on the sanctuary, but what we did not have consensus on was how many parts this should be, and somebody was lobbying for 16 to 18 parts. And other people were lobbying for a shorter version. Who do you think was lobbying for the longest version? That would be right. It would be me, actually. And I think it was Ty. But Jeffrey's like, no, one part. One is plenty. I'm just kidding. So we have gone through part one, part two. We've been in the courtyard, in the holy place. And now we find ourselves in the most holy place. There we are, session four, the most holy place. We will, of course, be talking about the single article of furniture that was in the most holy place. It was called the Ark of the Covenant. Very good. Why do I even need to tell you this? You already know all this. All right, so the most holy place, the Ark of the Covenant, is what we are talking about. We're going to start by reading a fairly lengthy passage here from Exodus chapter 37 to give us a feel for not just the creation of the Ark, the fabrication of the Ark, but also the last chapter of the book of Exodus that wraps up the construction of the Ark. And I want you to try to imagine, insofar as it's possible, being there in the days and weeks leading up to the completion of the ark. It took months, the better part of a year, to complete the ark. And just imagine that you're there and we're getting very, very close to what we might call the grand opening, right? Maybe we're a week out or 2 weeks out. So try to have that in your mind as we read this, not just as an ancient text, but try to imagine that you are an Israelite there at the base of Sinai, and it's all about ready to happen. And you don't really understand much of it. Of course, that's going to be largely the vocation of the priests to teach, to educate, to instruct. But you know that something big is about to happen. All right, let's read this. Bezalel made the ark of acacia wood, 2.5 cubits long and 1.5 cubits wide and 1.5 cubits high, roughly 4.5 feet by 2.5 feet by 2.5 feet. Okay, so kind of a large chest, right? Verse 2, it says, he overlaid it with pure what, everyone? Gold, both inside and out, and he made a gold molding around it. He cast 4 rings for it and fastened them to its 4 feet with 2 rings, one on one side and 2 rings on the other. Then he made poles of acacia wood and overlaid them also with gold. This will become important later. Verse 5, he inserted the poles into the rings on the sides of the ark to carry it. Very practical. Verse 6, he made the atonement cover. Now, I'm reading here from the NIV, but the New King James, ESV, and other translations say, what is that there? Mercy seat. This is a translation of the Hebrew kaporeth. So the lid, we would say, of pure gold, 2.5 cubits long and 1.5 cubits wide. Then he made two cherubim, or angelic figurines, out of hammered gold, there it is again, at the ends of the cover. He made one cherub on one end and the second cherub on the other, and the two ends of them he made of one piece with the cover. The cherubim had their wings spread upward, overshadowing the cover with them. The cherubim faced each other, and this is important, not for tonight so much, but for tomorrow, looking toward the cover. It's very important. So the cherubim are these angelic figurines, and they're looking where? Where's their gaze? It's at the mercy seat. Very good. And so here it is. This is an artist's depiction of the ark. You can see it there, kind of a large chest. You see the two cherubim with their beautiful wings. I think this is an excellent representation of what it very likely looked like. And you can see the fasteners here for the poles that would be placed through. That was so that the carriers of the ark, when the tabernacle was moved around the wilderness floor and the Sinai desert floor, that they wouldn't touch the ark. And this is very important. We'll pick that up tomorrow morning. Now we're going to jump ahead to Exodus chapter 40. That's about the construction of the ark itself. And now we are in the very last chapter of the second book of the Bible, right? Genesis, Exodus. And this is kind of the last half of the last chapter. Moses did everything just as Yahweh had commanded him. So the tabernacle was set up on the first day of the first month. Okay, so the grand opening is really the beginning of Israel, not as a nation, because of course they were already a nation, but as God's kingdom of priests, his special treasure, on the first day of the first month in the second year. When Moses set up the tabernacle, he put bases in place, erected the frames, inserted the crossbars, and set up the posts. You are an Israelite there. You're seeing this all coming together. You know that the artisans, the craftsmen have been working for months upon months and upon months, and now it's finally being assembled. Then he spread the tent over the tabernacle and put the covering over the tent as Yahweh had commanded him. Verse 20, he took the tablets of the covenant law and placed them where? In the ark. This is very important. We're going to spend a little bit of time on this tonight and more tomorrow morning. So the tablets written by the finger of God on tablets of stone were placed into this, what amounts to a box. It was a very special, very sacred, very ornate box. And the two tablets of the Ten Commandments were placed into this box, into this ark, attach the poles to the ark, and put the atonement cover over it. This will be very important. So the mercy seat or the atonement cover goes over the lid of the box. Then he brought the ark into the tabernacle and hung the shielding curtain and shielded the ark of the covenant law as the Lord had commanded him. Now there is a really kind of a fascinating point here that we're not going to dwell too much on, but we are going to just briefly make the point that when the ark was constructed, it was constructed as it were from the inside out. It begins with the most holy place and all of the fixtures of the most holy place, namely the Ark of the Covenant, the tabernacle was placed there, and then he moves out to the holy place and then eventually out to the courtyard. So watch that. You'll see that kind of motion there. Then he brought the Ark into the tabernacle and hung the shielding curtain and shielded the Ark of the Covenant law as Yahweh had commanded him. Moses placed the table of the tent of meeting on the north side of the tabernacle just outside of the curtain, and set out the bread on it before the Lord, before Yahweh, as Yahweh had commanded him. He placed the lampstand in the tent of meeting opposite the table to the south side of the tabernacle and set up the lamps before Yahweh, just as Yahweh had commanded him. Verse 26, Moses placed the gold altar in the tent of meeting in front of the curtain and burned fragrant incense on it as Yahweh had commanded him. Then he put up the curtain at the entrance to the tabernacle. He set the altar of burnt offering near the entrance to the tabernacle, the tent of meeting, and offered on it burnt offerings and grain offerings as Yahweh had commanded him. He placed the basin between the tent of meeting and the altar and put water in it for washing, and Moses and Aaron and his sons used it to wash their hands and their feet. Ty spoke about that this morning. They washed whenever they entered the tent of meeting or approached the altar as Yahweh had commanded Moses. Then Moses set up the courtyard around the tabernacle and altar and put up the curtain at the entrance to the courtyard. Say this with me now if you would. And so Moses finished the work. You can kind of feel the excitement here, right? You can just imagine yourself as an Israelite. This has been months. I mean, Moses has met with Yahweh atop Mount Sinai summit months before this. The plans, this blueprint that there have been whispers about and talk about has now finally come to fruition. Bezalel and the other master craftsmen have crafted this incredible thing, and you don't know much about it, right? Again, that will be the vocation of the priest to instruct and to inform. But you can just imagine the sense of excitement and elation and even relief that would have taken place there as finally this work has come to a close. A few more verses here. Then the cloud covered the tent of meeting and the glory of Yahweh filled the tabernacle. Moses could not enter the tent of meeting because the cloud had settled on it, and the glory of Yahweh filled the tabernacle. In all the travels of the Israelites, whenever the cloud lifted from above the tabernacle, they would set out. But if the cloud did not lift, they did not set out until the day it lifted. So the cloud of Yahweh was over the tabernacle by day, and fire was in the cloud by night in the sight of all the Israelites during all their travels. Great to see you, Lance. Okay, so you feel here that this is like the grand opening. And this is the thing, or this is at least an artist's depiction, I think quite a beautiful and accurate depiction of what it was. And imagine yourself there, a wondering, curious, and yet enthusiastic Israelite to know what it all means. And it was complicated, fantastically complicated, as we saw this morning with Jeffrey yesterday, who outlined for us that there were many different kinds of offerings, of which we looked at several. But this would be the job of the priests and of others to instruct the Israelites about what was happening here, what was not happening here, how to approach, under what circumstances to approach. And this is what we're going to talk about tonight. This how do we do it? We have the thing, but what about the instructions? How do we know what to do here after the grand opening has taken place? Well, all of this was pointing to, as we've already mentioned, the most holy piece of furniture in the most holy location in this sanctuary, and that was the ark, which we're going to spend time on tonight. And in order to do this, I'm going to tap back into a kind of basic outline that I used in our Exodus series, our Exodus convocation several years ago. And I actually had a presentation there, not as in-depth as this will be, but I had a presentation on the sanctuary, and I organized it around this basic idea of 2-3-2. 2-3-2. Now, tonight we're going to spend time only on the 2 and the 3, and then tomorrow morning we'll deal with the second 2. So we're going to go deeper, much deeper than we were able to go in the Exodus series. So let's start with that first 2. 2-3-2. The first 2 is obvious from Exodus chapter 25, verse 8 itself, where God says, "Let them make me a sanctuary that I may dwell among them," which is where, of course, we get our convocation title from, to dwell. The sanctuary in the heart of God. And in this invitation of God to make a sanctuary that God, that Yahweh can dwell among his people, we see a tension. And the tension here are these kind of two realities, what I called in the former Exodus convocation, two elements. But I like the word realities better. Two realities. Number one, clearly on offer here is God's desire to dwell with his people. If that's clear from the text, say amen. Right, you can feel that. Let them make me a sanctuary that I may dwell among them. You can feel the heart of God, if you will. This series is called Dwell, the Sanctuary, and the Heart of God. Well, even just in that one passage, we see that the desire of God, the heart of God, the inclination of God is to want to be with his people, to be among his people, not to be detached from them or aloof from them. Amen and amen. But then you have the second part there. Not just I will come down and dwell among you, not just that I want to dwell among you, but that there's a way that I will dwell among you. Let them make me a sanctuary, and a very specific sanctuary, as we have noted, right? The sanctuary cannot be just any old kind of sanctuary. It was meticulously patterned and crafted by the master artisans and others in a certain way. This is very, very important. All of it, of course, leading up to the ark, and we're talking about this too. So not only God's desire to dwell, but number two, the necessity of a sanctuary to do so. And you can see the tension in the text. Let them make me a sanctuary. I want to be with them, but in order to be with them, it has to be on certain terms, with certain conditions, and inside of certain parameters and structure. And that's what we're going to talk about. We might also call this God's openness as contrasted with, not that there is any kind of tension in the nature of God, but there is a tension in God's desire to bring about what he longs to have, but which cannot just happen in any old way. So God's openness, which is the desire, the divine desire, as intention with his holiness, which is God's essential nature. We see a little window into this same idea in Moses' request to Yahweh atop Mount Sinai, where he said, show me your glory. And God said, yes, I will show you my glory. You don't really know what you're asking, but on these three conditions. Number one, I will put my hand over you. Number two, I will put you in the cleft of the rock. And number three, you can only see my back parts because no one can see my face and live. So you see here, God's willingness to condescend, to acquiesce to Moses' request to be seen. Right? God could have said, no, I don't want to be seen. I don't want you to see me. No, God clearly doesn't mind being seen, being known, being experienced, but in a certain way, right? And all of that is an illustration. It's not just an illustration. Of course, there is real physical danger to Moses and to the high priest or anyone else should they be in the unveiled, unmitigated presence of Yahweh. But the idea here is, yes, you can access me, but only in a certain way. You, in the cleft, hand covering only the back. And all of that is just kind of what's taking place here in the sanctuary. God's holiness is in tension with his openness. You could say it another way. God's desire to be in proximity to us is attenuated or mitigated by his purity, his nature. And so this is what I mean when I say there is two realities at play here. God's longing, God's desire to be with his people, and yet the reality that God possesses a certain nature and his people, sinful and rebellious, are not able to just waltz in to the presence of the Most High. Now, we actually get a really cool, and I'll come back to this in a moment, but I just want to preliminarily mention there's a really great Christological application here to John chapter 1, verse 14, right at the beginning of the fourth gospel. And the word became flesh and dwelt among us. There's our word. Dwelt among us, and we beheld his glory, the glory is of the only begotten Father, of the Father. Now watch this. Full of grace and truth. You might say that grace is God's desire, the openness for God to receive us, but the truth is his holiness, his nature. And so you see here this twin idea of God's desire and yet an inability for that desire to happen in just any old way. I like the way that the classic amplified version puts this. The word Christ became flesh, that is to say human or incarnate, and tabernacled, and then here in parenthesis, fixed the tent of his flesh and lived a while among us. And so we get this really cool little Christological application here that even when Jesus came, Jesus did not come in glory. He did not come as he was in his divine nature. It had to be veiled. His divinity had to be, as it were, subsumed, at least temporarily, under the veil of flesh. He was the tabernacle, and it's a really beautiful Christological application. So there it is, grand opening, and you and I, imagine we are those Israelites waiting at the base of Sinai to find out what, how, when, what's this all about? And the priests, of course, had been instructed by Moses, and they would further instruct us. Now, the sanctuary was made up of three parts, right? This is a point that we've already made here. Here is the door, the courtyard, which Ty spoke about this morning. This is a kind of top-down view of the altar, the laver, and then we'll get into the sanctuary structure proper. But let's talk about this door, first of all, this door. Jesus actually says in John chapter 10, this really cool thing, very suggestive, I think, in verse 7, Jesus said, I am what? The door, which is a little strange. It's a bit of an unusual thing to say. And I think without the sanctuary context, we would be like the door. It's a strange thing for a Messiah to say, I'm the door. But when we set it in the context of the sanctuary, it actually begins to make a lot more sense. I am the door of the sheep. All whoever came before me are thieves and robbers. Again, I am the door. If anyone what? Enters by me, he will be saved. And then, of course, one of the best known, most loved verses in all the New Testament. The thief does not come except to steal and to kill and to destroy. And read this with me if you would. I have come that they might have life and that they might have it more abundant. I am the door. Okay, this is the very same idea with an overarching sanctuary backdrop to what Jesus said in John chapter 14. Thomas said to him, hey, Lord, we're really excited about these mansions that you're building. We're nervous about you going away. We do not know where you are going, and how can we know the way? And then Jesus famously said, I am the way, the truth, and the life. No one comes to the Father except through me. And so right at the outset here, talking about the most holy place in the Ark of the Covenant, we can make this really cool, really salient biblical observation. God longs to be with his people, number one. But number two, that will happen in a certain way. We might say it this way. Yes, there is a way. Yes, there is access, but it is a specific way. It's a what, everyone? It's a specific way. Or we might use this as a synonym. Yes, there is a way, but it is a holy way. And we're going to dwell just briefly on this point. We will return to this in our final presentation. Not only is it a specific way and a holy way, it was also a, what word is that? It was also a beautiful way. Now, we will return to this idea of beauty, but I want to at least set up this idea that the sanctuary was beautiful, not just architecturally, but artistically beautiful, because it's going to really help us to get a feel for the ideas that we're going to develop going forward. Okay, so Psalm 27, verse 4. One thing I have desired of the Lord, the psalmist says, and that I will seek, that I may dwell in the house of the Lord all the days of my life, to behold the beauty of the Lord, the beauty of Yahweh, and to inquire in his temple, that is to say, in his sanctuary. So here in this sanctuary song, the psalmist is saying, David is saying, I long to be in your presence. I long to behold your beauty and to inquire. That is to make inquiry, to ask questions. So the sanctuary was not only a place of beauty, it was not only a place of holiness, it was a place of education. And I've made this point already a couple times, but what was taking place there would have been largely unknown, especially early on at the grand opening, to the Israelites. They would have had to have been instructed by the priests, who would have been instructed by Moses, who had been instructed, of course, by God. So it was a place of beauty, and it was a place of inquiry, and I want you to feel that. The sanctuary was a place of beauty and a place of inquiry. In his marvelous volume published just a few years ago, A Song for the Sanctuary by Richard Davidson, he taps into this idea. We're going to return to this again, as I said, in our 10th and final message. But let's just spend a moment here dwelling on this. Throughout the Old Testament experience, Davidson writes, of salvation and worship at the sanctuary is described in the language of aesthetics or beauty. The biblical writers employ at least 14 different Hebrew words for beauty in their description of this aesthetic experience. In the inspired directions for the construction of the Mosaic tent, sanctuary, and later the Solomonic temple, the externals of worship are described as, what are these two words here? Breathtakingly beautiful. I love that. In fact, he says, the inspired writers explicitly point out the aesthetic function of various features. For example, twice God instructed Moses that the holy garments of the priests were to be designed for glory and for beauty. Again, the writer of Chronicles notes that Solomon's temple was garnished, or the literal word studded, with precious stones. Why? Were they functional? No, they were there for beauty. Very good. Okay, so this gets us started on the first part of our presentation tonight. God's longing desire to be with his people, check. But the necessity of a sanctuary to do so, check. The sanctuary, as we're going to see, is the pathway through ascending, what scholars sometimes call ascending sanctity or increasing holiness into the most holy place.
3: Hey everybody, David Ashrick from Light Bearers here. I hope you are enjoying the Dwell series, where we take an in-depth look at the biblical sanctuary. If you weren't already aware, Light Bearers is a donor-supported ministry, and it's thanks to the generous donations of people just like you that we are able to do programs like this, as well as Table Talk, Gospel Conversations with DA, and so much more. If you would like to

holiness into the most holy place. It was a specific way, it was a holy way, and as we will see, it was a beautiful way. What do we mean by that? So here again is our top-down picture of the sanctuary, and we come in here into the courtyard. You'll notice that the sanctuary is approximately about 160 feet on the long side, about 80 feet on the short side. And so what you really have is two 80 by roughly 80 foot by 80 foot squares, right? We'll get to that in just a little bit here. But you would enter the sanctuary here. The animal would be slain here in the courtyard. You then have the altar, the laver, then moving into the actual structure itself. First the holy place and then the most holy place. In his book, The God Who Makes Himself Known by W. Ross Blackburn, he says the principle at work in this system of concentric circles, you can just imagine, the outer circle and then inner and then inner and then inner, getting closer and closer to the center, is that the closer one moves to the Holy of Holies, containing the ark and the golden cover, otherwise known as the mercy seat, the more elaborate and magnificent the materials and workmanship involved. This is very important. So when you're in the outer court, just having come through the door, there was a fairly minimalist structure, right? You really have just an altar there and a laver, and they were made of bronze. Bronze. Now, the point that Blackburn's going to make here, and it's not unique with him because other scholars have noted, is that as you move into the sanctuary, the articles become more ornate, more elaborate, and the metals become more precious. Okay, let's read. It says here, the principle at work, oh, we've already read that part, underlying both these observations is the premise that the more precious the materials and the more intricate the workmanship involved, the more important the object, and therefore the greater of the level of sanctity assigned to it. Okay, so God's teaching a lesson here, that the closer you get to the most holy place, to the presence of Yahweh, things get more precious, more expensive, more ornate, more magnificent, more elaborate, more beautiful. Amen? All right, very good. Gold is not found in the court, while bronze, the least precious of the metals mentioned in Exodus, cannot be found in the Holy of Holies. So you see this gradation of beauty and of value and of the preciousness of the materials. The preciousness of the materials correspond to their proximity to the Holy of Holies. As with the Egyptian deliverance, one of the unmistakable implications of the tabernacle details, from the magnificence of the materials most closely associated with the Lord to the increasing restrictions of access. Okay, that's interesting. What's all this teaching us? Well, part of what it's teaching us is to the dangers associated with with improperly approaching the Lord is that the Lord is distinct from all else. Okay, what would be a synonym for distinct? The Lord is holy. Yeah, holy, unique is also a good word. The word here, holy, from the Hebrew kadesh, it means other, different. You might even say unusual, weird would even be a fairly accurate. Not like everything else is what the word holy means. Okay, so the idea here that what's being taught to the Israelites is that, you know, when you're outside of the tabernacle of the Lord, of course, you're just in your own camp. But when you come even into the courtyard, as you begin to move through the courtyard, past the altar, past the laver, and into the holy place, things get more precious, more ornate, more beautiful, and the message here is unmistakable. God is distinct from all else. God is holy. Now, one of the important ideas behind this notion of holiness and approaching holiness is that holiness is communicated really through three ways. And this is not unique to the Israelite sanctuary, but it certainly applies here. And that is holiness of place, holiness of process, and holiness of personnel. All of these are very important, of course, in the Israelite sanctuary. We'll start with holiness of place. One of the kind of fascinating points that scholars make about the Israelite sanctuary is that there was only one sanctuary. And the idea here is unambiguously clear. There was only one sanctuary, only one tabernacle. Watch this, because there was only one God, right? So monotheism here, that is the idea that there is only one God, is the subtext to having only one temple,
right? If you have traveled much to other areas of the world in the Greco-Roman period or even many other periods, various gods in various cities and city-states would have temples, and those temples you would worship in this temple or this temple or this temple or this temple.

0: which communicates, as you might guess, polytheism. Lots of gods need lots of temples, but the one true God has only one temple. So holiness of place. Holiness of place, but also, of course, holiness of process. Now, we're not going to spend a lot of time on that tonight because this is what we're going to talk about tomorrow morning. The way that the most holy place and the Ark of the Covenant and the atoning cover, the mercy seat, was approached was by a very, as we will see tomorrow, complex process. A what, everyone? A complex process. So it's not just where does the deity dwell, but how is the deity to be approached? One of the questions that we had in our conversation this afternoon was about the nature of the sacrificial system. And what we do see in Genesis is that we have this kind of what we might call primitive sacrificial system. We see this, of course, intimated in Genesis chapter 3, verse 21, where God makes them coats of skins. And then, of course, with Cain and Abel, you see a primitive sacrifice here. Then a little bit later, Noah comes off the ark and offers these burnt offerings to Yahweh for safety through the flood. And then you have the Abraham story where Isaac was near offered atop Mount Moriah. And then you have this cutting ceremony that takes place in Exodus chapter 15. That's really it. I think that's every single sacrifice in the whole of the book of Genesis. It's all very primitive, and it's designedly so. In other words, it's just letting you know that this is how things started. And because they did not yet have access to the revelation, the disclosure that God has given to Moses on Mount Sinai, they were just doing, as Jeffrey taught us this morning, what was instinctive to not just them, but to all human beings. To make an offering to Yahweh. And of course, the near sacrifice of Isaac was God completely overturning the expectation that God desires supreme sacrifice. The unmistakable lesson of the near sacrifice of Isaac was that Yahweh does not require supreme sacrifice. Yahweh will provide supreme sacrifice. Can you say amen? But all of this is suggestive, it's primitive, it's elementary. But when we get to the books of Exodus, the latter third of Exodus, and the whole of Leviticus, now those elementary ideas are becoming more and more fashioned, more and more explained. And as we saw again this morning with Jeffrey, there is fantastic complexity even in the daily offerings, the peace offering, the grain offering, the well-being offering, the guilt offering, the sin offering, all these different offerings covering a vast array of human experiences, as Jeffrey mentioned, psychological, emotional, social, etc. But when it came time on one day of the Hebrew year to go past the courtyard, past the holy place, and into the most holy place, this was through an elaborate ceremony that we will talk about tomorrow. So it's not just place, it's process, and as we will see, it's personnel. Who approaches the deity? How do they approach the deity? And under what circumstances is the deity to be approached? So far, so good, everyone? Okay, again, really cool that we can see this communicated right there in Exodus 25:8. This desire for God to be with his people, but this desire being mitigated by the reality of the situation, which is the fallenness and rebellion of his people and the holiness of God. Then let them make a sanctuary for me that I may dwell, Hebrew word shekan. That I may dwell among them. And then verse 9, make this tabernacle, Hebrew mishkan. You can hear the similarity. Shekan, mishkan, and all of its furnishings exactly like the pattern I will show you. Now, I don't know if we've spent a lot of time on this, but we'll just quickly make the point that none of this sanctuary was Moses' idea or Moses' innovation or Moses' contribution. Moses was receiving the pattern from Yahweh, and his job was to communicate it accurately to the artisans. This was God as architect, not Moses as architect. Moses, you might say, is the foreman. Right? He's the one, the owner is saying, these are the plans, this is what I want, and I don't want any adjustments. I don't want any, changes. It's got to be exactly like the pattern that I will show you. Now, these two Hebrew words here, shekan and mishkan, would eventually give rise to a word that's not actually found in the Old Testament, but later Jews in the Second Temple period would refer to this presence, this dwelling presence of Yahweh as the, say it with me, Shekinah, and you can see the similarities there. Shekan, Mishkan, Shekinah. And it literally means like the dwelling presence. And the dwelling presence of Yahweh was right there atop the atonement cover, the mercy seat, just above the mercy seat with the cherubim looking in and, as it were, with their wings shielding the glory of Yahweh inside of the most holy place. And so you can begin to feel that part of the educational purpose here of the sanctuary is to let people know, as we just saw, the Lord is distinct from all else. Courtyard, yes, ordinary people could go into the courtyard, but beyond the courtyard, even to the altar, though Jeffrey did make a really great point that in the joy offering or the well-being offering, even the offerers could partake of the meat in that service. But no non-priest could go into the holy place, and only the high priest could go into the most holy place. So we see restrictions on access. Restrictions on access. Hugely important word that we'll spend more time on in the future. Okay, back to Davidson. In the Mosaic Sanctuary in the Solomonic Temple, the ark with God's glory enthroned above it between the cherubim, Psalm 80 verse 1, was located at the exact center of the quadrangle of the holy space containing the sanctuary proper. Now this passage here that he quotes, I'm just going to quickly read it for you here, Psalm 80 verse 1. Give ear, O shepherd of Israel, you who lead Joseph like a flock, you who dwell between the cherubim, shine forth. The shepherd of Israel, the one that dwelt between the cherubim atop the atonement cover, was Yahweh. Not a symbol of Yahweh, not an analogy of Yahweh, not a metaphor of Yahweh. It was Yahweh's presence. Okay. Now, this idea of the exact center is fascinating, and Nicholas Moore, in his book, The Open Sanctuary, makes the same point. The heavenly temple on which the tabernacle on the Sinai desert floor was patterned is furnished with the throne ark. And this is actually a term that you'll see in some of the literature, the throne ark, because it's understood that the ark is the throne. It's where the Shekinah glory dwells. And there's actually discussion about, is it the throne itself or is it the footstool of the throne? We'll get to that in a moment. But notice, is at its, what's that word there? Center. Okay, so in what way is it at the center? I mean, the ark is all the way over here. How is the ark at the center of the quadrangle? Well, this gets to what we'll be talking about tomorrow morning, that not only do we have this rectangle, and of course, a rectangle is also a quadrangle, as is a square, but you have two identical squares adjacent to one another here. And this square has at its very center the most holy place and the Ark of the Covenant. Just as this square, the first square, has as its center the altar of sacrifice. This is very, very important. So everything that's happening is in the first half of the sanctuary, the most important stuff is happening here. And in the second half of the sanctuary, the most important things are happening right there. And especially right there, because the very presence, again, not the metaphor, not the analogy, not the simile, the very presence of Yahweh dwells. Can you say amen? Amen. All right. We are led immediately into the, what's that phrase? Or that, what is it? The throne room of Yahweh. In the center, there it is again, of the most holy place was the ark. We've already talked about this, but let's look at it again. A chest of acacia wood overlaid within and without with gold, having a crown or a zur, a border, a molding of gold about the top. It was covered by the kephareth, the mercy seat or atonement cover, made of pure gold and surmounted by a golden cherub on each end. Scripture often mentions God being enthroned, literally dwelling. That's the word Shekinah. Remember, above the ark, between the cherubim, like we just read in Psalm 80 verse 1. The very presence of God there. There is disagreement among scholars as to whether the ark symbolizes God's throne or the footstool of his invisible throne. And Davidson says the evidence seems to favor the latter. Now, this scholarly debate is not unimportant, but for our purposes here, it's largely immaterial. Whether the ark itself is the throne, or in the ancient world, you would have a throne, and then many thrones had a kind of ottoman or a footstool for the throne that was an integral part of the throne, and whether or not the ark is the throne itself, or it's the footstool of the throne, to let us know that even what's happening down here is actually about something that's happening up there. And this is kind of the feeling that you get in Isaiah chapter 6 when Isaiah goes into the temple and he sees the Lord high and lifted up, right? And he sees the seraphim saying, holy, holy, holy. God is not so much in the tabernacle as he's above the tabernacle, and as it were, his feet are resting on the holiest of holies in, on the ark in the holiest of holies. Okay, but again, for our purposes here, this particular debate is not unimportant, but we're not going to go deep on it because the net effect is the same. This is where Yahweh dwells. Amen? This is where Yahweh dwells. The very ark on the atonement cover. Davidson again. The most sacred object of the sanctuary contained the Decalogue. The word Decalogue is just a single word meaning the 10 words. Decalogos, the 10 commandments. We've already talked about this there in Exodus chapter 37, where Moses carefully placed the Ten Commandment tablets into this box, put the mercy seat, the atonement cover over it, the basis of the covenant between God and man. The law was the expression of God's character, and of course, by extension, his government. And I love that Davidson makes this point. It was love codified. Supreme love for God, identified in the first four commandments, and then authentic love for others in the latter six. Love for God and love for others. This is, of course, the very thing that Jesus said when he was approached and asked, what's the great commandment in the law? The great commandment is to love the Lord your God with all your heart, mind, and soul. And the second is like it, to love your neighbor as yourself. Vertical love and horizontal love. And all of that is summarized and codified in the Ten Commandments, which were placed in the ark. Now, up to this point, I imagine that probably most of you knew probably most of this. But this part is a little new and amazing. Probably for many of you. Let's watch this. Above the ark was the Shekinah glory, the visible manifestation of the presence of God. Man, the transgressor of God's law, could never stand in the presence of God, just as we've discussed. You can't just go waltzing into the presence of the Most High. It's exactly what God said to Moses. No, no, no, you cannot see my face and live. The justice of God in dealing with sin could only be satisfied by the death of the sinner. So if you went into God's presence, it would not be the happy experience that you imagined it to be. But the ark reveals, what is it? The ark reveals the way which God in his infinite wisdom and love could be both just and the justifier of repentant sinners. Quoting here from Romans 3:26, the mercy seat or atonement cover from the Hebrew kapareth came between the law and the presence of God. And I want to spend just a moment on this. And the first person I ever heard talk about this was a beloved friend of mine and of many of you who's unfortunately passed away a few years ago, Dr. Fred Bischoff. And I remember the first time I ever heard anyone share what I'm about ready to share with you, it took place just across the way in the old Lightbearers headquarters. And Fred, who was just an encyclopedia of biblical wisdom, and it just flowed out of him like water flows from a spring, he would just drop profound insight after profound insight after profound insight, and it almost got to the place where it became like white noise because he said so many things that were so amazing. It was like, oh, that's just Fred waxing eloquent again. But somehow, in this moment, I had a moment of clarity, a moment of lucidity, and when he said what I'm about to share with you, it landed in my mind, and I have never since forgotten it, and it's incredible. Okay, watch this. The Word became flesh and dwelt among us. We've already dealt with this. We beheld his glory, the glories of the only begotten of the Father, full of grace and truth. There's that tension. Grace is the ability to approach. It's access, it's openness, it's proximity, but truth is the Decalogue. Truth is who God is. It's God's holiness. It's God's uniqueness. It's God's being unlike any other thing, his holiness. In Romans chapter 3, verse 26, which is the passage that Davidson was just quoting, we have one of only two mentions of mercy seat in the New Testament. This word, mercy seat, or this phrase, mercy seat, translated from the Greek word hilasterion, is found only twice in the New Testament, one of them here in Romans 3. God publicly displayed him, that is Jesus, at his death as the hilasterion, as the mercy seat. This is an incredible thing. The only time Paul ever used the word mercy seat, unless you think Paul was the writer of Hebrews, then he used it twice. Okay, so this is it. That God displayed Jesus as the mercy seat. What? Accessible through faith. We come to the mercy seat through faith. We'll talk more about that tomorrow morning. This was to demonstrate his righteousness because God in his forbearance had passed over the sins previously committed. We see the other instance here in Hebrews chapter 9, verses 4 and 5, just quickly. The Ark of the Covenant covered entirely with gold. In this ark were the gold urn containing the manna, Aaron's rod that budded, the stone tablets of the covenant. This is the author of Hebrews just reminding us about the ark, reminding his readers about the ark. Then verse 5, and above the ark were the cherubim of glory overshadowing the Hilasterion, the mercy seat. Now, what's so amazing about this is we have here a New Testament example of how the early church was using this Greek word, Hilasterion. Clearly, this is the mercy seat, right? Because you have the, this is clearly the ark, that's the cherubim of glory, and they are overshadowing the mercy seat. Well, then if we go back to our passage here in Romans chapter 3, it means that Hilasterion can be fairly and accurately translated as the mercy seat. Jesus is the mercy seat, is the point that's being made here. Jesus is the point of access. Let's keep reading here. This was also to demonstrate his righteousness in the present time, just so that God could somehow be just, that is to say, fair and righteous, and the justifier, that is to say, merciful and kind and forgiving, of the one who lives because of Jesus' faithfulness. Now, there is a fairly complex algebra going on here, but for our purposes here tonight, we're just going to simply make this point. Paul is saying this, something about the Hilasterion, the mercy seat, is the thing that enables God to be holy and open. It's the thing that allows God to be who he is and to be merciful and to be open and to be inviting and to be forgiving. Something happened at that mercy seat, at the Hilasterion in the Greek, or the Kepareth in the Hebrew. Well, what is going on there? And this is what is sometimes described by theologians and scholars, especially New Testament scholars, as what we might call the cost of mercy. The cost of mercy. You see, what's taking place in the biblical record is that God is kind, God is accepting, God is merciful, God is forgiving, but not in the lift up the carpet and sweep sin under the rug sense. God can and is merciful and inviting and gracious, but at some cost. Because the law, the Decalogue, is also there. It was not an empty box. It was a box with the Ten Commandments in it. The Ten Commandments that tell the truth about God, the truth about the universe, and the truth, of course, about our fallen condition. Because all have sinned and fallen short of the glory of God. Now we'll come back to this idea about the cost of mercy tomorrow morning when we talk about the Day of Atonement. Returning to Davidson, Christ, by virtue of the atonement, can pardon the repentant sinner and still be just, or still be, we would say, fair. Here at the mercy seat in symbol, mercy and truth are met together. Righteousness and peace have kissed each other, and this is the point. Say it with me if you would. Christ is our mercy seat. Christ is the mercy seat, our Hilasterion, which is the Greek translation of Kepareth, put forward by God to reveal God's own righteousness. And then this is the point that my dear friend who's awaiting the resurrection, Dr. Fred Bischoff, said so many years ago and that lodged into my mind. It is vital to visualize the Decalogue. And this is the point he said. I'll never forget. He said, the Ten Commandments were not just hanging up as a decoration in the sanctuary. Like, who here has the Ten Commandments somewhere displayed in your house? Yeah, I do too. I do too. I probably shouldn't though. And that's Fred's point. In other words, the Ten Commandments were not posted like some kind of a placard that you would go to and aspirationally, oh, I wish, I'm trying. No, no, no. The Ten Commandments were in the golden box under the mercy seat. That's where the Ten Commandments were, not displayed as some kind of aspiration or ambition. They were hidden under Christ. It is vital to visualize the Decalogue in its setting within the sanctuary. Only when we keep the law, what's our word? Under. Only when we keep the law under the mercy seat can we see its proper function within the great biblical truth of righteousness by faith. And when Dr. Bischoff said that so many years ago, that the Ten Commandments were not on display, hanging, as it were, on one of the walls of the sanctuary. No. No, the Ten Commandments, the law, which is a transcript of the holiness of God, the goodness of God, a transcript not only of his character, but an extension of his government. We can't access that. We can't do that. We have not done it. The only place you could, I'll say it this way, safely put the Ten Commandments was under the hilasterion, under Christ. So that if you want to get to the law, as it were, just imagine a world in which you're going to get, you would never dream of touching the ark, but imagine a world in which you wanted to get to the Ten Commandments. You would have to lift up the lid. You'd have to get past Jesus is the point. And furthermore, the fact that no one was allowed to touch it forecloses the idea that you ever could get to the Decalogue in any way. Incredible. He continues to isolate the Ten Commandments or the Decalogue from the sanctuary, opens the way for legalism, perfectionism, or defeatism. Right? If we take the Decalogue out of the ark and display it, whether in our homes or in our churches or in our hearts, in any place other than inside of the gold-covered box and under the hilasterion, we are setting ourselves up for some version of perfectionism or legalism or giving up in despair with defeatism. Amen? Phew, come on now. To maintain the mercy seat while ignoring the law leads to antinomianism, which means a disregard for the law. No, the ark was not empty. The law was in there, but it was under the mercy seat. Many of the heresies, says Davidson, and I roundly agree with him, in the Christian church might have been avoided had the law been retained in its sanctuary setting under the mercy seat. Amen and amen. So we have talked this evening just about the nature of sacred space. We've talked a little bit about place, a little bit about process and personnel. Tomorrow we'll get into even more detail in process. We've talked about the two, we've talked about the three, and tomorrow we will talk about the two. What happened here, which Jeffrey did a marvelous job this morning, by the way, of talking about there wasn't a moment, there wasn't a minute, there wasn't a second, there wasn't a millisecond that the tamid, the daily offering, was not on offer for all of God. And the tamid did not stop on the Day of Atonement. We'll talk about that tomorrow morning. The Day of Atonement began with the offering of the tamid, right? So something is happening here, but something is also happening here. Tomorrow we will get very specifically, today we've dealt with place, tomorrow we will get very specifically into process. And really, my presentation will be the first of a two-part series that Ty will pick up the second half of. Ty will do a presentation called The Scapegoat Transaction. So I'll do about the first two-thirds of Leviticus 16, and Ty will do the latter third. So there it is, everyone. Imagine that you are there on the Sinai desert floor, learning, longing to learn, what is this building? What is it about? How do we approach it? Can we approach it? Under what circumstances do we approach it? And the answer, as we have learned tonight, yes, it can be approached, but it needs to be approached through Jesus. Jesus is our, say it with me, specific way. Jesus is our holy way. Jesus is our beautiful way. And then to tie up our presentation tonight, Jesus is our mercy seat. God has made a way. God has made a way. Can you say amen? God has made a way so that he can be approached. He can be approached with joy. He can be approached with thanksgiving. He can be approached with reverence. God can be approached, but it's always through Jesus. And it is in a process that is wonderfully complex and beautifully educational and illustrative. And that is the process to which we will turn our attention tomorrow morning. Have we understood tonight the first of our presentations about the most holy place? Raise your hands nice and high. Have we learned anything? Yes. Amen. I want you to say with me, Jesus is our mercy seat. Again, Jesus is our mercy seat. And one final time, Jesus is our mercy seat. Father in heaven, We come to you tonight, even in prayer. Even in prayer, we come in the name of Jesus and in the righteousness of Jesus. Father, as we heard this morning in Jeffrey's presentation, that even our prayers, our praise, and even the penitent confession of sin passing through the corrupt channels of humanity are so defiled that unless they are moist with the cleansing drops of the righteousness of Christ, they are of no use and of no value. Father, we come to you in the name of Jesus. We come to you in the righteousness of Jesus. We come to you with our faith in Jesus. And we pass, Father, not just into the courtyard, and by faith, not just into the holy place, but Father, as we will learn tomorrow morning, we pass by faith with our great high priest into the most holy place. Bring us back tomorrow morning to learn how that happened, why that happened, and what it means for us today is our prayer in Jesus' name. Let everybody say amen and amen.
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7: With SRN News, I'm Jason Walker. Israeli military hitting targets throughout southern Lebanon overnight as Hezbollah reported intense battles throughout the area. Lebanon says at least 18 people killed in the Israeli airstrikes. In ground combat, 4 Israeli soldiers have been killed, including a high-ranking officer. That fighting Friday morning coming as planned talks in Switzerland between Iran and the United States, of course, now have been delayed. Vice President J.D. Vance was set to fly to Switzerland early Friday morning. Police have charged a third suspect with an arson attack on a Melbourne synagogue that was allegedly directed by Iran. Police say a 20-year-old man, one of 3 masked offenders who broke into the Ados Israel synagogue, doused the interior with a flammable liquid, then set it on fire in December of 2024. One person who was worshiping in the structure suffered minor injuries. Australia accused Iran's Revolutionary Guard of directing that attack. Well, top college football executives gathering to hash out details about the sport's next playoff, expansion, which could be coming sooner rather than later. Here's Gethin Coolbaugh.
8: Rich Clark, the executive director of the college football playoff, said the meetings between commissioners and a few others were, quote, very healthy, end quote, but didn't lead to anything concrete. They will keep studying the impact that expanding the playoff from 12 to 16 or 24 teams could have on venues, the schedule, and the future of now imperiled conference title games. Another meeting is slated for September. I'm Gethin Coolbaugh.
7: And this is SRN News.
5: Emancipation Day, also called Freedom Day, is celebrated annually on June 19. It commemorates the end of slavery in the United States after the Civil War. You might think slavery is a thing of the past, but today, nearly 50 million people on this planet are trapped in slavery. About a quarter of those are children. Sadly, more individuals are held captive now than ever before, and that number continues to increase. Modern slavery includes forced labor, forced marriages, human trafficking, domestic servitude, and more. It's estimated that over 400,000 people in this country, the land of the free and the home of the brave, are living in conditions of modern slavery. So while we celebrate freedom on June 19, please realize there are more slaves in the world today than any other time in history. Please join us in praying for those held in bondage against their will, that they may find hope and even deliverance.
7: Well, a growing battle over the Ten Commandments. Here's Michael Harrington.
9: Last month, Rockwall County officials set up a monument bearing the Decalogue outside the courthouse. The Freedom From Religion Foundation wants them to tear it down and is threatening a lawsuit if they don't. The county is standing firm. First Liberty Institute, which represents Rockwall, says the Ten Commandments monument is almost identical to one that the U.S. Supreme Court approved at the state capitol in Austin. Michael Harrington reporting.
7: A new APNORC poll asking Americans how they feel about the rights guaranteed by the Constitution, even as the country prepares now to celebrate birthday number 250. 90% of adults consider freedom of speech to be highly important to the country's identity. 80% feel the very same way about freedom of religion. This is SRN News. Attorneys for Luigi Mangione reversing course now on plans to use a psychiatric defense in the United Healthcare murder case.
10: Mangione has pled not guilty to the 2024 shooting of United Healthcare CEO Brian Thompson. The switch comes just a day after his lawyers told Judge Gregory Caro they plan to argue the 28-year-old was suffering from extreme emotional disturbance at the time. The defense lawyers were facing a Thursday deadline to provide prosecutors with information to support the emotional disturbance claim. That defense is not the same as not guilty by reason of insanity, but if jurors had accepted it, it could have led to less time in prison. Mangione's state trial is scheduled to start September 8th. I'm Jennifer King.
7: A tragedy in the Big Apple, the death of a teenager in New York Central Park, has intensified calls to ban horse-drawn carriages. The horse was spooked in the case. The youngster was tossed from the carriage. More details, srnnews.com.
11: How do you respond to Jesus' teaching? Hear his words today from John 14. Anyone who doesn't love me will not do what I say. And remember, my words are not my own. This message is from the Father who sent me. A word for life today from John 14, verse 24.

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1: Jesus invites us to approach God the way a child approaches his or her daddy. This is Max Licato. And how do children approach their daddies? When a five-year-old spots his father in the parking lot, how does he react? Yippee! Was screamed by a red-headed boy wearing a Batman backpack. Pop, over here, push me! Yelled a boy wearing a Boston Red Sox cap who scooted straight to the swings. Here's what I didn't hear. Father, it is most gracious of thee to drive thy car to my place of education. Please know of my deep gratitude for your benevolence, for thou art splendid in thy attentive care and diligent in thy dedication. I heard kids who were happy to see their dads and eager to speak to him. God invites us to approach him in the same manner. What a relief.

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2: You know, I'm told that when I was a very small child, maybe 2 years of age, my family lived in a one-bedroom apartment, and my little bed was located beside the bed of my parents. My father said it was very common during that time for him to awaken at night to a little voice that was whispering, "Daddy, Daddy." My father would answer quietly, "What, Jimmy?" And I would say, "Hold my hand." He said later that the instant he had my hand firmly in his grip, my arm would become limp and my breathing deep and regular. Until the day he died, I continued to reach for him, for his assurance, for his guidance, but mostly just to know that he was there. You see, a dad occupies a place in a child's heart that no one else can satisfy. So to all the men out there who are blessed to be called fathers, I urge you to be there for the little ones in your life who call you dad.
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2: Hi, I'm Marty Michaels, and welcome to Heartbeat. One day, a group of children ran to meet their parents after Sunday school. They scrambled through the crowd with special flowery cards pasted with hearts and flowers that they had made for their mothers. One little girl picked her way through the crowd, holding her card high over her head, fearful that it might be ruined. When she reached her mother's side, she heaved a big sigh and said, "Mommy, please take care of my heart." This is the same plea we make to our Heavenly Father, who knows our hearts and who can keep them beating with love and truth. Heartbeat is brought to you by the Salvation Army.

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1: How important is prayer? Do you believe in prayer? The Bible says the effective, fervent prayer of a righteous man avails much. James 5, verse 16. 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

anxious about anything, but in everything, by prayer and petition, with thanksgiving, present your requests to God. And the peace of God, which transcends all understanding, will guard your hearts and your minds in Christ Jesus. Finally, brothers, whatever is true, whatever is noble, whatever is right, whatever is pure, whatever is lovely, whatever is admirable, if anything is excellent or praiseworthy, think about such things. Whatever you have learned or received or heard from me or seen in me, put it into practice, and the God of peace will be with you.

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1: 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Fear not, for I have redeemed you. I have called you by your name. You are mine. 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When we give our lives to Jesus, my friend, we become a child of God. We belong to Him. We are His, and He promises to help us and to take care of us. He does not leave us here to figure things out on our own. You see, you and I have no reason to fear tomorrow. We belong to God. Now that's a good reminder that makes my heart smile.
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0: Greg Laurie here from A New Beginning. I want to talk to you about something that's close to my heart. 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
4: That's our end news. I'm Rich Thomason in Washington. The ink was barely dry on the U.S.-Iran Memorandum of Understanding when we learned that the negotiations between the two sides being postponed. The BBC's Lise Doucette says the talks had been scheduled to start today, however...
5: Only the location seems to be ready for high-level meetings today. The Swiss military and police have been patrolling the luxury Bürgenstock Hotel, set high in a mountain overlooking Lake Lucerne. A media center has been swiftly set up for the journalists who've arrived here. But yesterday's growing doubts that these talks would happen today as planned were confirmed by the statement that J.D. Vance still hadn't left Washington. A White House spokesman said the logistics have never been simple or predictable. What wasn't said was the politics are too. The first hint of trouble was a report in Lebanese media linked to the Iran-backed Hezbollah that talks were suspended because of continuing Israeli airstrikes. Iran has always insisted that Lebanon is part of this ceasefire, which Israel hasn't accepted.
4: And Israel's military says its forces did strike targets across southern Lebanon overnight. Some Republican lawmakers, including some of the president's allies, are raising concerns about the Iran agreement, some of them suggesting that Tehran, based on its past behavior, simply cannot be trusted. What's left of Tropical Storm Arthur is swamping parts of the Gulf Coast, bringing flooding rains and high winds. There are flash flood and tornado warnings, along with damaged buildings, downed trees, and power lines. No action on Wall Street today. The stock market closed in observance of the Juneteenth federal holiday. The benchmarks ended yesterday with gains. The NASDAQ was up close to 2%. The Dow reopens Monday at 51,564. This is SRN News.
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4: New study finds that marriage stabilizes families.
6: The research was released by the Marriage Foundation of the United Kingdom, and it reveals that men and women who are married before they have their first child are 50% more likely to stay married after than are people who have kids out of wedlock. Foundation spokesman Harry Benson says, quote, "These findings are consistent with well-established psychological theories that have been largely neglected in sociological research." Michael Harrington reporting.
4: The Federal Trade Commission and four states are suing the World Professional Association for Transgender Health. The suit charges that the group made deceptive claims regarding puberty blockers and sex change operations for kids, and its members profited off those claims. FTC Chairman Andrew Ferguson says on X, parents have a right to make informed decisions about their children's health. This department will not allow parents and children to be deceived by medical organizations and providers. This is SRN News. Australian police have charged another suspect in a 2024 arson attack on a synagogue, allegedly directed by Iran. The 20-year-old man is one of three suspects accused in the attack. It injured one person and extensively damaged the house of worship. Well, it's a tale of the play-by-play announcer not quite ready for prime time.
7: Turkish state broadcaster TRT has removed a broadcaster from its World Cup roster after he mixed up the Iran and New Zealand teams. TRT says Mirata Cream Semen will not continue to comment on the matches during the tournament. Turkish media says he confused Iran's attacks with New Zealand's moves during the opening minutes of the broadcast. Teams battled to a 2-2 draw Monday night. A spokesman calls the mistake unacceptable. Jason Walker reporting.
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8: How do you respond to Jesus' teaching? Hear his words today from John 14. Anyone who doesn't love me will not do what I say. And remember, my words are not my own. This message is from the Father who sent me. A word for life today from John 14, verse 24.

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At the beginning of Acts chapter 15, Paul and Barnabas are traveling. Now verse 4. When they arrived at Jerusalem, they were received by the church and the apostles and the elders, and they reported all that God had done with them. But some of the sect of the Pharisees who had believed stood up saying, "It is necessary to circumcise them and to direct them to observe the law of Moses." The apostles and the elders came together to look into this matter. After there had been much debate, Peter stood up and said to them, "Brethren, you know that in the early days God made a choice among you that by my mouth the Gentiles would hear the word of the gospel and believe. And God, who knows the heart, testified to them, giving them the Holy Spirit, just as he also did to us. And he made no distinction between us and them, cleansing their hearts by faith. Now, therefore, why do you put God to the test by placing upon the neck of the disciples a yoke which neither our fathers nor we have been able to bear? But we believe that we are saved through the grace of the Lord Jesus, in the same way as they also are." All the people kept silent, and they were listening to Barnabas and Paul as they were relating what signs and wonders God had done through them among the Gentiles. After they had stopped speaking, James answered, saying, "Brethren, listen to me. Simeon has related how God first concerned himself about taking from among the Gentiles a people for his name. With this the words of the prophets agree, just as it is written, 'After these things I will return, and I will rebuild the tabernacle of David which has fallen, and I will rebuild its ruins, and I will restore it, so that the rest of mankind may seek the Lord, and all the Gentiles who are called by my name, says the Lord, who makes these things known from long ago.' Therefore, it is my judgment that we do not trouble those who are turning to God from among the Gentiles, but that we write to them that they abstain from things contaminated by idols, and from fornication, and from what is strangled, and from blood. For Moses, from ancient generations, has in every city those who preach him, since he is read in the synagogues every Sabbath." Then it seemed good to the apostles and the elders, with the whole church, to choose men from among them to send to Antioch with Paul and Barnabas, Judas, called Barsabbas, and Silas, leading men among the brethren. And they sent this letter by them, "The apostles and the brethren who are elders, to the brethren in Antioch and Syria and Cilicia, who are from the Gentiles, greetings. Since we have heard that some of our number, to whom we gave no instruction, have disturbed you with their words, unsettling your souls, it seemed good to us, having become of one mind, to select men to send to you with our beloved Barnabas and Paul, men who have risked their lives for the name of our Lord Jesus Christ. Therefore we have sent Judas and Silas, who themselves will also report the same things by word of mouth. For it seemed good to the Holy Spirit and to us to lay upon you no greater burden than these essentials, that you abstain from things sacrificed to idols, and from blood, and from things strangled, and from fornication. If you keep yourselves free from such things, you will do well. Farewell." This is The Word with Nicholas Hope. And the address here is Post Office Box 444, Paradise, California, 95969.

0: Okay, finish this sentence in a way that you think will surprise me.
1: Oh, I can't wait.
0: Physical intimacy in marriage for me is...
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1: For you is affection.
0: Oh.
1: Is holding your hand, kissing you, laying on the couch. Going, oh, here's a big one. Rubbing your feet.
0: I don't care.
1: Massaging your feet.
0: Any and all of those sound amazing to me.
1: Does that surprise you? Because I didn't understand that, and I'm still figuring that out. But I know that that makes you feel loved in a physical way.
0: And I think we need to remember this as spouses. Know what this looks like for your spouse.
1: Become an expert. I had to learn that because I was not an expert. Am I good at it now?
0: You're getting better.
1: Okay, I have a long way to go. And so do you. We're Dave and Ann Wilson, and that's Real Family Life.

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1: This is By the Way. While I'm sure many youngsters are enjoying the wonderful joy of swimming these days, perhaps you remember some of your first encounters with swimming. Perhaps you remember a youngster that was at first quite reluctant to get into the water. Maybe you were the one who stood in the water and encouraged the little one to jump into your arms. There was something about completely trusting the adult that made it easier for the young one to take the plunge. Having someone to catch us is important in any stage of life. Our loving Lord is always there to do just that. There are so many things in life that can cause fear. We may not know where to turn. The Lord's loving arms are always there, and you can always trust Him. This is By the Way.
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1: Hi, welcome to Jesus Wins, a daily devotional by Elizabeth Talbot. This whole month of June, we will be exploring the topic, enjoying His peace. June 19, His argument. If then you cannot do even a very little thing, add a single hour to your lifespan, why do you worry about other matters? Luke 12, verse 26. Many have shared with me their techniques to combat worry. Some imagine the worst possible scenario, accept it, and seek to improve on it. Others rely on statistics calculating the chances of getting hit by lightning or dying in a car crash. And still others use calming resources and breathing exercises. But most people find that these methods are not enough. We are a society of worrywarts in need of facing the root of our anxiety. It has been reported that Kindle's most highlighted Bible text is Philippians 4, verses 6 and 7, a passage that addresses anxiety, showing how our society is struggling with worry. Robinson Meyer, the most popular passages and books, according to Kindle data, TheAtlantic.com. In Luke 12, Jesus addresses our worry and anxiety, mentioning the concept several times. Starting from verse 22, Jesus offers a sequence of arguments against worry. First, those of us who worry about what we will eat and wear have a limited perception of what life is really all about. For life is more than food, and the body more than clothing. Luke 12, verse 23. Jesus draws his second argument from nature, utilizing the style of lesser to greater. If God feeds the ravens and clothes the lilies, how much more will he take care of us? Thirdly, Jesus points out the futility and unproductiveness of anxiety, highlighting that we can't add an hour to our lifespan by worrying. If we can't do this very little thing through worrying, why do we worry about other matters? The culmination of Jesus' arguments is an alternate way of life to the anxiety-driven struggle to meet one's own needs, and it is based on a simple and powerful awareness. Your Father knows that you need these things. Luke 12, verse 30. He is in control. He is graceful to provide. He knows what we need, and He is more than willing to give these things to us. With this understanding, our focus changes to seeking His kingdom, and all these things will be added unto us. God is willing and able to take care of us. We are, thus, set free from self-protecting concerns and can now focus our energies on the gospel propagation. Yes, Jesus sets us free from fear, worry, and anxiety. Woo-hoo!
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3: RN News, I'm Rich Thomason in Washington. Not so fast on those U.S.-Iran talks. Originally set to start today, they're being postponed as Israel's military continues hammering Iran ally Hezbollah in Lebanon.
4: Israel's military says its forces have struck targets throughout southern Lebanon overnight as Hezbollah reported intense fighting in the area. Lebanon's state-run news agency reports at least 18 people killed in Israeli strikes. The fighting into Friday morning comes as planned talks in Switzerland between Iran and the U.S. over their efforts to reach a permanent end to the Iran war have been delayed. Israel's occupation of southern Lebanon and its continued attacks on Hezbollah have been a key issue in the talks. Israel maintaining it must continue to hold territory in Lebanon and have a free hand to battle Hezbollah. I'm Charles de Ledesma.
3: War Secretary Haig Seth giving America's European allies a homework assignment of sorts, urging them to take more responsibility for their own security as the Pentagon reviews U.S. troop deployments in Europe.
5: Haig Seth is criticizing NATO allies for not providing access to bases for U.S. forces to launch attacks on Iran. He also accuses Europe of prioritizing

0: gender equity and climate change over defense. The review could impact NATO's collective security guarantee, but U.S. nuclear weapons will remain in Europe.
1: Correspondent Ken Lorman. Parts of the Gulf Coast under flash flood warnings. Southern Louisiana, Mississippi, Alabama, all in the bullseye as remnants of Tropical Storm Arthur drop flooding rains and generate fierce winds. Buildings have been damaged, trees and power lines are down. Georgia and the Florida Panhandle could be next in line. This is SRN News.
2: Emancipation Day, also called Freedom Day, is celebrated annually on June 19. It commemorates the end of slavery in the United States after the Civil War. You might think slavery is a thing of the past, but today, nearly 50 million people on this planet are trapped in slavery. About a quarter of those are children. Sadly, more individuals are held captive now than ever before, and that number continues to increase. Modern slavery includes forced labor, forced marriages, human trafficking, domestic servitude, and more. It's estimated that over 400,000 people in this country, the land of the free and the home of the brave, are living in conditions of modern slavery. So while we celebrate freedom on June 19, please realize there are more slaves in the world today than any other time in history. Please join us in praying for those held in bondage against their will, that they may find hope and even deliverance.
1: As part of our SRN News special Faith and Freedom series celebrating America's 250th birthday, author and theologian Alex McFarland reminds us the intent of our founding was for our government to protect our God-given freedoms. McFarland says our rights are inalienable, meaning they cannot be legitimately taken away.
3: What's so unique about America, I cannot overstate this enough, they believed there is a moral compass, objective moral truth. It shows the law of God is written on every heart. America is so unique. This is the X factor. This is the secret sauce. Why, for 250 years, more innovation, more discoveries, more prosperity, more stability, more sustainability. It's because we were a Judeo-Christian moral country.
1: More about Alex McFarland's books and teachings are available at alexmcfarland.com. This is SRN News. Would you spend close to a full day on a plane? It's going to be an option if you're heading down under.
4: Qantas Airways plans to launch the world's longest direct flight next year, a service of up to 22 hours nonstop between London and Sydney. The Sydney-based airline on Thursday unveiled the first of its specifically modified Airbus A350-1000 jets that will regularly make the 10,573-mile journey from October next year. The flights between cities on opposite sides of the world are expected to take between 19 and 22 hours. Keith Peters reporting.
1: The World Cup has delivered plenty of thrills, but fans have flooded social media complaining about tickets that never arrived, orders canceled at the last minute, and hours spent trying to sort out problems between FIFA's ticketing system and outside resale platforms for the big events. More details at srnnews.com.
5: How do you respond to Jesus' teaching? Hear his words today from John 14. Anyone who doesn't love me will not do what I say. And remember, my words are not my own. This message is from the Father who sent me. A word for life today from John 14, verse 24.

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1: This is Max McLean. The opening of the sixth seal describes the events leading to Christ's second coming. Listen to the Bible from Revelation 6 and 7. I watched as he opened the sixth seal. There was a great earthquake. The sun turned black like sackcloth made of goat hair. The whole moon turned blood red. And the stars in the sky fell to earth as late figs drop from a fig tree when shaken by a strong wind. The sky receded like a scroll rolling up, and every mountain and island was removed from its place. Then the kings of the earth, the princes, the generals, the rich, the mighty,

0: every slave and every free man hid in caves and among the rocks of the mountains. They called to the mountains and the rocks, "Fall on us and hide us from the face of him who sits on the throne and from the wrath of the Lamb. For the great day of their wrath has come, and who can stand?" After this, I saw four angels standing at the four corners of the earth, holding back the four winds of the earth to prevent any wind from blowing on the land or on the sea or on any tree. Then I saw another angel coming up from the east, having the seal of the living God. He called out in a loud voice to the four angels who had been given power to harm the land and the sea, "Do not harm the land or the sea or the trees until we put a seal on the foreheads of the servants of our God." Then I heard the number of those who were sealed, 144,000 from all the tribes of Israel. From the tribe of Judah, 12,000 were sealed. From the tribe of Reuben, 12,000. From the tribe of Gad, 12,000. From the tribe of Asher, 12,000. From the tribe of Naphtali, 12,000. From the tribe of Manasseh, 12,000. From the tribe of Simeon, 12,000. From the tribe of Levi, 12,000. From the tribe of Issachar, 12,000. From the tribe of Zebulun, 12,000. From the tribe of Joseph, 12,000. From the tribe of Benjamin, 12,000. After this I looked, and there before me was a great multitude that no one could count, from every nation, tribe, people, and language, standing before the throne and in front of the Lamb. They were wearing white robes and were holding palm branches in their hands, and they cried out in a loud voice, "Salvation belongs to our God, who sits on the throne, and to the Lamb." From Revelation 6 and 7, listen to the Bible. It's great for the soul.
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3: Most of us eat every day, some of us too much, because yesterday's food is not enough to supply energy for today's needs. Why then do some of us expect yesterday's portion of heavenly manna, the Word of God, to keep us through today's challenges? On this program, we are going to change all of that. 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
4: 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It is Friday, June 19, 2026. Hello, my name is L. David Harris. I am your host, and this is Your Daily Portion, where we give you God's Word every single day, and today is no exception. We are continuing in our lesson study series about growing in a relationship with God, and our caption for today is Sibling Love. Sibling love. You probably were not anticipating that one. 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Please join our online community. Will you please, please let us know where you are in the world? And if you have a question about the lesson, there is a big button right there and it says questions answered. Like if you need something answered, please go ahead and follow the instructions there and we will do what we can and make a broadcast just for that. And also, please click the contribute button because Your Daily Portion Ministries is a listener and viewer supported ministry. Let's go ahead and pray, and then we will get underway. Father, we thank you for giving us the privilege of love. Will you teach us to love our brothers and sisters? In Jesus' name I pray. Amen and amen again. Okay, so let's just jump in with 2 feet here. You're wondering, like, what do you mean by sibling love? Well, the Bible reads in 1 John chapter 4 and verse 20, "If a man say," now we need to be thoughtful of what we say. What are we professing? What are we agreeing to? What are we confessing? "If a man say, I love God," okay, that's good, "and hateth his brother," wait a minute, "he's a liar." My, my, my, my, my.

high. So God is calling us out. If we say that we love somebody but don't like them, I've said stuff like that before in the past. But what God is saying is that there is a level check where the commandments is concerned. And maybe you weren't anticipating this, but God did say that we are to love our God with everything we have and everything we are. And the second great commandment is like unto that same commandment, and namely this, love your neighbor as yourself. And on these two principles hang all the law and the prophets. And so we really cannot love God and hate people. We cannot hate people and love God, especially when we're talking about people within the faith community. So God is just really showing us that God is he wants us to have love with commitment and an act of self, or really a lifestyle of selfless care. And so the thought behind this is that love for God shows up in how we treat people. Mm-hmm. In fact, the Bible writer said they recorded of Jesus that people will know that you are my disciples if you have love one for another. Mm-hmm. Mm-hmm. True love flows from the heart connected to Christ. And sometimes people say, oh, that person is hard to love. Yeah, well, human beings are difficult to love if we try to do it in our own strength. But God is talking about the kind of love that comes from him. He said God is love. If God is love, and the Bible also says that we love him because he first loved us, that means that God is the cause of our ability to love. He's the impetus. He's the driver of our ability to love. And if that is the case, and in fact it is, then we know that the root of our love ability is God. So examine your relationships today and choose one intentional act of unselfish love. And honestly, I hate to have to prescribe this because it should be a natural outgrowth of our experience with God. But the fact is that human beings have challenges in this area to the degree that Jesus said, a new commandment I give unto you, love one another. It's like, what? How could that be a new commandment? Well, it's a new commandment to some people because some people just don't have the tendency to love in a way that pleases God. Our second lesson comes in from John chapter 15 and verse 8. Go ahead and type in the comment section if you are tracking with me, if this is making sense. John chapter 15 and verse 8, the Bible reads, "Herein is my Father glorified, that ye bear much fruit. So shall ye be my disciples." I'll read it from another translation. "My Father is honored by this, that you bear much fruit and show that you are my disciples." So the manifestation of our discipleship is in question here. The evidence of our growth is in question. The fruit. Oh, wait, what is the fruit of the Spirit? The fruit of the Spirit is love. And then we see the outgrowth of that fruit in those various principles that come later in that same text. In Acts chapter 1 and verse 8, the Bible says, "You shall be witnesses unto me after that the Holy Ghost has come upon you." After the Holy Ghost has come upon you. So spiritual growth increases through active service. Engaging in God's work strengthens our faith and deepens our devotion. When we are the hands and feet of Jesus, when we are doing in the world that which he has called us to do through the Great Commission, now we can see that the outgrowth, the manifestation, or the fruit, if you will, is what demonstrates or reveals whose we really are. Are we children of God? Are we siblings of one another, where we are actively, like we said last quarter, toward the end of the quarter, we were talking about moving together, like doing God's work together. Mm-hmm. So if we are, in fact, God's children, then the love and regard that we have for one another will overflow into the world so that they can be saved. So do one thing for this step. Take one step today to serve someone and point them toward Christ.
And let me just say that we don't need

0: to do it alone. That's why I talked about what we did last quarter. We don't need to do this alone. God sent the people two and two because we need, like, okay, we is greater than me. Shout to Dr. Eric Thomas. We is greater than me. Shout to Carlos Quinney Jr., CJ. Because we have tried to do too many things as singular individuals when God said, resolve your conflicts, get the unity that comes through the power of the Holy Ghost, and then you will be my witnesses. Lesson number three and final, coming in from the Bible book of Luke, chapter 15 and verse 7, where the Bible reads, I say unto you that likewise joy shall be in heaven over one sinner that repenteth. I tell you, in the same way, there will be joy in heaven over one sinner who repents. So this means a change of heart, a change of direction. And we read from Romans 8 and verse 18, for I consider that our present sufferings cannot be compared to the coming glory. God invites us to participate in his work of redemption. Serving others connects us with the joy and prepares us for his glory. Even when we go through trials and tribulations, we don't need to do that alone. Even when we are having temptations, we can build one another up in those moments that we feel weak. And then, of course, the revelation of the glory of God will come ultimately in the end. So focus on eternal impact today. Whatever you do, focus on this eternal impact. Let your actions reflect the value, yes, of even the one soul. Yeah, Christ's Object Lesson says, when self is merged with Christ, love springs forth spontaneously, in page 384. Peace.
1: 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Always remember, we cannot live by bread alone, but by every word that comes from the mouth of God. This has been your daily portion with L. David Harris. Make it a great day.
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3: June 19, 1865 was 900 days after the Emancipation Proclamation had gone into effect. And yet it wasn't until then that federal troops arrived in Texas to enforce the proclamation in that state. The day became known as Juneteenth. It was the day that freedom arrived. True freedom comes to all people on the day they accept Jesus as their Savior. Jesus died on a cross as a sacrifice for the sins of the world. Sinners who accept that and believe that are born again. They enter into union with the God of heaven and receive everlasting life. Jesus said, if the Son therefore shall make you free, ye shall be free indeed. Who in Texas on that day would not have chosen to go free? Unthinkable. But there are people today who choose to remain enslaved to the devil rather than be free. Welcome Jesus into your heart today, and when you do, you can be free. John Bradshaw, It Is Written.

The Reformation of the 16th century was not limited to the powerhouses of Switzerland, Germany, France, England, and Scotland, but also in the Nordic countries of Scandinavia, something special would take place. Whilst the fires of martyrs were burning all across England during the reign of bloody Queen Mary, and the Protestants in France were persecuted on numerous occasions, in Sweden and Denmark, the Reformation would unfold much more peacefully, and one could argue they had a greater proportional impact in each respective country. The story of the Scandinavian Reformation is inextricably linked to Martin Luther and the Protestant bastion of Wittenberg. In the country of Denmark, one of the principal figures in the Reformation was a man named Hans Tausen. Like many others, he had grown up in a Catholic family and spent some of his early years in a cloister. He completed much of his education

in Denmark, where he was noted for his understanding of Latin and Hebrew, but he would also go on to study in Cologne. Whilst there, he came across some of Luther's writings, and in 1523, he went to Germany, where he met Martin Luther and became acquainted with the new ideas that were being espoused. He would spend 18 months studying there with Luther, after which he would return to Denmark, where initially he kept it a secret that he had been in Wittenberg. However, the good news of the gospel could not be hidden forever, and it was only a matter of time before his teachings were noted to be different from that of others. He was soon expelled from the cloister, but this was perhaps the biggest mistake that his opponents could make. Now they had no control over him, and he was able to travel and preach throughout the whole country, causing a great revival. He also translated the Pentateuch into Danish, and this was circulated widely. Tausen lived faithfully here in Denmark for the rest of his life, and his influence was key in this whole country accepting the Reformed faith. This church here in Copenhagen was built and named after him in memory of the great influence he had on the spiritual history of this nation. Around the same time as Tausen was causing a revival in Denmark, the Petri brothers were having a similar impact here in Sweden. The work in these two countries shows that the disciples were just as powerful and scholarly as the giants under which they studied. Olaf and Laurentius Petri, the sons of a blacksmith in Örebro, both studied at the University of Wittenberg, where they were influenced by Luther and Melanchthon. Olaf completed his master's in 1519, and they both returned back to their homeland of Sweden. They helped to translate the Bible into Swedish, and through their hard work at the Diet of Västerås, Sweden was declared Lutheran, the first country to do so. Olaf Petri was buried here in this church, which later became the National Cathedral, supplanting the Uppsala Cathedral, a testament to the great work that he and his brother did. While it might have been easier for the Petri brothers or Tausen to live, study and work in a place like Wittenberg or Geneva, God had a better thing in store for them. Their destiny was to return to their homeland and preach the gospel there. They knew the language, the culture, and the customs, and they were able to do a work there that others from elsewhere would not have been able to do. Whatever work you do, may you start with that which lies nearest. Whether it be your home church, which might be small, humble, and not so lively, or maybe it's your home country. Not everyone is called to go to a faraway and distant land, but we can all start working for God right where we are. May you follow God's call, as these men did in years gone by.

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1: It's Crazy Money Day. Hey, this is Ryan Paul standing in for Chuck Bentley with My Money Life from Crown. We live in a world that constantly tells us this message. More money equals more happiness. Bigger house, newer car, financial freedom. And when we look at some of the wealthiest people in the world, it's easy to assume that if we just had more, we'd finally feel satisfied. But is this really true? Elon Musk said in a post on X, "Whoever said money can't buy happiness rarely knew what they were talking about." He believes that when we focus on being contributors to society, money will be a natural consequence. Money can solve certain problems. It can provide comfort, convenience, and options, but it cannot deliver lasting joy, peace, or purpose. Ecclesiastes reminds us that whoever loves money never has enough, because money was never designed to satisfy the human heart. In fact, the pursuit of more can subtly pull us in the opposite direction. This produces stress, comparison, and the nagging feeling of never having enough. True happiness isn't found in accumulation. It's found in alignment. Alignment with God's purpose and contentment in Him. Alignment with living generously and faithfully with what we've been given. 1 Timothy 6 tells us that godliness with contentment is great gain. That's a different kind of wealth. Money matters. It's a great tool, but it makes a terrible master. After all, peace, joy, and purpose are not for sale. They're only found in our relationship with Christ. We're excited to invite you to join us in Knoxville, Tennessee this September 10th through 12th. We want to celebrate all that God has done through Crown over the last 50 years. You can learn more at crown.org/50 years. That's crown.org/50 years.
2: Well, guess what? Handle it. I've been hurt and disappointed, and I don't care who knows about it.
3: My advice? Don't let hurtful situations spill over into your relationships with family and friends. This is Elizabeth George for A Woman After God's Own Heart. Hebrews 12:15 warns against allowing a root of bitterness to develop in your heart. Its poison will infect you first and then spread to the lives of those closest to you. You may even forget about a painful incident, but will they, will others, with God's help and with much prayer, go on with life silently, cheerfully, in the power and grace of the Holy Spirit? God is still in control. He is still sovereign, and He is able. He promises it. This is Elizabeth George.
4: Hi, this is Shauna. Welcome to Johnny Erickson Tada Sharing Hope. Johnny, a few Christians I know are wondering what it means to have a proper fear of the Lord. And we may have listeners who struggle with that too. So what would you say might help them?
5: Well, Shauna, years ago when I was a teenager, I clearly remember hiking in the Colorado Rockies. Now, my friends and I were outfitted with all the right gear, the right boots for climbing the rugged trails. We were warned to be very careful, though, to tread cautiously when we got above timberline. Hiking that far up into the Rockies was not child's play. Oh, but I clearly recall making that last steep climb up a difficult path, and then when I got to the top, I looked out and was awestruck by what I saw. Ridge after ridge of soaring mountain peaks covered in snow. It took my breath away. I was speechless. I was so enthralled by the pristine beauty of it all. Yet at the same time, it was a fearsome sight. I stood there overcome by the majesty and the splendor, even the danger of how those ancient glacier-scarred peaks appeared to me. I was drawn into the sight, but with great trembling. Now, it's not the perfect illustration, but I share it because I think many Christians believe that the fear of the Lord is a cringing terror that drives them away from God. But really, it's a reverent, joyful, awestruck wonder of God that draws us near to Him in humble obedience. When you fear the Lord, you are taking God so seriously that you gladly submit to Him and His ways. And when I remember that awesome scene of those imposing Rocky Mountains, I think of 1 Chronicles 29:11. Yours, Lord, is the greatness and the power and the glory and the majesty and the splendor, for everything in heaven and earth is yours. Yours, Lord, is the kingdom. You are exalted as head over all. When I read that verse in 1 Chronicles, it's the perfect description of the fear of the Lord. It's the kind of fear where we are attracted to God, yet at the same time, overwhelmed by Him. And really, that's a paradox, because although the fear of the Lord draws us near to God, like I was drawn into those daunting mountains, we're never ever drawn in a casual ho-hum way. The way I look at it is that, well, it's a deep heart-level awareness of God's holiness and goodness that wells up within us, both trembling and trust. The Bible makes a big deal about cultivating a fear of the Lord because it is what leads us to hate sin and delight in pleasing Him. And I'm sure we all know Proverbs 9:10, the fear of the Lord is the beginning of wisdom, right? Well, another way of saying that is the fear of the Lord is the beginning point of rightly knowing and living before God. Sinclair Ferguson once said, "The fear of God is a heartfelt love for Him because of who He is and what He's done, a sense of being in His majestic presence. It's a thrilling awareness that we have this greatest of all privileges, mingled with the realization that now the only thing that really matters is His opinion. To fear God is to be sensitive both to His greatness and His graciousness." And oh, Shauna, I sure hope this helps.
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0: Hello, this is Lauren Stibgen with The Christian Working Woman. We cannot repair culture with politics, but this is not what the candidates for any political party want you to think. The effect that your faith should have on politics should remove from politics what it can never deliver, a redeemed and perfect kingdom. When candidates or laws are up for a vote, are you filled with fear of what that change might mean? Do you catastrophize what terrible things might happen based on the outcomes of an election? In an updated article from October of 2024 from the American Psychological Association titled Fear, a Powerful Motivator in Elections, it is clear that fear is a primary tactic when it comes to an election. Why? Because it works. The author points out that this could involve factual or misleading statements about the other candidate, or that a potential victory for the other party could lead to disaster. Even this article provides practical advice to fact check and, yes, turn off the news if you're feeling anxious and fearful. This is great advice, and as a believer, you need to remember that placing your hope in a temporal political candidate rather than prioritizing and trusting in God's sovereignty in all things can be an indication that you are making an idol of the politics that are intentionally trying to make you fearful. Trusting in the Lord with all your heart and not leaning on your own understanding, submitting to the Lord in all ways and trusting that He will make your path straight can seem easier said than done. As believers, we are promised that God is our refuge and our strength and ever-present help in trouble. Trusting the Lord, even if the earth gives way and the mountains fall into the seas, is counter to what our culture is telling us. Politics promises to solve problems of social consequence like homelessness, hunger, poverty, human trafficking, murder, crime, and the list could go on. Like me, you have probably lived through enough election cycles to see the wash, rinse, and repeat. The promises and laws do not stop the injustice. When the sin-sick soul stops being the central problem, then God's provision of the person and the work of Christ stops being the central solution. When the travails of the here and now become the central problem, then the politics become the central means of providing solutions. This quote by Dan Bryant summarizes what we need to remember as believers. Our God saves, not man. I'm so grateful for time with you. I hope you have a great weekend and join me again next week for more encouragement from the Christian Working Woman.
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4: With SRN News, I'm Rich Thomason in Washington. Vice President Vance is not going to Switzerland today after all. His mission to lead nuclear talks with Iran has been put on hold.
5: While an initial agreement halting the war between the U.S. and Iran has been signed by the presidents of both countries, a ceremonial in-person signing had been planned for Friday in Switzerland. And there, a new round of negotiations were to have begun over Tehran's nuclear program. Vice President J.D. Vance to lead the U.S. side. The White House later said Vance, though ready to leave, was postponing his trip, citing difficult logistics. The announcement followed reports that Iran was delaying sending its delegation over Israel's ongoing military campaign in Lebanon against the Hezbollah militant group. Ben Thomas, Washington.
4: And the Israeli military campaign in Lebanon did continue overnight, Israel's military saying it hit multiple Hezbollah targets in the wee hours. Well, some Republicans, including some of President Trump's allies, are skeptical of the Iran deal. Vice President Vance says a memorandum of understanding is already benefiting Americans.
6: Last night, 12.5 million barrels of oil went through the Strait of Hormuz. That is a high since the beginning of the conflict. Oil prices are down nearly at their level from the pre-war conflict. Gas prices dropped below $4 a gallon today for the first time since the conflict. And importantly, they're going to keep falling further given how low oil prices are.
4: And today's AAA national average for a gallon of regular gas, $3.97. That's down 2 cents from yesterday. Your mileage may vary. New Orleans, among Gulf Coast cities, dealing with flooding is what's left if Tropical Storm Arthur moves across the region. Flash flood and high wind warnings posted across the Gulf Coast. Today is Juneteenth, federal holiday, and Wall Street is closed. This is SRN News.
7: So many people love the month of June. Summer is sensational. School's out. It feels like paradise. 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Summer is awful. There's no more school or regular routine. Everyone else is off on wonderful vacations and each day stretches out as empty and long as the day before. It feels like prison. Loneliness is real and it affects people in all age groups. 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But as always, there's wisdom and help and love to be found in God's Word. In Isaiah chapter 41, verse 10, God reminds us, "So do not fear, for I am with you. 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Thank you, and God bless you.
4: Canada adopts controversial hate crimes bill.
8: The legislation, which has passed its final vote and will now become law, removes the good faith religious expression defense from convictions for criminal hate speech. That means if you quote the Bible on homosexuality in Canada, you could be sent to prison. Conservative Member of Parliament Brad Redekop posted a statement on X calling the passage of the measure, quote, a dark day for Canada and an assault on faith. Michael Harrington reporting.
4: Missouri Republican Senator Josh Hawley has penned a letter to Major League Baseball Commissioner Rob Manfred over an incident this month in San Francisco. Manfred reprimanded several members of the Giants who wrote Bible verses on their uniforms in protest of the team's Gay Pride Night celebrations. In the letter, Hawley expresses grave concern over the warning to the players, pointing out that the league is forcing players to support the LGBT agenda with pride-themed uniforms. This is SRN News. New poll regarding the cost of health care.
9: New data from the West Health Gallup Affordability Index shows that only half of U.S. adults could afford their health care and had access to quality care last year. Concerns about affording health care in the year ahead were also at a record high since tracking began in 2021. The survey conducted from October to December 2025 shows that inflation and rising health care costs were straining Americans even before health care cuts took effect this year. Many are worried they won't be able to pay for care. The findings show a decline in healthcare affordability across various demographics, including among younger adults, older adults, and women. Haya Pinjwani, Washington.
4: Australian police have charged another suspect in a 2024 arson attack on a synagogue that was allegedly directed by Iran. The 20-year-old man is one of three suspects accused in the attack, injured one person, extensively damaged the house of worship. More details, srnnews.com.
10: How do you respond to Jesus' teaching? Hear his words today from John 14. Anyone who doesn't love me will not do what I say. And remember, my words are not my own. This message is from the Father who sent me. A word for life today from John 14, verse 24.

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1: Now listen, we have different kinds of meals in our house over the years, paper plate meals, pizza, hamburgers, hot dogs, if you want to be more frank. I mean, and then we have the fine china meals. Yeah, now, not a lot of those, but on some special occasions, break out the fine china. Don't break the fine china. But we break out the fine china. Now, it's very different the way we treat those two kinds of plates when we're finished eating. Yep. For example, when we have paper plates, we don't wash them after we're done. That probably doesn't come as a great surprise to you. We don't put them in a nice, careful place to keep them there. No. In fact, we just kind of wad them up and throw them away because they're disposable. You don't wash those. No big deal. Now, I'm sure you won't be surprised when I tell you what we do with our china plates. We do wash those. In fact, we put them back in a special place where they are stored until another special occasion. You better not drop them or you might be out of the family. I mean, yeah, I think we know it's fine china because, well, you know, years ago, my wife took something and wrote on the back, fine china. Not really, but it's kind of nice. And we reserve that fine china for special uses. Paper? Ah, you throw that away because you know it's not worth much. You know, so many people I know feel as if they're paper plates and they're throwing themselves away. I'm Ron Hutchcraft. I want to have a word with you today about fine china, not paper plates, at your house. Well, our word for today from the Word of God comes from Ephesians chapter 4, verse 29. It's a great family verse. Do not let any unwholesome talk come out of your mouths, but only what is helpful for building others up according to their needs, that it may benefit those who listen. This verse talks about two kinds of talk. There's the talk that tears people down, and there's the talk that builds people up. There's been some recent social research that shows for every negative comment we get in our lives, we need 7 positives to bring us back to 0. Is that pretty much the ratio at your house? I mean, with you and your children, and you or your husband or wife? I give you 7 praises for every 1 criticism. 7 positives for every negative? Well, I don't know we have to be legalistic about the ratio, but the point is God says here, don't let any teardown talk come out of your mouth, but only what builds people up. So how is the praise ratio at your house? As parents, it's up to us to communicate to our children, they're fine china, uniquely created. They have valuable gifts in their life that they have to give, and they can't throw themselves away. And we do that by building them up. Too many kids I know feel like paper plates. They've been criticized so much, been told what's wrong with them, what needs improving, but not what's right with them. They're never told the strengths that they have. Look, we parents tend to focus on what's weak instead of what's strong because we figure that's what they need to work on, right? But, you know, they need to hear from us over and over again the great strengths that God has put into them. They hear what's wrong with them all day long. It's cool to be cruel in school, and then online, forget about it. So they need your praise. They need your compliments. Not for our glory, but it glorifies the Creator who creates only masterpieces. Think about what's coming out of your mouth. And whether it's more build-up talk or tear-down talk. What's the ratio between the two? Check up on the kind of talk that's going on at your house, especially that's coming from you. You're building either paper plates or fine china. Tell the people you love what's good about them. They'll be a lot more likely to say no to what's cheap and to reserve themselves for the things that really matter.
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1: What makes a great father? It's rarely the big moments most people remember. Hi, I'm Rob West with today's Faith and Finance Minute. With Father's Day coming up this Sunday, we're reminded that fatherhood is one of life's greatest stewardships. Psalm 103:13 says, "As a father shows compassion to his children, so the Lord shows compassion to those who fear him." Earthly fathers have the privilege of reflecting God's heart through patience, mercy, guidance, and love. 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And for those who carry grief or complicated memories this weekend, God sees every ache and every hope. 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
1: Our world is facing a global mental health crisis. Over 200 million people across this planet suffer from internet and social media addiction. More than half of all students have said social media made them feel less confident about themselves. Teens who spend 5 hours or more a day on their devices are 70% more likely to have a risk factor for suicide. Over 90% of parents think social media is having a negative impact on their children's mental health. In fact, the Surgeon General suggests adding a warning label that states, social media can be toxic to the mental health of young people. 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
3: This is Max McLean. Is it important to take God's judgment seriously? Listen to the Bible from 2 Peter 2. For if God did not spare angels when they sinned, but sent them to hell, putting them into gloomy dungeons to be held for judgment, if he did not spare the ancient world when he brought the flood on its ungodly people, but protected Noah, a preacher of righteousness, and seven others, if he condemned the cities of Sodom and Gomorrah by burning them to ashes and made them an example of what is going to happen to the ungodly, then the Lord knows how to rescue godly men from trials and to hold the unrighteous for the day of judgment while continuing their punishment. From 2 Peter 2. Listen to the Bible. It's great for the soul.
4: The Bible says that faith comes by hearing. 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
1: It's a heart problem. This is Ken Ham, CEO of the Apologetics Ministry of Answers in Genesis. Even though the Bible presents many infallible proofs of Christ's resurrection, skeptics still refuse to believe it. But the problem isn't with the evidence. It's our sinful hearts. Jesus addresses this problem in one of his accounts where Abraham says of unbelievers, if they do not hear Moses and the prophets, neither will they be persuaded though one rose from the dead. And when Jesus raised Lazarus from the dead, the religious leaders couldn't deny it, so they plotted to kill him. The problem isn't the evidence. But Christ did come to earth as the God-man to die in our place and be raised to life. Will you believe?
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3: With SRN News, I'm Rich Thomason in Washington. Logistical issues given as a reason that Vice President Vance is postponing his trip to Switzerland to lead negotiations with Iran over its nuclear program. Vance had been scheduled to leave today.
4: The announcement followed a report by a Pan-Arab satellite channel that is politically allied with the Iranian-backed Lebanese terrorist group Hezbollah that Iran was delaying sending its delegation to Switzerland over Israel's ongoing military campaign in Lebanon. Earlier, Vice President Vance defended the deal, saying Iran must comply with U.S. demands if it wants concessions, saying, as they dial up their good behavior, we can dial up economic relief. He continued, if they dial down their good behavior, we can turn it off. Ken Lorman reporting.
3: Israel's military struck targets in southern and eastern Lebanon overnight, and Hezbollah reported intense fighting. Lebanon's health ministry says at least 21 people were killed. Israel says four of its soldiers were killed. The remains of Tropical Storm Arthur wreaking havoc on the Gulf Coast with heavy rain, sparking flash flooding and tornado warnings. National Weather Service forecaster David Roth says the waterlogged region can expect even more rain in its immediate future.
5: Heavy rain just continues even in its wake for portions of Mississippi and Alabama for at least three more days.
3: Reports of trees and power lines down and buildings damaged or destroyed. The American military continues striking alleged drug-running boats in the eastern Pacific. Another vessel has been hit. At least three alleged narco-terrorists were killed. At least 211 people have died since the drug-fighting operation was launched some 9 months ago. Wall Street closed today. The market is closed in observance of the Juneteenth federal holiday. This is SRN News.
1: Emancipation Day, also called Freedom Day, is celebrated annually on June 19. It commemorates the end of slavery in the United States after the Civil War. You might think slavery is a thing of the past, but today, nearly 50 million people on this planet are trapped in slavery. About a quarter of those are children. Sadly, more individuals are held captive now than ever before, and that number continues to increase. Modern slavery includes forced labor, forced marriages, human trafficking, domestic servitude, and more. It's estimated that over 400,000 people in this country, the land of the free and the home of the brave, are living in conditions of modern slavery. So while we celebrate freedom on June 19, please realize there are more slaves in the world today than any other time in history. Please join us in praying for those held in bondage against their will, that they may find hope and even deliverance.
3: The capital of Maryland issues an unusual alert.
6: The city of Annapolis has prompted some raised eyebrows and ridicule on social media by sending out an emergency preparedness guide specifically for the LGBT community. The Annapolis Office of Emergency Management says disasters pose, quote, unique challenges for LGBT people. Amongst the recommendations are that transgender individuals stockpile hormones to help them live as the opposite sex, along with, quote, chest binders and wigs. Michael Harrington reporting.
3: A number of Christian players are proclaiming their faith at the World Cup. There are even a few believers on the Iraqi team from a country where the Christian population is estimated to have fallen from 1.5 million in 2003 to about 150,000 now. Midfielder Aimar Sher has been sharing his faith, posting photos on social media of him wearing an I Belong to Jesus t-shirt. This is SRN News. To everything, there is a season. And for one ancient oak said to have sheltered Robin Hood, the season of life has passed.
7: Here's Robin Hood's tree, the major oak at Edwinstowe. It's been well looked after and surprisingly still lives in excellent shape in Sherwood Forest.
8: A report by British Movie Tone from more than half a century ago. But now that 1,200-year-old major oak is believed to have died.
9: They go into drought stress, so even a healthy tree would be feeling the pressures of those long prolonged periods of dry.
8: Chloe Ryder with the Royal Society for the Protection of Birds. The flocks of human visitors to Sherwood Forest have compressed the soil around the Robin Hood tree, hindering rain from reaching its roots. And this spring, its gnarled limbs and sprawling canopy failed to sprout leaves. However, it will remain a natural monument and support the forest's ecosystem. I'm Ben Thomas.
3: More details at srnnews.com.
10: How do you respond to Jesus' teaching? Hear his words today from John 14. Anyone who doesn't love me will not do what I say. And remember, my words are not my own. This message is from the Father who sent me. A word for life today from John 14, verse 24.

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1: I don't care about like my name being remembered, but I would love for my boys, my wife, to remember me as someone who was after Jesus' heart.
2: Yeah.
1: And if I can demonstrate that in...
2: Pass that on.
1: In the ways that I repent.
2: Yeah.
1: And the ways that I am intentional about showing them, hey, like, this is, you know, sharing the testimony. Like, the things my mom overcame, and her mom, and my wife's mom, and her dad. The things they've overcame on their journey, so that we can look to the author and perfecter of our faith.
2: Right.
1: And run this race.
2: Welcome to Family Life Today, where we want to help you pursue the relationships that matter most. 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
2: One final day with just us men in the studio. No women here. Just us guys talking about marriage, talking about parenting, talking about legacy. What would you guys say to a guy like Bruce? And I'm talking season of life.
1: Okay.
2: They've got young kids. We all have older kids. You know, they want to do fathering well. They want to be the husband. If you had a 30 minutes with them at lunch, what would you say?
1: There's a lot of pressure to get this thing done right, parenting. Just trust God with your kids. So, yeah, be intentional about teaching your children. You're going to fail from time to time. Don't be so hard on yourself. Yeah, and learn from other good dads, you know.
4: Failure's baked in.
1: Not me,
4: for
1: Bruce.
4: Sure.
1: Yeah, failure's baked in.
4: Failure's baked
1: sure.
4: in. You're going to fail.
1: Yeah.
4: Get ready for that. It's okay.
1: It's okay. Yeah.
4: Yeah, it's okay.
1: Yeah. Not to minimize sin, right?
4: Oh, for sure.
1: Because that's not okay. Confession is a part of that.
2: Yeah.
1: And I think that's like the beautiful gospel demonstration. Like, I demonstrate the gospel to my kids now when before they thought I was perfect.
5: Yeah.
2: Brian, you got one?
5: For me, I would probably say, you know, we already said a lot of good stuff about being intentional and confessing and really getting a few good habits. But I think some for me is just the perspective of my goal isn't just for my kids to make my life easier.
1: Yeah.
5: And there is some great wisdom to, you know, the proverb talks about when you discipline your children, it will give their parents rest.
2: Yeah.
5: There's a lot of truth to that. And you want to be a good disciplined parent, but recognizing that they are working out their own sin.
2: Mm-hmm.
5: Man. And so to not be surprised when they break your heart.
2: Yeah. Mm-hmm.
5: Because they will break your heart and they will break it in ways that allow you to connect with the heart of the Father.
1: Mm. Yeah.
5: Because you think, how often does God feel this? If he truly loves us the way he says he does,
1: man,
5: and that he's a personal God.
1: Yeah.
5: He feels, how many times have I been wayward today in my thoughts?
2: Yeah.
5: So you multiply that by billions.
2: Yeah.
1: Mm-hmm.
5: And for God to be broken.
1: Yeah.
5: I would just say it's like, it's going to happen.
2: Yeah.
5: Feel the brokenness
1: it hurts.
5: In your own heart. Feel the hurt, feel the pain.
1: Man.
5: And then go, okay, then how do we move forward? Mm-hmm. And go, how do I love them in such a way that God loves me?
2: Man. So something happened in you when you said that.
5: Mm-hmm. You just replay.
1: You thought of something.
5: You pray the conversations where my daughter in college is working on her own sinful nature.
2: Yeah.
5: And you get shocked and you go, that's not how we raised you.
1: Yeah.
5: And that's not how you've presented yourself to us.
2: Yeah,
5: and then you find out the real story.
2: Mm-hmm.
5: My son in high school and catching him with weed again.
1: Mm. Yeah.
5: And how do you deal with in that moment? How do you bring him back to God? The goal isn't to make my life better in this moment.
2: Right.
5: Or to be embarrassed because of how he...
1: Yeah.
5: We got a call from a mom basically outing one of our kids.
1: Wow.
5: Man, you talk about embarrassing.
2: Yeah.
5: And you're starting thinking about your perception management, and you're in ministry and all this kind of stuff, and you're feeling all that, and all you feel is anger. Like, how could my kid do this to me? And it's like, you got to step back from that and go, we all do that.
2: Yeah.
5: So now how do I draw them back to God in this moment? Still give them discipline. They got to have consequences, right?
2: Yep.
5: But my goal isn't to make my life better now and more orderly from what the chaos that it has brought in. My goal now is to move through that chaos and connect them to a Savior.
1: Yeah.
5: And leave that impression.
2: It's easy to think as a parent, your goal is to have a perfect, righteous
1: Man.
2: Son or daughter when they're 18.
5: Yeah.
2: That's not the goal.
6: Jesus.
1: Yeah.
2: You know, and so you sort of parent in a way that you don't want them to ruin your reputation in high school.
5: Right.
2: And you put this pressure on them, and it's like, no, the goal is that when they're 30 or 40, you know, and maybe this fall that they're taking
5: exactly
2: is God's journey to get them to be the man of God you're hoping they're going to be in their 30s.
5: That's
2: again,
5: good.
2: I'm not, and that, and then when I had a 30-year-old, I'm like, when they're 40, you know, it's like you keep pushing them back. You know, but it isn't, I think we get stuck in, especially as Christian parents, that we have to have this, they're reflecting us more than their own life. It's how am I looking as a parent, especially when you're in ministry? And that's so wrong. I would say to a young dad, and we've already talked about it, when you feel the nudge or even the thought, and it could be the Holy Spirit, I should pray with her, pray.
5: That's good, Dad. Yeah.
2: Or I should open the Word of God with my son. He's 10, he's 15, he's 18.
1: Yeah.
2: Do it.
1: Yeah, don't brush it off.
2: Wait a day. No. Don't even wait an hour. Yeah. Grab that's you.
5: That's
2: that
5: that's the
2: moment.
5: Holy Spirit, right? That's what you're talking about.
2: Yeah, and I just know that there were so many of those I look back that I thought I'll do it later today or later tomorrow. The moment's gone. The day's gone. The week's gone. The year's gone. Man. And, you know, I used to hear, and you guys know the same thing. You'd hear older dads when you're in your 30s or 40s go, oh, man, you're going to blink. They're going to be gone. I'm like, yeah, whatever. This is forever.
1: Forever.
5: Yep.
2: You know, you're changing diapers. It just feels like, and then you blink and you're like, how many days did I miss?
5: I know. I wish I had put a visual reminder, a visual reminder of how quick it's passing. Somebody gave the illustration of they put a marble in.
2: Yeah, marble for
5: every week of your kid's life.
2: Yeah.
5: And then you just take one out every week.
2: Yeah. And you just start to see.
5: You start to see that my time is going.
6: Wow.
5: And it helps you just get reminded that it's, you know, while it's called today.
2: Yeah.
6: Yeah.
1: While it's called today.
5: How do we do today?
2: Mm-hmm. Yeah. Last thing we'll talk about legacy. Oh. And I don't know what you think of this verse in Exodus 20. It's in the Ten Commandments. It's actually the second commandment. You shall not make a false image. Mm-hmm. And then he ends it with, I'm a jealous God who will visit the sins of the father on the third and fourth generation.
5: Mm-hmm.
2: And most people stop there and don't realize verse 5 says, and to 1,000 generations, I will bless for the father that obeys and loves my commands.
5: Mm.
2: So we only think of the sins of the father, but there is a truth there that's not an idea. It will happen.
5: Mm.
2: Our sins are going down our generation for several generations unless we stop them.
5: Yeah.
2: In other words, I don't know what your dad gave you, but mine was not good. It was abuse and alcohol and adultery and divorce. And so I had this drive, especially as I got involved with family life. They gave me a vision for what family or what marriage and family could be. Dennis Raining became a role model. I didn't know him very well. I'm like, I want that. I've never seen that. So I had something to look at, but I was like, we got to stop this. You know, the Wilson name has to change from this to something else. Others get a godly legacy and you continue it. What's your journey? Because now your kids are living out. You either stopped it and tried to change something from ungodly to godly, or you had godly and you continued it. But I know it's visceral for me. I hear the word legacy and I'm like, I got to be a legacy changer, you know? And now I'm starting to see some of the ripple effect. I just preached Sunday with my son.
5: Oh, wow.
2: We got to That's do really a cool. 1,000 men breakfast with 11 Detroit Lions and a couple of guys. It was really just this mess thing. And I'm sitting there and I turned to him. I go, Cody, I can't believe we're doing, you know what this feels like to be able to do this with my son, thinking of where I came from. So I'm, I That's got a amazing. Little glimpse of, oh, God has done something.
5: Yeah.
2: What do you connect with when you hear that?
6: Mm.
2: Not my story, but the whole.
5: I was going to say, I wanted to be in that audience right there in that moment. Yeah, that message.
2: It was fun.
1: That's really cool. First of all, I just felt the weight of that.
5: Yeah.
1: That's weighty.
2: Yeah, it is. It is.
1: You know what I mean?
2: It's. What do you mean weighty?
1: It's weighty to know that, the impact that I have on my children as a dad, negative, positive, whatever it is, it's a huge impact.
2: Even when you hear the word father wounds.
1: Yes.
2: You think, am I wounding them?
1: Yes.
2: Yeah. It's a heavy weight.
1: It's weighty. Yeah. But at the same time, I'm thinking about the non-examples I had. And humans, right? My father was a human. My mom was human. We do a lot of dumb and sinful and bad stuff. We do a lot of beautiful things. So again, it's just, for me, it just goes back to trusting that God loves my kids more than I ever could.
2: Yeah.
1: So just to do the next right thing, you know, as I take steps of obedience and repentance. You know, I've always said, like, I don't care about, like, my name being remembered, but I would love for my boys, my wife, to remember me as someone who was after Jesus' heart.
2: Yeah.
1: And if I can demonstrate that in...
2: Pass that on.
1: In the ways that I repent.
2: Yeah.
1: In the ways that I am intentional about showing them, hey, like, this is, you know, sharing the testimony. What's that passage that talks about we were overcome by the power of the blood?
2: It's Revelation.
6: By the blood of the Lamb and the word of our testimony.
2: Yeah.
1: Mm-hmm. Like, sharing that with my boys. Like, this isn't the trials and difficulties.
2: Man. Yeah.
1: So having, like, remembering also that great cloud of witnesses, I think that's what I'm alluding to. Mm. Like, the things my mom overcame and her mom and my wife's mom and her dad, the things they've overcome, remembering the Moseses and the Abrahams and the things that they overcame on their journey, so that we can look to the author and perfecter of our faith,
2: right?
1: My kids' faith,
6: yeah,
1: and run this race,
2: yeah,
1: because this ain't easy.
6: It's an endurance race,
1: it's the long game.
6: It's a long one. I think for me, when I think of legacy, thinking about where I come from, and I used to be really angry with my parents. I didn't grow up with either one of my parents really. They were just not there. They had their own struggles. They did the best they could with the information that they had. That's where I just leave it up to.
2: Yeah.
6: They had some wrong information, which led them down some really bad decisions. And God was able to redeem that to pull me to where I am right now. So I'm thankful for that. And I think the legacy I always want to leave with my kids is that no matter what, trust God with wherever you're going. Mm. And I'm always constantly in the back of my mind is Numbers 23:19. And I love that story because you got Balak and Balaam. And he's sitting there and he's trying to curse the people of God. And God's like, no, you're not going to do that. And then there's just one thing. And he's like, man, I can only do what God says to do. And you got to think, he's being paid to curse these people.
2: Mm-hmm.
6: The curse God's people, and God is talking to him. And he's like, man, you can pay me whatever you want to pay me. I still got to do what he says I got to do. And there's this one line in this verse 19. He says, God is not a man that he should lie, nor the son of man that he should repent. If he said it, he's going to do it. Mm-hmm. If he promised it, he's going to make it good. Mm-hmm. And that's the motto that I live by. I said, if God said he's going to take care of it somehow, some way, we're just going to have to deal with that. And so I lean into that pretty heavy with my kids because I want them to know that I don't have any of the answers, really. I don't have any of the answers worked out. I'm going to make mistakes. I'm going to try to do the best I can. But at the end of the day, lean into God. And if he says do it, do it.
5: Well, whenever you say the word legacy, and I think about fathers and sons and what has been passed on, it's like Proverbs 17:6 says the glory of the children is their father.
6: Man.
5: And glory, you know, kavod in the Hebrew is weight. Mm-hmm. And that weight can be positive,
2: yeah,
5: and it can be negative. Mm-hmm. And I think about my dad, and I remember when I was 16 years old, we were going to where my dad grew up, and he grew up poor dirt farmer in North Carolina. His dad didn't make a lot of money. His dad died when I was probably 7 or 8. I didn't really know him very well. His mom died when he was 10.
6: Wow.
5: So he grew up with a stepmom who was real sweet, and a hurricane had hit North Carolina and had destroyed like this barn. So he said, we're going to go down. I remember it because that's when my dad decided to finally have the sex talk with me. Wow. So we get down to this barn and everything's wrecked. And he says, just find something of value, pull it out. So I start, you know, finding rakes and shovels and all this stuff. And then I'm finding these mason jars. And so I start picking these mason jars out and they have like this yellowish liquid. And I start stacking these mason jars. And now it's kind of like a game. And I stack up, it's like Jenga, I stack up like 13 of them. And I look at my dad and I said, Dad, what are these? And he said, oh, that's my dad's homemade brew. Mm-hmm. And it was like in that moment at 16, mm-hmm. I realized that my scrapbook looked a lot different than my dad's scrapbook.
2: Wow.
5: Yeah. And when his dad was an angry drunk. Mm. And when he was 8 years old, he told me a time where his dad came home and they lived in a small house, like 2-bedroom house. And so he heard his dad come home and he was yelling about something. And my dad peeks out of the door and he sees his mom on the ground his dad saying, if you get up, I'm going to kill you.
6: Mm. Wow.
5: It's like, my dad's taking a picture.
2: Yeah.
5: This is what manhood looks like. This is what it looks like to be a man or a woman. Mm. And I just think, I didn't have those pictures. My dad met Jesus. And he's like, I'm not going to pass on the same scrapbook.
6: Yeah.
5: And I know there's pictures of my kids would want to rip out of their scrapbook too.
2: Oh man.
5: It's not a perfect scrapbook.
2: Yeah.
5: But I hope that I'm able to just pass on and stop that legacy and create a new legacy like you did. I mean, just hearing you and your son, it's like,
6: that's amazing.
5: I hope we can just pass on and just keep that going, because you know that the other way that that story can go can be devastating.
6: Yeah. Oh, yeah.
5: And my dad had to overcome things I didn't have to overcome.
6: Yeah.
5: Thank God.
2: Yeah. It's interesting. When Cody and I were up there speaking, and we're sort of just going back forth, and there was like freedom to say whatever you want. Say what you want, Cody. And Cody tells the story at the end, which I remember, but I didn't know the impact on him. And it was, we were invited a few years ago to go back to Ball State, where I played college football, and he played at a school in the same conference. So he's going back to a place where he's caught some touchdowns and playing this golf outing, alumni golf outing. So anyway, long story short, I pull into a parking spot in front of the stadium. And we're going to go in and take pictures in the end zone, that kind of thing. But as we're sitting there, I just felt led by the Spirit to tell him the story. So I turned to Cody. And anyway, he tells this story to 1,000 men. This way, he goes, we pull in this parking spot, and Dad turns to me and says, you know, before your mom, I was dating this girl for 4 years that I was going to marry. And we were doing things that weren't honoring God, but I was in love with her and I was going to marry her. And then I came to Christ. And everything changed. And then I go to see her and I catch her with another guy and it's over. And I meet your mom and we start dating and we're on this course. And it's months later and my old girlfriend shows up at Ball State and she says, I want back. I've realized I made a mistake. And Cody says, so Dad drives me out to this parking spot and we are sitting in the spot at the stadium. He said, Dad turned to his girlfriend and said, I'm a new man. I have a new life. We're done. I'm never going to talk to you again.
6: Wrong.
2: And he goes, Dad, have you ever talked to her again? I go, nope. And he goes, he didn't know it, but in that moment, I was born. Oh, in that moment, my life, that life I'm living, was made because my dad made a decision that he wasn't even thinking about me, but it has impacted not just me, but this church, this city.
6: Wow.
2: And I just want to say to the men listening, do you realize every decision you make, the little ones, the big ones that you think they're about you?
6: Yeah.
2: They're probably about your legacy, because every decision has a legacy.
1: Just made it more weighty.
5: Man. Yeah.
2: No, I'm just saying, no, but you talk about weight. Yeah, I mean, we don't think about that. It is a weight that we it's a privilege to carry. Because God has said, you guys, it's not about you. You're leaving a legacy, and someday your kids are going to tell stories about private things you did that impacted them that you didn't even know.
6: Didn't even think about.
2: You know,
5: and it's not just a way for you to carry, right? It's like Jesus saying, listen, I'm going to carry your burdens.
2: Yeah.
6: Man, doesn't he?
5: And so we feel the burden, and all we do is get to give it back to Jesus.
2: Yeah.
5: But when we hold on to it and we don't press in and make the decision and trust the Spirit in the moment and confess and the things we talked about.
2: Yeah, and
5: none of that feels natural.
2: Cody doesn't even know. Man. Nobody knows, but in that moment, I was this close to saying, okay, we're back.
6: Yeah.
2: Because I really had a heart for her. I'm like,
6: sure.
5: Yeah.
2: You're kidding me. You realize you were wrong. I was this close, and it was just like, nope.
6: Nope.
2: This is a line in the sand, dude. And again, I had no idea the legacy of that, but we're all living that. Every dad listening is living that. Every husband. Man, we want to cheer them on, right?
6: Right.
2: We're like, go for it, guys. Get men in your life. Do the right things. Live the life you can. You know, as a pastor, I have definitely felt the tension of serving marriages in our church. I mean, it's a passion of ours. And, you know, couples aren't falling apart, but they're not really connecting either. So things can look fine on the surface or on the outside, but there's always some drift happening.
7: For sure.
2: Underneath. And you see this as a leader, and you know marriages need support, but figuring out what to do, often it can feel overwhelming. 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
2: That's one word.
7: Yep. 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
2: Let me tell you, strong families don't happen by accident. Sometimes all it takes is one intentional step to help couples reconnect again. right, let me ask you guys this. What's one thing you wish you'd known earlier as a dad? I mean, you're all old guys now, so think back to when you're you're much younger. Is there something that comes to your mind? I wish I'd known this. Mm-hmm. What'd you say, George?
1: I still look good, though.
2: Yeah, you do look good. Yeah.
1: You know what I'm saying?
2: You got that hat on.
1: Stop playing with me, man.
2: I don't know if you realize that hat says 1954 on it.
1: Hey, oh, man. That was when you were you born?
2: No? Not yet. Okay. I'm not that old.
6: He said, not yet.
2: That's close.
1: Something I wish I knew.
2: You'd known earlier.
5: I wish I'd known how to put the car seat in, because that's got to be some of the most frustrating things ever. Just putting a car seat in was miserable. There's no course on that.
2: Have you ever put the car seat in, put your son in the YouTube car seat, videos. Little baby?
5: Yeah, they do.
2: And didn't hook it to the seat, and when you stopped, the car seat flew through the air, and he's stuck in it.
6: That happened to us. I got a story. So her name is Zayla, so this is my 8-year-old. So she's in the back seat, and I'm driving. I buckled in, and I take this turn, and, you know, turn. And I'm still good. I look in the back and she is laid over. Car seat's over, she's over, and just staring at me like this. And I'm like, oh boy, I gotta pull over somewhere fast. The seat wasn't buckled in. She's buckled in, but the seat wasn't buckled in. It was a mess. She still tells that story. She said, Dad, you gotta take those curves a little slower. And I'm like, that happened years ago. She does not care. She does not forget.
1: I don't know if I can say this.
5: Oh, yeah, you can
2: say it, George. We can edit it out.
1: All right, yeah. I wish I would have known our door had a lock.
5: Uh-oh.
6: Oh, man.
5: Uh-oh.
1: To the door to our bedroom. Yeah.
2: So what happened? You didn't lock the door one time times? Or
1: I used to believe, that did, see, there? Story time. No. That has happened. Yeah.
2: Anyway. So that's your lesson. I wish I knew doors had locks.
1: I wish I
2: would have
1: known I could have done that.
5: Yeah. There was a lot of things you could. You can lock the door.
2: Bruce, you got one?
8: I don't know. I was totally relating with the car seat thing. I've never done what you guys did where the car seat fell over, but we have definitely arrived at our destination to find the baby in the car seat, but not strapped into the car seat.
1: Oh, man. Defeats the purpose of the car seat.
6: Oh, yeah. He's just chilling.
8: Right. Yeah, he's like, oh, glad we drove safe.
6: Yeah. Just prayers and Cheetos.
1: Prayers and Cheetos. That's the first time I've heard that.
2: Prayers and Cheetos. Here's mine.
5: Oh, yeah.
2: And this is just, I wish I'd have known earlier that when my wife's up working, I should be up helping.
6: Oh, man. Ooh, you can say that one again. That was
2: simple. You didn't know that, Dave?
1: Wait, erase that.
5: I'm like, what kind of working are you talking about?
2: I mean, she's in the kitchen. I'm watching the game. It's like, seriously, can you come out and help me do the dishes? It'll take 10 minutes.

0: No, I gotta see
1: edit that out, Dave.
2: You think so?
1: Now I can't
3: we don't
1: watch
3: want
1: the
3: anybody
1: game.
3: Right.
2: Don't let your wife hear this.
4: Yeah, that's a good one.
2: Yeah, no, that's one of the things I did say to my sons when I got married. I said, if she's up, you're up.
0: Oh, yeah.
2: Man, that says I'm your partner. I mean, when our kids, when we were first married and we had our first baby, when he would cry in the middle of the night, she would turn to me like, at least go get him. Because she was nursing. And I literally faked like I was asleep. I hate to admit it.
0: I've never
2: after
0: been
2: a while,
0: there.
2: She's like, I know you're not sleeping. I'm like, I'm like, I'm not going. How selfish can a guy be?
3: Everyone has done that.
2: Have
3: everyone.
2: They?
3: Oh, yeah.
2: No,
3: every dad.
2: I'm not the only
3: every
2: one.
3: Dad.
2: Don't
3: put
2: that
3: I know. On me. No,
0: Bruce
3: no.
0: Done that one.
3: I ain't done that
0: I
3: one.
0: Know Bruce has done that.
3: You've never done
0: no,
3: that?
0: No, I'm not done
3: you
0: the fake
3: never faked?
0: No. Not fake sleep.
2: You just
0: were asleep. No, no. I have faked where I'm like, oh, what did you say? I've done that before. Like, I didn't hear that, but I've never faked sleep.
2: Mm-hmm. Well, you're a better man than me.
1: Yeah.
2: And let me just say, man, this has been a rich 3 days with these guys. I think what you guys have shared about marriage and family, and today really about legacy, is legacy changing. So thanks, guys. And let me say, if we can help you, just go to familylife.com/parentinghelp. 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
1: Today we're in the book of Colossians, chapter 1, and I'm going to start reading in verse 21. This is Paul writing. And you, who once were alienated and enemies in your mind by wicked works, yet now he has reconciled in the body of his flesh through death to present you holy and blameless and irreproachable in his sight. How many of us could really claim to be above reproach? I mean, utterly

blameless. I know there are people who kind of feel that way about themselves, but for the rest of us, how many of us could actually say that? It seems that everything we do is so tainted by selfish motives, everything is so stained by sin, that we'd be hard-pressed to find anything we'd ever done that leaves us blameless. And that's the reason so many people are just plain afraid of God. They know that if they were to be escorted into His presence right now, today, at this very moment, they wouldn't stand a chance. You can fool your family, you can fool your neighbors, but how in the world are you going to fool God? You know that He knows, and He knows every single detail. So, a lot of people simply decide that God must be out to get them because the standard is so high and our own efforts are so inadequate. And they shut God out and decide that it's not even worth trying. But they haven't read what God says very carefully at all. Take a close look at Paul's words in the passage we just read. First, he tells it like it is. We've been alienated from God by our wicked works. No question about it, we're guilty. And most people get that part. What they don't get is what Paul says next. He has reconciled you in the body of His flesh through death to present you holy and blameless and above reproach in His sight. Turns out that what God is trying to do is to have you show up in His presence blameless. Far too often, we assume that God is disgusted with us, and His number one desire is to eliminate us so that He doesn't have to put up with the annoyance of having us around. That's kind of a popular idea in some circles, but it's certainly not a biblical idea. God's objective is to make you blameless, and He's so determined to do it that He was willing to give His life. Maybe part of the problem is the way we think of court cases in the modern age. In the ancient past, back in Israel's day, courts were run a little differently. The judge was not impartial. His role was to acquit you if possible. In essence, the judge was the defense attorney, and with God as your defense and God as your judge, it's hard to see how you could possibly go wrong. A little while ago in London, some atheists took out an ad on the sides of buses that said, "There is probably no God, so stop worrying and start enjoying your life." I mean, talk about not getting it. The fact that there is a God, the kind that's working hard to get you an acquittal, is plenty of reason to start enjoying your life. And frankly, that means it's just a better way to live.

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2: This Sunday is Father's Day, a day to celebrate the incredible men who show up for their families. 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Still, Delphin had faith, saying, "If it's God's will, I will be healed." And that's exactly what happened through free surgery with Mercy Ships. His strength was restored. When he returned home, his entire community celebrated joyfully. 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
1: Dinner conversation can be tough, like getting ketchup out of a bottle.
0: So, Amber, what happened at school today?
2: Nothing.
0: Really?
1: But having regular dinner together gives kids a better chance to thrive.
0: Anybody act stuck up today? Kind of like this ketchup?
2: Yeah, Chloe is. She says that I'm taking sides with Jordan and Zoe. Here, Dad, let me get that.
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5: Well, that's RN News. I'm Rich Thomason in Washington. There's no official announcement yet, but the AP, citing three officials, reports that Israel and Hezbollah have agreed to renew their Lebanon ceasefire after fighting postponed Iran-U.S. talks in Switzerland. The BBC's Lise Doucette says those talks had been scheduled to start today.
6: Only the location seems to be ready for high-level meetings today. The Swiss military and police have been patrolling the luxury Bergenstock Hotel, set high in a mountain overlooking Lake Lucerne. A media center has been swiftly set up for the journalists who've arrived here. But yesterday's growing doubts that these talks would happen today as planned were confirmed by the statement that J.D. Vance still hadn't left Washington. A White House spokesman said the logistics have never been simple or predictable. What wasn't said was the politics are too. The first hint of trouble was a report in Lebanese media linked to the Iran-backed Hezbollah that talks were suspended because of continuing Israeli airstrikes. Iran has always insisted that Lebanon is part of this ceasefire, which Israel hasn't accepted.
5: Some Republican lawmakers, and that includes some of President Trump's allies, are raising concerns about the Iran agreement, some of them suggesting that Tehran, based on its past behavior, simply cannot be trusted. What's left of Tropical Storm Arthur has been swamping parts of the Gulf Coast, bringing flooding rains and high winds. There are flash flood and tornado warnings, along with damaged buildings, downed trees, and power lines. No trading today on Wall Street. The stock market and other financial markets closed today in observance of the Juneteenth federal holiday. The benchmarks ended yesterday with gains. The Nasdaq was up almost 2%. This is SRN News. A new study.
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5: Finds at marriage stabilizes families.
7: The research was released by the Marriage Foundation of the United Kingdom, and it reveals that men and women who are married before they have their first child are 50% more likely to stay married after than are people who have kids out of wedlock. Foundation spokesman Harry Benson says, quote, these findings are consistent with well-established psychological theories that have been largely neglected in sociological research. Michael Harrington reporting.
5: The Federal Trade Commission in four states are suing the World Professional Association for Transgender Health. The suit charges the group made deceptive claims regarding puberty blockers and sex change operations for children, and its members profited off those claims. FTC Chairman Andrew Ferguson says on X, parents have a right to make informed decisions about their children's health. This department will not allow parents and children to be deceived by medical organizations and providers who are prioritizing profit over children's health. This is SRN News. Australian police have charged another suspect in a 2024 arson attack on a synagogue was allegedly directed by Iran. The 20-year-old man is one of three suspects accused in the attack that injured one person and extensively damaged the house of worship. It's the tale of the sports broadcaster who was not quite ready for prime time.
8: Turkish state broadcaster TRT has removed a broadcaster from its World Cup roster after he mixed up the Iran and New Zealand teams. TRT says Mirata Cream Semen will not continue to comment on the matches during the tournament. Turkish media says he confused Iran's attacks with New Zealand's moves during the opening minutes of the broadcast. Teams battled to a 2-2 draw Monday night. A spokesman calls the mistake unacceptable. Jason Walker reporting.
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9: How do you respond to Jesus' teaching? Hear his words today from John 14. Anyone who doesn't love me will not do what I say. And remember, my words are not my own. This message is from the Father who sent me. A word for life today from John 14, verse 24.

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1: Are you seeking fulfillment for your life? Do you want freedom from fear? That's why we're here. Welcome to Jesus 101, introducing you to the real Jesus. And now, here's your host, Elizabeth Talbot, with Mike Tucker.
2: I'm Mike Tucker.
3: I'm Elizabeth Talbot.
2: So, Elizabeth, as a girl, you watched this grapevine every year produce wonderful fruit, and you've said that you found that there was a secret to producing wonderful fruit from a grapevine.
3: Yeah, the first thing was the fact that we had this really great quality of vine, you know, and I remember in our backyard, it covered the whole backyard, and many times I sat under it, and the grapes were so sweet. Later on, I discovered that we pruned this vine on a regular basis. And, you know, I struggle with that a lot throughout my life because then I realized that there were pruning periods in my own life through which God taught me things about myself.
2: I don't think anyone who has lived much of life has avoided pruning. Pruning are those experiences of difficulty and pain and suffering through which we actually learn something, or maybe it prepares us for something that is yet to come. But everyone I know has experienced pruning.
3: You have experienced that too?
2: Oh, yes. Many times, and I just got a phone call today before we entered into the session from a friend of mine who's going through a real pruning time, and he's extremely depressed.
3: You know, it's interesting that Jesus said that this is part of the Christian life, the pruning, but that we may be assured that if we are a branch that is worth something, this pruning will actually help us bear more fruit for the glory of God.
2: There's such a wonderful illustration that Jesus gives us about vines and life in Him. You know, calling Himself the vine and saying that life in Him means just abiding in Him, living in Him in the vine.
3: Well, let's go there. We're talking about John 15 today, and John 15 introduces another one of those seven I ams of Jesus, and in this case is I am the true vine.
2: We find this in verse 1, I am the true vine, and my Father is the vine dresser.
3: Perhaps we should just now pause for a moment to talk about the fact that this was something that Israel was usually called.
2: Israel referred to herself as being the vine.
3: Yeah, because God talked about Israel as their choicest vineyard.

0: art that he actually cultivated with love. See, one of the issues about being in a different society, removed 2,000 years from the Mediterranean society of the New Testament, we miss a lot of the messages that they would have gotten immediately. And one of them is that Jesus now is in the place of Israel, because Israel was the vine. Israel was the vineyard. Maybe we should go there. The prophet Isaiah probably is a good place.
1: Isaiah chapter 5, verse 1, let me sing now for my well-beloved a song of my beloved concerning his vineyard. My well-beloved had a vineyard on a fertile hill, and he dug it all around, removed his stones, and planted it with the choicest vine, and he built a tower in the middle of it, and he hewed out a wine vat in it. Then he expected it to produce good grapes, but it produced only worthless ones.
0: You know, this is the way that Jesus talks about Israel in the other Gospels. For example, there's a whole parable devoted to this, in the parable of the vine growers in Mark chapter 12, that actually Isaiah 5, 1 and 2 is actually quoted in the first verse of the parable, because Israel knew itself as the vineyard of God. And so many times in the Synoptic Gospels, Matthew, Mark and Luke, we discover that God speaks about Jesus interacting with this vineyard. And now Jesus says, by the way, I am the new vine.
1: Yeah, he presents himself as kind of reliving Israel's history so that he is now the vine, taking the place of Israel. Every branch in me, verse 2, that does not bear fruit, he takes away. And every branch that bears fruit, he prunes it, that it may bear more fruit.
0: Now, don't forget that as we just read the description of Israel, it says that it was the choicest vine, but it wasn't giving fruit. It wasn't producing. It looked like it was. See, you have two fruit trees in the New Testament that talk about Israel as a religious system that was supposed to produce fruit, and it wasn't. One is the fig tree.
1: The fig tree that Jesus cursed because it was not bearing fruit.
0: Yes, so in the Old Testament, we find when we talk about Israel as the fig tree. And we also find this, the vineyard, that it was the choicest vineyard, but it wasn't producing fruit. And so here Jesus says, well, by the way, I'm the true vine, and you guys are the branches.
1: And the only way to produce fruit is to abide in the vine. It says, verse 3, you are already clean because of the word which I have spoken to you. Abide in me, and I in you. As the branch cannot bear fruit of itself unless it abides in the vine, so neither can you unless you abide in me. So the only way to produce fruit is living in Jesus Christ, abiding in him.
0: And part of this process is the fact that there will be times in which we will feel this pruning time, this toaster oven, I call it, where you are asking God, are you sure you didn't forget us in the oven here? Mm-hmm. I mean, I understand that we need to, you know, be formed into your likeness. But, you know, sometimes I've looked at God and say, okay, isn't this enough for now?
1: Sometimes it feels like the pruner's knife has cut too deep or maybe taken too long to cut because, again, it seems like that dark night of the soul, which the ancients used to refer to this process, can be so long. Mm. And it just seems like there's no way out of it. Like there's no tomorrow, no sunshine anymore in your life. And the pruner's knife is cutting very, very deep.
0: Yeah.
1: But there's something that is produced by this. This is for a purpose.
0: Yes, and this fruit is not our own fruit, and this is what Jesus keeps talking about. And there's another issue with this passage that I have encountered in a lot of churches. Let's read verse 5 of chapter 15.
1: I am the vine, you are the branches. He who abides in me and I in him, he bears much fruit. For apart from me, you can do nothing.
0: Okay, let me tell you what issue I have with this. I know a lot of Christians that talk a lot about fruit.
1: Mm-hmm.
0: And actually, it's almost like they have their hands up and they're counting the grapes.
1: Mm-hmm.
0: You know, they go, hey, here goes another fruit. And here goes another grape. I am doing great. And Jesus is saying, no, look, the fruit has a different purpose. The fruit is not for you to become your own vine.
1: Mm-hmm.
0: Your fruit is to give glory to the vine and the vine dresser.
1: Right.
0: Now, if you abide in me and stay around, you will produce that fruit automatically. But it's for my glory and for my Father's glory. Look, we can do the rest of the verses.
1: Well,
0: they're so beautiful.
1: Even before then, what does the vine have to do to produce fruit? Does it think real hard, I'm going to do this? Mm-hmm. If I really work at it, if I really capture the right sunlight, if I really bring in the right nutrients? No, it simply abides in the vine. Mm-hmm. Abiding in Jesus is what produces fruit.
0: And so Jesus will go on and explain this fruit bearing. He says, if anyone, in verse 6,

0: does not abide in me, he's thrown away as a branch and dries up. And they gather them and cast them into the fire and they're burned. Because he has just said a moment ago that if you separate yourself from me and you think you can bear fruit by yourself, you're doomed. Because yes. The truth is, aside from me, you can do nothing. But on the other hand, verse 7.
1: If you abide in me and my words abide in you, ask whatever you wish and it shall be done for you. By this is my Father glorified, that you bear much fruit and so prove to be my disciples.
0: See, this is the place of what we call works in the Christian life. They are never to earn your salvation.
1: Never.
0: They are never for you to become your own vine.
1: They are a result of growing in the vine, abiding in the vine.
0: And this is the purpose of it, that you glorify the Father through them.
1: Not yourself, not anyone else. It is only for the glory of the Father.
0: Not even earn your salvation. That is what Jesus is trying to say. I am the vine. I am the one that's making the life here. Right. I am the vine, I'm the way, I'm the truth, and the way, and the life.
1: And you're not earning salvation if you are in the vine. That is salvation. You've got it because you abide in him. The salvation is secure because you abide in him. The question is, are you allowing him to produce the fruit in you? And you do that by abiding.
0: Yes, because the fruit is what glorifies the Father.
1: Right.
0: And this is why many times in the New Testament we get this. It says, your good works, people will see them and glorify your Father. They will never glorify you and say, hey, this man is such a saint. He has heaven already down. And so Jesus explains this this order of events. So he says, if you're in the vine, you will produce fruit. If you love me, you will keep my commandments. It's
1: That's
0: a natural
1: 10.
0: Thing. So let's read 9 and 10.
1: Just as the Father has loved me, I have also loved you. Abide in my love. If you keep my commandments, you will abide in my love, just as I have kept my Father's commandments and abide in his love.
0: And then he says, by the way, talking about commandments and laws and fruit and all of that, Jesus says, verse 11, these things I have spoken to you, that your joy may be, that my joy may be in you, and that your joy may be full. So these things, when you are in the vine, when you're allowing me to work this fruit in you, you actually will experience this joy, this abundant life that he had talked about before.
1: And you will produce that fruit by keeping his commandments. And verse 12 really adds to this. This is my commandment, that you love one another just as I have loved you.
0: Hmm.
1: That is the commandment that he's speaking about even more than anything else, because all the commandments are relationships of love. They are rules for lovers. My wife has commandments. the commandment, thou shalt have no other girlfriends before me. You know, that's a very big one. And thou shalt not take my name in vain. You shall speak nice to me.
0: Mm-hmm.
1: But you know, they are not a burden to me because I love her. I abide in her, she abides in me, and I long to do those things for her. That's really what abiding in Christ does. That love produces a desire to live for him, and it produces something naturally in you because of the love that exists
0: and
1: there.
0: And it is his own grace that produces it in you. It's not you thinking about it that is going to produce one more fruit. See, I think it's very important to understand the order that Jesus talks about. When you have accepted Jesus Christ, at that very moment you have your salvation.
1: Right.
0: You are in the vine, and that's a done deal. Now, naturally, you will live a life of gratitude that will produce fruit for his glory and your happiness.
1: So the key is choose to be in the vine, abide in him. He will produce the fruit in you. He will make you a person of love and of joy because you abide in him.
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0: really knew what they were talking about. He believes that when we focus on being contributors to society, money will be a natural consequence. Money can solve certain problems. It can provide comfort, convenience, and options, but it cannot deliver lasting joy, peace, or purpose. Ecclesiastes reminds us that whoever loves money never has enough, because money was never designed to satisfy the human heart. In fact, the pursuit of more can subtly pull us in the opposite direction. This produces stress, comparison, and the nagging feeling of never having enough. 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It's found in alignment. 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
3: Hi, this is Shauna. Welcome to Johnny Erickson Tada Sharing Hope. Johnny, a few Christians I know are wondering what it means to have a proper fear of the Lord. And we may have listeners who struggle with that too. So what would you say might help them?
4: Well, Shauna, years ago when I was a teenager, I clearly remember hiking in the Colorado Rockies. Now, my friends and I were outfitted with all the right gear, the right boots for climbing the rugged trails. We were warned to be very careful, though, to tread cautiously when we got above timberline. Hiking that far up into the Rockies was not child's play. Oh, but I clearly recall making that last steep climb up a difficult path, and then when I got to the top, I looked out and was awestruck by what I saw. Ridge after ridge of soaring mountain peaks covered in snow. It took my breath away. I was speechless. I was so enthralled by the pristine beauty of it all. Yet at the same time, it was a fearsome sight. I stood there overcome by the majesty and the splendor, even the danger of how those ancient glacier-scarred peaks appeared to me. I was drawn into the sight, but with great trembling. Now, it's not the perfect illustration, but I share it because I think many Christians believe that the fear of the Lord is a cringing terror that drives them away from God. But really, it's a reverent, joyful, awestruck wonder of God that draws us near to Him in humble obedience. When you fear the Lord, you are taking God so seriously that you gladly submit to Him and His ways. And when I remember that awesome scene of those imposing Rocky Mountains, I think of 1 Chronicles 29, verse 11. Yours, Lord, is the greatness and the power and the glory and the majesty and the splendor, for everything in heaven and earth is yours. Yours, Lord, is the kingdom. You are exalted as head over all. When I read that verse in 1 Chronicles, it's the perfect description of the fear of the Lord. It's the kind of fear where we are attracted to God, yet at the same time, overwhelmed by Him. And really, that's a paradox,

0: Because although the fear of the Lord draws us near to God, like I was drawn into those daunting mountains, we're never ever drawn in a casual ho-hum way. The way I look at it is that, well, it's a deep heart level awareness of God's holiness and goodness that wells up within us, both trembling and trust. The Bible makes a big deal about cultivating a fear of the Lord, because it is what leads us to hate sin and delight in pleasing Him. And I'm sure we all know Proverbs 9, verse 10. The fear of the Lord is the beginning of wisdom, right? Well, another way of saying that is, the fear of the Lord is the beginning point of rightly knowing and living before God. Sinclair Ferguson once said, "The fear of God is a heartfelt love for Him because of who He is and what He's done, a sense of being in His majestic presence. It's a thrilling awareness that we have this greatest of all privileges, mingled with the realization that now the only thing that really matters is His opinion. To fear God is to be sensitive both to His greatness and His graciousness." And oh, Shauna, I sure hope this helps.
1: 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And listening friend, go to johnnyradio.org where you can download a PDF of today's program, because the fear of the Lord is always a good thing.
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Hello, this is Lauren Stibgen with The Christian Working Woman. We cannot repair culture with politics, but this is not what the candidates for any political party want you to think. The effect that your faith should have on politics should remove from politics what it can never deliver, a redeemed and perfect kingdom. When candidates or laws are up for a vote, are you filled with fear of what that change might mean? Do you

0: catastrophize what terrible things might happen based on the outcomes of an election? In an updated article from October of 2024 from the American Psychological Association titled Fear, A Powerful Motivator in Elections, it is clear that fear is a primary tactic when it comes to an election. Why? Because it works. The author points out that this could involve factual or misleading statements about the other candidate, or that a potential victory for the other party could lead to disaster. Even this article provides practical advice to fact check and, yes, turn off the news if you're feeling anxious and fearful. This is great advice, and as a believer, you need to remember that placing your hope in a temporal political candidate rather than prioritizing and trusting in God's sovereignty in all things can be an indication that you are making an idol of the politics that are intentionally trying to make you fearful. Trusting in the Lord with all your heart and not leaning on your own understanding, submitting to the Lord in all ways and trusting that He will make your path straight can seem easier said than done. As believers, we are promised that God is our refuge and our strength and ever-present help in trouble. Trusting the Lord, even if the earth gives way and the mountains fall into the seas, is counter to what our culture is telling us. Politics promises to solve problems of social consequence like homelessness, hunger, poverty, human trafficking, murder, crime, and the list could go on. Like me, you have probably lived through enough election cycles to see the wash, rinse, and repeat. The promises and laws do not stop the injustice. When the sin-sick soul stops being the central problem, then God's provision of the person and the work of Christ stops being the central solution. When the travails of the here and now become the central problem, then the politics become the central means of providing solutions. This quote by Dan Bryant summarizes what we need to remember as believers. Our God saves, not man. I'm so grateful for time with you. I hope you have a great weekend and join me again next week for more encouragement from the Christian Working Woman.
1: Do you have a teen living at home? Then you know what it's like to watch mistakes happen. Hi, I'm Mark Gregston with Parenting Today's Teens. It's inevitable. Kids make dumb choices. They'll say silly things and make fools of themselves in front of a crowd. But you have a powerful opportunity at that crossroad. You can step in and crush them, or you can step in and build them up. 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A well-timed word of encouragement in the midst of failure is worth more than an hour of praise after success. Don't overreact when your teen blows it. Be the one who holds them up when they fall.
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6: SRN News, I'm Rich Thomason in Washington. There's word of a Lebanon ceasefire. Israel and Hezbollah reportedly agreeing to the truce following a night of heavy fighting. It resulted in the cancellation of U.S.-Iran negotiations that had been scheduled to start today.
7: Israel's military says its forces have struck targets throughout southern Lebanon overnight as Hezbollah reported intense fighting in the area. Lebanon's state-run news agency reports at least 18 people killed in Israeli strikes. The fighting into Friday morning comes as planned. Talks in Switzerland between Iran and the U.S. over their efforts to reach a permanent end to the Iran war have been delayed. Israel's occupation of southern Lebanon and its continued attacks on Hezbollah have been a key issue in the talks. Israel maintaining it must continue to hold territory in Lebanon and have a free hand to battle Hezbollah. I'm Charles Tillidesma.
6: Secretary of War Hegseth is urging America's European allies to take a more active role in their own security. This is the Pentagon reviews U.S. troop deployments all across Europe.
8: Hegseth is criticizing NATO allies for not providing access to bases for U.S. forces to launch attacks on Iran. He also accuses Europe of prioritizing gender equity and climate change over defense. The review could impact NATO's collective security guarantee, but U.S. nuclear weapons will remain in Europe.
6: And that's correspondent Ken Lorman. Parts of the Gulf Coast under flash flood warning, southern Louisiana, Mississippi, and Alabama, all in the bullseye, as the remnants of Tropical Storm Arthur drop flooding rains and generate fierce winds. Buildings have been damaged, trees and power lines down, and people all across the southeast are being urged to keep an eye on the forecast. This is SRN News.
4: Emancipation Day, also called Freedom Day, is celebrated annually on June 19. It commemorates the end of slavery in the United States after the Civil War. You might think slavery is a thing of the past, but today, nearly 50 million people on this planet are trapped in slavery. About a quarter of those are children. Sadly, more individuals are held captive now than ever before, and that number continues to increase. Modern slavery includes forced labor, forced marriages, human trafficking, domestic servitude, and more. It's estimated that over 400,000 people in this country, the land of the free and the home of the brave, are living in conditions of modern slavery. So while we celebrate freedom on June 19, please realize there are more slaves in the world today than any other time in history. Please join us in praying for those held in bondage against their will, that they may find hope and even deliverance.
6: The Pew Research Center takes a closer look at abortion in the U.S.
9: And the first thing that Pew admits as it tries to crunch the numbers is that they don't have all the data. There were a little over 613,000 abortions in 2022, the last year for which all the data is in. However, four states do not report their abortion numbers, and nobody knows how many women terminated a pregnancy that year using abortion pills they got through the mail without visiting a doctor. It is feared that the real total is higher than the reported one. Michael Harrington reporting.
6: Clergymen and other evangelical leaders are warning about the dangers of a new type of gambling. Prediction markets, Kalshi and Poly Market, and other rapidly growing markets allow people to make wagers on real-life events in the news. Critics say this kind of betting could influence events such as elections. There have already been cases of staffers working on statewide campaigns admitting to using inside information. This is SRN News.

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2: Welcome, welcome. Thank you for spending this time with us. I like to begin the show with a devotion, and the title of today's devotion is I Am, and our scripture is John 18, 4-5. Whom are you seeking? They answered him, Jesus of Nazareth. Jesus said to them, I am he. In the Garden of Gethsemane, Judas, the disciple who betrayed Jesus, arrived with a Roman detachment of soldiers, a large number of temple guards, and officers from the chief priests and Pharisees to arrest him. When Jesus said, I am he, the men staggered and stumbled backward. Why did these men fall down flat? Because they found themselves in the presence of God. They had come to collect a mere man, and they found the Son of God, who revealed his divine nature and glory when he uttered those three little words that carried infinite meaning. There is power in the name of Jesus, which is why Jesus himself taught us how to pray in Matthew 3:2. Whatever you ask in my name, this I will do, that the Father may be glorified in the Son. When we pray, we should always ask in the name of Jesus. Our faith check is, life began in the Garden of Eden, where sin was born, but eternal life began in the Garden of Gethsemane, the garden of suffering for Jesus, who agonized over what was to come, yet out of love for us, offered his body on the cross. And this saying today is from Max Lucado. The Bible is the story of two gardens, Eden and Gethsemane. In the first, Adam took a fall, and in the second, Jesus took a stand. Amen. Well, let's pray. Dear Heavenly Father, I thank you for the opportunity to talk today about your love and to look at it through the lens of how we want to provide for our children. And I ask that you be with our thoughts, that they connect with your mind. And Lord, I hold up to you those who are suffering. Send your healing hand upon them. And Lord, I thank you for your sustaining power in our lives, because we are attacked by millions of viruses every day. And our bodies are your temple, Lord. Thank you. I also pray for a family that is struggling with finances. Be a God

to them and help them to learn to trust in you through all of this. Thank you, Lord, for your kindness and your loving patience. Help us to be as patient as you are. All this I pray, Lord, in my holy name. Amen. Ta-da! Arts and crafts time, and we've been working in our forest classroom. I've been trying to find activities out there in the forest that your child can do with minimal supervision. I think it's always good if you can just let that child be creative. You know, you'll sometimes walk into a classroom and every picture is done perfectly. You know that teachers worked so hard to make sure that every child did it correctly. And I like to see the impress of a child's creativity. So today I'm going to talk about making nature prints. And like I always have encouraged, have on hand tempera paint. And so set up maybe three colors. You know, you can even include learning about colors on that, that they have three colors, but they're welcome to make more. And then they go out and they can get a leaf and color that leaf and then press it on the paper. And you can connect this with, you know, make a Father's Day card for Daddy, or make a pretty card for Grandma, Grandpa, a shut-in. So connect it with something that they can share it with someone else. And they can have so much fun making a lot of nature prints just using leaves, sticks, flowers, and a little bit of paint. So have fun learning, and I know they will enjoy it. Okay, we're talking in our curriculum corner today about the universal design of learning in the area of handwriting. And our children need to learn how to write, print. And this is a fine motor skill that is developed. We began in kindergarten or even pre-K with sand tables and all different kinds of textures of letters. And another thing is to use a digital app. And I'm really going to stress this. Any app that you use for your child for education, you need to spend time with them so that they really learn how to do the app, not just for all the bells and whistles. I like this one app that's just called Cursive Writing. And it does have a lot of bells and whistles, but I sit with a child and we just begin with simply making lines. And in this app, when you make lines one time and little, you know, red bubbles bounce off from your perfectly formed line. And then the next time you can do the same activity again, but now it might be yellow smiley faces that have filled it up, or sometimes rainbow colors. So a child who is very visual, learning to write in that manner really can help. So the beginning of cursive, of course, is just learning manuscript. You have a choice in the app to start out with manuscript, start out with cursive, whatever. The parents are in total control, but you're not really in control if you're not sitting down and seeing what that child is doing. So when you think of universal design of learning, you're thinking about understanding even how those educational apps work and knowing what your child is experiencing so that you can help them really benefit from it. Well, that concludes my curriculum corner. So today's question is a question from a mom who wants to know about using a Chromebook for homeschool. And I have used Chromebooks a lot. I might use them again. Right now I have all PCs, but Chromebooks are really staying with the trend as far as you can now get them so they're even touch sensitive. And they're great. They get on the internet. You're able to do all of the typing things. You can't teach Microsoft Office on them because you can't use Microsoft Office, but there's so much that you can do with Google Docs and Google Sheets and all of the Google Suites. So that is a plus. So a child that's homeschooling, I think it's a great tool. I think you
We'll do

do well with Chromebooks. So remember, I'm not endorsing anything over the other because they don't pay me to say this. I'm just telling you from my own personal experience that a Chromebook is a great way to begin. Now, when your child gets a little bit older, you might want some type of laptop where they can begin to do some research and write research, and you might need something a little more sophisticated. But for homeschooling and anything that you might want to do online, it's a perfect tool, absolutely perfect. I love it better than a tablet because the child can learn to do keyboarding on it as well. So that's my advice for whatever it's worth. So in the second half of our show, we have Sam Sorbo, who has written a number of books. And the one that we're going to specifically talk about is They're Your Kids, An Inspirational Journey from Self-Doubt to Homeschool Advocate. She also has a devotional called Teach from Love, a school year devotional for families. And then a recent title called True Faith, and it's written by Kevin and Sam Sorbo together. So you'll want to stay with me for that half of the show. We'll be right back.

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1: Imagine reading to your daughter every day for 3,218 consecutive nights. Well, that's exactly what Jim Brosina did with his daughter, Kristen. Devouring literature from Shakespeare to Dickens, the two of them read together daily for 9 straight years. The result? Besides a developing close relationship with her father, Kristen earned a college degree. In English, of course. As parents, what would happen if we took this same approach with reading God's Word? Think of the lifelong impact God would make on our girls' character, values, and worldview if we read the Bible together each day. Jim Brosina's daughter graduated with honors from college, and that's significant. But consider how much more God could use our daily family Bible reading to grow and bless our children and our relationship with them.
0: To learn more about Raising Godly Girls, visit AmericanHeritageGirls.org.
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4: Thank you all for being on time for this week's Kids Bible Club. As you remember, I asked you to choose a favorite Bible text to memorize and share with the group and tell me why you like that particular passage. Rhiannon, how about you? I see you've got your finger on a text.
5: It's not a very big one.
4: Well, that's okay. In Scripture, every word counts.
5: Well, all right. My favorite text is John 11:35. It says, Jesus wept.
6: No wonder she chose that one. Just 2 words.
5: That's not why I chose it.
4: Okay. Don't get upset, Rhiannon. I'm sure Henry and the rest of us would like to know why that particular text is important to you.
5: It's just that sometimes I cry too. Like when my daddy died, I cried all the time. I couldn't stop. I just kept thinking about him and thinking about him, and it made me so lonely. People would come to the house and try to cheer me up, but I kept being sad. Then I remembered what you said in church about how we're supposed to find comfort in the Bible. Well, I didn't know how to do that. I didn't know where to look. So I just started reading, and I found this story about when Jesus' friend, Lazarus, died, and Jesus went to visit Lazarus' sisters. And when he saw them crying, he started crying too. He just cried. Jesus wept. I guess I needed someone to cry with me for a while. That's why the text is my favorite. When I read it, I know that Jesus understands what I'm

0: going through. He really, really understands.
1: Jesus wants to be our friend. He has placed in our hearts a desire to share our deepest secrets and brightest hopes with Him. This program was brought to you by the Children's Ministries Department of the General Conference of Seventh-day Adventists.

0: Welcome, Sam, to our show. Thank you for spending this time with us. And let's just begin with a topic that is dear to my heart, and that is I'll ask you to start going through reasons why you decided to homeschool your children. So let's begin at the beginning. How old were they, and what was the first thing that started, you know, eating at your mind, like, you know, maybe this isn't the best thing for my child?
1: Well, quite simply, and thank you so much for having me, quite simply, the school wasn't getting the job done. And my son was in second grade, and I was the guilty parent, so I always helped out in the classroom, and I baked cookies, and I taught art, and I walked the kids to the library, and I helped grade papers, and I helped clean up, and I, you know, participated in field trips and stuff. And about 5 months in, my son had turned in 5 book reports, and I asked the teacher, and I was there helping out and speaking to the teacher at least 3 times a week, okay? And I just asked her haphazardly one day, how are Braden's book reports? And she answered me without batting an eyelash, oh, not very good. And I was like, wait, what? I thought it was a joke, but she wasn't joking. And so then I first I was upset, just because why didn't I know? Why did it take for me to ask? But every answer to that question made me feel worse about her, and I liked her personally. And so I just sort of put that aside, and I started doing book reports with him every day after school, which, by the way, if you're doing homework with your child, you are homeschooling. That's what homeschooling is. You're just doing someone else's homework, and you're marching to their drum, and your authority is being undermined because you are obeying in front of your child their superior authority. What it boiled down to was I just realized that I could fail as well as the school was failing and probably end up with a better relationship with my son than just sending him to school, and probably improve his relationship with his younger siblings, because the school was tacitly sort of teaching him that he was better than them because he was older and smarter. And of course, that's not the lesson that we want our kids to have. We want our kids to know that when they're older and more learned, that they have something to give, that's a responsibility, not a privilege, right? And so when you ask me why I started or how I came to start homeschooling, it wasn't for necessarily the quote-unquote right reasons. I think that it was just the way that God knew he could get my attention. And I said to my husband, I want to homeschool. And he was like, well, I don't know about that. And I said, let me just try it for half a year. I joke that I said to him, well, private school is 20 grand a year. And he said, oh, okay, well, then homeschool by all means. but that's a joke. But I said, let me just try it for half a year and see. And so we decided to try it until Christmas. And I'd love to tell you that I never went back, but that would be a lie. And in fact, I go through this in the book. I tell sort of the whole story. I took about a year and a half before my self-doubt really crept in more, because I wasn't raised a Christian. And I thought, how can I teach my kids Christianity? Because at that point, I had realized that the faith is so important to everything that you learn, that you have to learn that God is at the center of everything. You have to learn math with that in mind. You have to learn because it's the truth, mm-hmm. okay? And if you're not learning that, then you're learning partly a lie.
0: Mm-hmm.
1: And partly a lie is a lie, right? Half a lie is a lie.
0: That's
1: and
0: right.
1: And so I started feeling this heavy feeling like, how can I serve my kids and give them a worldview that I wasn't raised with? I don't know how to do that, which is really the training of the school system. The school system trains you as an individual to understand your limitations, to recognize how incapable you are. That's what our schooling does for us today.
0: Mm.
1: That's why parents say to me, I could never, because I don't know how.
0: Mm-hmm.
1: And they learn that from school. And so I thought, I don't know how, so how am I going to do that? So I sent them to a little Christian school that was a lovely little school. It was an abject failure. I took them back out after 6 weeks. I had somebody completely bless me by saying to me, isn't it wonderful how God allowed you to make that horrible mistake? And it was a horrible mistake. in order to teach you that you're enough. I get emotional because it's absolutely yes. true. It was like I needed that lesson because I was such, if you read the book, the story of how I brought them to that school and how I left them there that day and started down that road and how they came back damaged. And it broke my heart because they damaged my boy in 6 weeks. I'm like, how did you do this to him? And I mean, I'm getting teary-eyed thinking of it. And yet it was, he doesn't even remember. Thank God he doesn't remember it. It was a lesson for me. And it was a very strong lesson. And so to people who say, yeah, I'm very incompetent with the Bible. I don't know how to teach the Bible. I say, there is a really excellent textbook for teaching the Bible that you can read and totally learn like a snap of your fingers and you will be teaching the Bible. And you know what that textbook's called? The Bible. And I say it like it's joking, but honestly, sit down, read the Bible with your kids. Just 15 minutes a day. Just say, you know what? We're going to start our day with the Bible. That's what we do now. I sit down with my kids. I started when they were younger, obviously. And I got them each reading a portion of the Bible. And it was like, whose turn is it today? And it became a little bit of a game. And they became much better readers. Well, it used to be the textbook that we used to teach our kids everything. All of our education was centered around the Bible. And by the way, that was the reason for the advent for public education, was to expose children to the Bible, to what it meant to be virtuous, so that we could have a virtuous society, so we wouldn't need so many laws. And now what do we have? Mm. We have our culture completely overrun with legality mm-hmm. and lawyers. Ain't enough laws in the world to make you a law-abiding citizen.
0: Yes. Yes. So. Wow, that's such a... I mean, it actually gets me quite teary-eyed, too. So you have a son and... Yeah, just describe the... You have three children, and he was the oldest. Your boy was the oldest.
1: Yes.
0: And then you have...
1: Another boy and a daughter.
0: Another boy and a daughter.
1: And so they are now 18, 15, and 14. My 18-year-old is a public speaker and an evangelical. And he seeks to be a social media influencer. In fact, this weekend he's going to a social media influencers conference, which is like amazing. He has decided that college doesn't tempt him because they don't have anything to offer. I'm on a bit of a rant. Forgive me. We need to revamp the way we even define the word education, because yes. what we're doing in our public schools is we are absolutely not educating. That is not what we are accomplishing.
0: We're indoctrinating.
1: We are indoctrinating. I hesitate a little bit because it's very sort of canned to say that. And people yeah. are like, yeah, I know. But it's actually worse than that, because what we're doing is we are beating the learning out of people, so they refuse to learn.
0: Yes.
1: So that's what we are. It's not even indoctrination. It's sort of it's the abject rejection of education is what we are teaching in the schools. Okay, and that's why you have safe spaces, and we're shutting down speakers because we cannot possibly entertain a thought that doesn't actually agree with what we already, you know, quote unquote, know. It's so dangerous.
0: Yes, I call it resistance to learning. We actually create a phenomena where the child begins to resist learning.
1: Learning resistance, absolutely. And we're galvanizing them.
0: Yes.
1: Don't you dare learn anything. You don't
0: yes.
1: want to learn anything. Why would you want to do that?
0: I know I have to. I've come to the end of the show, but you're absolutely
1: too
0: so
1: fast.
0: Right.
1: We need to do eight more.
0: Yes, yes. we've just are tip at the very tip of a huge iceberg.
1: Yeah,
0: and we're going to do another one. We'll do part two.
1: Can I urge people to share my book with people that they know, including teachers in the school
0: yes.
1: system?
0: Go to the website, Sam Sorbo. It's Sorbo.

0: com, and they can get all three of your books.
1: Yeah, all of them are there.
0: I think you have more than three.
1: Yeah, we do.
0: We're just looking at three today. But specifically, They're Your Kids, An Inspirational Journey from Self-Doubter to Homeschool Advocate. And I have one last thing to say, and that is God bless.

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1: Does the Bible give us any indication of what's going on in our society, why it's going on, and the solution to it? 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
1: What's going on in our society? Why it's going on? And what can be done about it? First, in a striking sermon in Matthew chapter 24, Jesus talks about the signs of the times. He blends two events. Sitting on the Mount of Olives, Jesus looked out over across the Kidron Valley at the temple in Jerusalem, and he said, not one stone is going to be left upon the other. He was talking about the destruction that would come in 70 AD when Titus and the Roman armies would come down and destroy the temple. Many of the blocks of that temple are 1.5, 2.5, 3 tons plus. And when Jesus said, not one stone's going to be left upon another, the disciples thought that an event as cataclysmic as the destruction of the temple must be the end of the world. So they came to Jesus and they said, what shall the sign of your coming be in the end of the age? Jesus then went on to talk about wars and rumors of wars. He talked about famines and earthquakes and pestilences, signs in the natural world. But then he focused in on the very topic we're talking about, lawlessness and violence in our society. And in Matthew chapter 24, verse 12, Jesus says, because lawlessness will abound, the love of many grow cold. But he who endures to the end, verse 13, shall be saved, because lawlessness will abound. Abound means leap forward. Abound is something in abundance. Abound is something that there's plenty of. So Jesus, in his last day sermon, said there'll be lawlessness in our society, chaos in our city streets. There'll be conflict on every hand. Then he continues in this narrative in Matthew chapter 24, and you go down to verse 37, and Jesus puts it this way. But as the days of Noah were, so also will the coming of the Son of Man be. As the days of Noah. What was it like in the days of Noah? In the days of Noah, the world became so wicked, so godless, so immoral, that God had to destroy this world with a flood. What was it like in the days of Noah? Do we have any indication of that? Fortunately, we do. In Genesis chapter 6, we find the description of our world in the days of Noah. We're looking there at Genesis 6. If you're taking notes or you have your Bible, Genesis chapter 6. If you look at verse 5, it says, then the Lord saw that the wickedness of man was great in the earth, that every intent of the thoughts of his heart was only evil continually. Then in verse 11, the earth was corrupt before God and the earth was filled with violence. Before the flood, there's this corruption, moral infidelity, sexuality that is flaunted. You look at what's taking place before the flood, it's an immoral, sex-centered, thrill-jaded society that's filled with violence. The world became so corrupt, so wicked, so violent, that God had to destroy it with water.

0: The flood came. Now, Noah preached for 120 years and gave every person an opportunity to repent. But today, we see a similar society to that society, a world in rebellion against God, a world of corruption, a world of immorality, and specifically a world where lawlessness reigns and that is filled with violence. Now, is there a lot of good in the world? There is. Is there a lot of happiness in our world and joy that Christ gives us? There is. But we are living in a world that is largely rebellious against God, and God, like Noah's day, is giving a clarion call for men and women to come back to Jesus. But we're living in a time that the Bible has predicted. What I want you to see is that what is taking place around us is predicted in the sacred book of the Bible. In fact, the Apostle Paul talks about this. 2 Timothy chapter 3, verse 1. We've talked about lawlessness. We've talked about violence. And in 2 Timothy 3 and verse 1, this is what we read. It says, "But know this." Now notice, don't guess it. It's not something that might happen. Know this, that in the last days, perilous times will come. Perilous times. What are perilous times? They're times filled with peril, times filled with terrifying fear, times filled with wickedness, corruption, and violence. The Bible has predicted the very state of society that we live in. Now, what are the reasons behind this unprecedented rise in violence in our society? Although the reasons are complex and there's no simple solution, there are some basic reasons. Now, I certainly wouldn't deny that some of what we see in the violence has to do with mental illness. I wouldn't deny that some has to do with young people that have been abused in their childhood, young people who have gone through very traumatic experiences in their homes, young people who have gone through experiences which predispose them to violence. Neither would I deny the impact of mass media on our society. I wouldn't deny that at all. I think the more you see violence, the more violent you become. The average American child on television, by the time that they are 12 years old, has witnessed well more than 14,000 murders. And you think of the video games, they're so incredibly violent today. So there's many factors contributing to where we are in society. But from a Christian perspective, I want to look at a number of those factors through the eyes of the Bible. You see, if you cut down the tree of Christian morality, the fruit of Christian virtue dies. Now, what do I mean by that? Let's suppose out here I have an apple tree. Take an axe, and this apple tree is filled with apples. I cut down the apple tree, cut it off at its roots. The tree comes tumbling down. Now, if I come by in 2 days or 3 days, I can still pick apples off that tree. They're going to be okay. If I come by in 5 days, I can pick some apples. But pretty soon, sooner or later, what's going to happen to those apples if nobody picks them and they lie there for 2 weeks, 3 weeks, 4 weeks? They're going to rot, right? You cut down the tree of Christian morality, and the fruit of Christian virtue dies and it withers. When children are taught that they evolve from lower forms of life and have no higher sense of morality than their own minds, society will plunge into chaos. When there is no clear, objective standard of right and wrong, life becomes no more than the survival of the fittest. When we are educated by the immorality and corruption and violence in mass media, and when our kids saturate their mind with that, what can we expect to happen in society? What we need is a return to the basic principles of God's word. Let's go to the book of Judges, chapter 21, verse 25. Now, if you've read the book of Judges in the Bible at all, You know that Judges is filled with wickedness, and there is violence and corruption, and there is rape, and it's a situation where when you look at the book of Judges, it's a very violent society that we're looking at there in Judges. And when you come to Judges chapter 21, and you're looking there at 21 and verse 25, it says, "In those days, there was no king in Israel. Everyone did what was right in his own eyes." Everyone did right. In other words, there's no standard of right. There is no higher goal than the goal of pleasure. And so everyone does right in their own eyes. You got your truth, I got my truth. There's no objective standard, nothing that ultimately one would be judged by. So in Judges, you find the king has been banished. There's rape and sexual immorality and crime and violence everywhere. Why? Because the highest standard is one's own mind. Isaiah chapter 53 and verse 6. Isaiah 53, verse 6. We're getting a profile of the social condition of society based on some mental processes, some things that go on in the mind that contribute to it. Isaiah 53, verse 6. "Oh, we like sheep have gone astray. We've turned to his own way. We've turned to our own way." Why is there so much crime and violence and immorality in our society, corruption? Why these mass shootings? Because people have turned to their own way. They've rebelled against God's holy word, turned their back on God's standards. They themselves become their own God. And what does it say in the book of Galatians, chapter 6 and verse 7, one of the most profound passages in all of Scripture on the profound impact of our choices? Galatians 6, verse 7. "Do not be deceived. God is not mocked. For whatever a man sows, that he will also reap."
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0: The law of sowing and reaping. You see, if you sow violence on television that impacts the mind of children, you're going to reap violence. If you sow the idea that we simply evolved, where do you find a moral ethic if there is no personal God, if there is no objective standard of right? What we sow, we reap. When you cut down the tree of Christian morality, the fruit of Christian virtue, what? It dies. Now, I contend that some Christian churches that downplay, marginalize, or reject the law of God contribute to the lawlessness we see in our society. And unknowingly, they who have done away with the law of God in the name of legalism, have done away with the very basis of morality. You say, "Pastor, what do you mean by that?" There are those Christian churches that teach that the law of God was nailed to the cross. So if the law of God is nailed to the cross, what is my standard of right? Where do I find a basis for right and wrong? In the book of Romans, Paul tackles that issue. Now, don't misunderstand me. We are saved by grace and grace alone. Sometimes I've heard people say we're saved by faith. No, our faith does not save us. Our faith receives the grace of God that saves us. So we're not saved because of our works. We're saved because of Christ's works. We're not saved because of what we do. We're saved by what Christ has done. But the misunderstanding is this, that the grace that saves us or redeems us does not lead us to disobedience. It leads us to obedience. Romans chapter 3, verse 24, 25. Being justified freely by his grace, that is the good news. Through the redemption that's in Christ, whom God has set forth to be a propitiation by his blood, through faith to demonstrate his righteousness, because it's in his forbearance God passed over the sins that were previously committed. So notice, we are justified freely by the grace of God, as Ephesians 2 says, verse 8, for by grace are you saved through faith. It is the gift of God, not of yourselves, lest anyone should boast. Then it goes on to say, but we are his workmanship. So what relationship to the law of God do those who are saved by grace have? What relationship? Paul concludes Romans 3 and verse 28 to 31. Therefore we conclude. Now if you come to any different conclusion than Paul, you've come to a wrong conclusion, because he's saying, I'm concluding, that a man is justified by faith apart from the deeds of the law. So we are justified not because of what we do. Justified means I stand before God just as if I had never sinned. There is no condemnation, Romans 8:1, to those that are in Christ Jesus. But then Paul says, do we then make void the law through faith? Certainly not. On the contrary, we establish the law. So when we come to Christ and are saved by grace through faith, his Holy Spirit changes our hearts inside, and our one desire is to be obedient and keep his law. So if our minds are saturated with the immorality and the corruption and the evil that's in mass media, and if at the same time we have the idea that we've evolved, if there is no law of God that is the standard of righteousness, then we simply do what's in our own mind. Or if we're a Christian and we go to church, and the churches in society are so powerless, the churches in society are so weak, the churches in society are so anemic when it comes to spirituality, if indeed they are, and they preach a gospel that says, love Jesus and do just what you please to do. If they preach a gospel that says, oh, you're saved by grace, don't worry about obedience, don't worry about the law of God, we produce an entire generation that simply does what they want to do. I contend, again, that if any Christian church downplays the law of God or marginalizes or rejects it, they contribute to the problems of society rather than solve them. Peter Marshall, the chaplain of the Senate for many, many years, once got up and he prayed a simple prayer, Lord, help us to be part of the solution, not part of the problem. What is the solution to the violence in our society? That solution is a moral revolution where men and women are transformed from within to be obedient to the law of God. See, I believe that without Christ, there is little hope to solve society's deepest problems. Here's why. According to Jeremiah 17, and we're going to look there at Jeremiah 17 and verse 9. The heart is deceitful above all things and desperately wicked. Who can know it? The Lord searches the heart and tests the mind, even to give every man according to his ways, according to the fruit of his doings. So the heart is desperately wicked. Therefore, what do we need? What we need is transformation. What we need is a moral revolution. What we need is the power of God coming into our lives. What we need is the promise of Ezekiel 36, verse 26. Ezekiel chapter 36, verse 26. What do we need? What can make a dramatic change in the society that we live in? Ezekiel chapter 36 and verse 26. It says, I will give you a new heart and put a new spirit within you. I'll take out the heart of stone out of your flesh and give you a heart of flesh. I'll put my spirit within you and cause you to walk in my statutes and my judgments, and you'll do them. Now notice what God says. I'm going to put a new heart in you. I'm going to give you a new love for right. I'm going to change you dramatically from inside. In addition to that, I'm going to give you a new spirit. Not only will I give you a love for what's right, but I'm going to give you the Holy Spirit. And the Holy Spirit's going to work in your life to empower you to be able to do what's right. You'll not only love what's right, but you'll be empowered to do what's right. 2 Corinthians 5, verse 17, if any man is in Christ, he is a new creation. Old things are passed away, all things become new. What our society needs today are men and women transformed by the grace of Christ, men and women empowered through Christ's grace, men and women changed by Christ's grace, men and women filled with the love of God that go out and change the world. You're not going to find that in mass media. You're not going to find that on television. You are going to find the life-changing power in the Word of God. I have traveled the world sharing the message of Jesus Christ, and I've seen the mighty power of God come into people's lives and dramatically change them. One night, I was preaching on the Solomon Islands. The Solomon Islands had gone through a terrible civil war between the Guadalcanal people and the Malaitan people. As I traveled to preach there, there were still burned out cars. We traveled into some of the rebel areas and ministered to people in those areas as well as in the capital city. My meetings were held in a marketplace. It was the most interesting place I've ever held meetings. We'd have to go into that marketplace 5 o'clock at night after the market got over and clean up, sweep out the rotten husks of the vegetables that were cast aside, take a hose and spray out where they had the meat market that smelled so badly, put up our platform, and I would stand in the open air and preach. One night I preached on Jesus, the power of Christ's forgiveness, power of the living Christ to change your life. This Christ that could make all people new. That society was a violent society. That society was a society where the taking of human life in mass murder was considered to be a very small thing. Human life was not respected very much there at all. In fact, for some groups of people, killing was nothing after preaching on forgiveness, after preaching on the grace and mercy of God, the power of God to change. I made an appeal. People came forward. We prayed over them. At the end of the meeting, after talking to people, I noticed a large man standing in the side of the at the side of the market. He was looking at me with piercing eyes. Then he began going like this, come here, come here, come here, come here. I walked over. He said, I want to talk, but not here. Now, I didn't know who this man was. I didn't know if he had a machete hidden under his shirt. But there was something about him. There was some kind of sincerity on his face. Come here, come here. I came. We walked out into the darkness. He looked at me with those piercing eyes. He said, you spoke about Jesus, his forgiveness. Could he forgive me? You spoke about the power of God. He said something like this. Could he change me? Could his power change me? I said, sir, I've never met you before. I don't know who you are, but I know that the power of God could change you. I know that the grace of God would forgive you. He said, yes, but you don't know who I am. I said, no, sir, I don't. He said, let me tell you. I am the leader of the rebels. I was the one that masterminded the stealing and the theft of the only gunship this island has. And you see that river? I took the gunship up that river. And I fired on innocent people in villages, killing multitudes of people. I need forgiveness. I need the grace of God. Would God forgive me? I stood there that night in the darkness under the stars, embracing, putting my arm around that rebel leader, praying for his forgiveness, praying that the Spirit of God would change him. What is it that can change a rebel leader into a committed Christian? What can do that? Only the power of Jesus Christ.
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0: What is the solution for your life and mine? I want to make an appeal to you. Would you like to say, Jesus, root out all anger in my heart? I do not want to live in harmony with my own ways. What I want to do, Lord, is give my life to you.

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3: With SRN News, I'm John Scott. There are hopes Friday that a new truce between Israel and Hezbollah sticks.
4: Israel and the Hezbollah militant group agreed on Friday to renew their ceasefire after fighting postponed Iran-US talks in Switzerland. Word of the ceasefire coming from two regional officials and a US official. The truce was mediated by Qatar, the US and Iran, the regional officials say. Both Israel and Hezbollah have not immediately commented. Talks between the US and Iran have been called off after intense fighting between Israel and Hezbollah in southern Lebanon, raising questions about an initial agreement to end the war in Iran. I'm Charles de Ledesma.
3: There's a new poll on what Americans think of President Trump's handling of Iran.
5: Even with President Donald Trump's suggesting that a deal with Iran to end the war had been reached, most Americans still disapprove of how he's handling the issue. About 65% of Americans surveyed by the Associated Press and the New York Center for Public Affairs Research disapprove of how Trump is handling Iran. But when looking at just Republicans, only 28% are unhappy. The poll was fielded as Trump announced a deal with Iran and authorized an end to the U.S. naval blockade of the Strait of Hormuz. I'm Donna Water.
3: Tropical Storm Arthur, the first named storm of the 2026 hurricane season, has weakened below the threshold of a tropical storm, according to the National Hurricane Center, but now the system has created coastal hazards across Carolina beaches. The last remnants of Arthur are working their way through central and eastern North Carolina, extending up to Norfolk, Virginia. Coastal areas expected to experience hazardous conditions through tonight. Today is Juneteenth, a federal holiday. Wall Street will be closed, reopens Monday morning. 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
6: In 2019, astronomers released a photograph made possible by the Hubble Space Telescope. For 16 years, the Hubble had been surveying a pinpoint of outer space, which scientists had been thinking was empty. 7,500 images were put together. Astonishingly, here's what they found. If you were to hold one finger out at arm's length and pointed to that spot the Hubble had surveyed, within the space of your fingertip, fingernail I suppose, they discovered at least 265,000 galaxies. Not only does the question beg of where did we come from and where did our world come from, but where did all that other come from? Did it happen by itself? Robert Jastrow, a scientist who died in 2008 but openly professed to be an agnostic, one who cannot reasonably accept or reject the reality of God, admitted that, based on contemporary evidence, there must be a creator. This is Rod Bieber with Seed Time and Harvest.
3: Canada adopts a controversial hate crimes bill.
7: The legislation, which has passed its final vote and will now become law, removes the good faith religious expression defense from convictions for criminal hate speech. That means if you quote the Bible on homosexuality in Canada, you could be sent to prison. Conservative Member of Parliament Brad Redekop posted a statement on X calling the passage of the measure, quote, a dark day for Canada and an assault on faith. Michael Harrington reporting.
3: Missouri Republican Senator Josh Hawley has penned a letter to Major League Baseball Commissioner Rob Manfred over an incident this month in San Francisco. Manfred reprimanded several members of the Giants who wrote Bible verses on the uniforms in protest of the team's gay night pride celebrations. In the letter, Ahly expresses grave concern over the warning to the players, pointing out the league is forcing players to support the LGBT agenda with pride-themed uniforms. This is SRN News. Here's the midday Wall Street Business Report.
8: Wall Street is closed today in observance of the Juneteenth federal holiday. The benchmarks ended yesterday with gains. The NASDAQ up almost 2%. The Dow reopens Monday at 51,564. Gas prices have fallen to just under $4 a gallon on average, bringing some relief to drivers who have seen soaring costs amid Washington's war with Iran. But filling up is still more expensive than it was before the conflict began. According to AAA, a gallon of regular is now averaging $3.97. American drivers are collectively paying about a dollar more per gallon than they were in late February. Maritime data company Lloyd's List Intelligence says major ship owners have started moving vessels through the Strait of Hormuz. For the first time since February, ships owned by major companies are transiting the strait free of interference by Iran. For the Wall Street Business Report, I'm Rich Thomason.
3: More details at SRN News.
9: How do you respond to Jesus' teaching? Hear his words today from John 14. Anyone who doesn't love me will not do what I say. And remember, my words are not my own. This message is from the Father who sent me. A word for life today from John 14, verse 24.

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1: Welcome to Life Quest, a program that directs you to subjects and books that will make a difference in your life, a program that will make you think and strengthen your journey of faith in the 21st century. My name is Dwight Lainhoff. Today on LifeQuest, I'm talking with Drs. David and Jan Stoop. Now, David's the founder and director of the Center for Family Therapy. 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He's an author. And Dr. Jan is a counselor, author, and seminar speaker. And I'd like to welcome you to LifeQuest.
2: Our pleasure. Glad to be with you.
3: Thank you.
1: Why did you write this book at this time?
2: Well, I see a lot of people in counseling over the years who struggle with the whole emotional area of their marriage relationship. And I was fascinated with emotional intelligence, and it was kind of usurped by the business world. And nobody thought to take it home, to bring it into their families. And so we decided to help people do that.
1: Well, the name of the book is Smart Love, How Improving Your Emotional Intelligence Will Transform Your Marriage. And I wanted to ask you, this isn't in your book, but there's a sentence, a phrase wandering around the world right now, which says, love is not an emotion, it's a choice. How do you connect with that, or do you, or?
2: Well, it's interesting when the theorists and the emotional theorists define the basic emotions, they never include love. Because love is different from the other emotions. It is an emotion, and it is a choice, and it is behavior. It's a multiple thing. But love is supposed to come and grow, whereas anger and fear are there to protect us, and then they go away. And so that's how they define the difference between love and the other emotions.
3: So we don't include love in the beginning of the book and helping them distinguish what their basic emotional posture is. And that's one of the big things that we help those readers to do. And then the last part of the book is on love and what...
2: The last chapter.
3: Yeah. How this translates into love relationship.
1: Early on in your book, you remind us that we are God's creation in his likeness, and that God, through Scripture, expresses emotion, sadness, grief, anger. We don't always recognize that in whom we worship.
2: Well, we've been influenced by the Greek concept of an emotionless God who has no care or no interest in human beings. But that's not the God of the Bible. You said he has anger, he has sadness, and he has joy, but he doesn't have fear, and he doesn't have shame, because he doesn't ever do anything wrong, and he has no reason to be afraid. But he certainly does express anger, and especially in the Old Testament, a lot of people are bothered by that he's an angry God, but there's a purpose to it.
1: Right. Early on in your book, on page 24, you talk about shame and sadness. Now, tell me if I'm off the beam, but I seem to have met some people that have deep shame over things which may be mildly embarrassing, and they have just a mild embarrassment over things which maybe are a little more shameful.
2: That's for sure.
3: Very true.
2: It's the conscience that, there's a plus side to shame in that it confronts me with the reality that I've done something wrong and I need to correct it. And then there's toxic shame, which is that sense that I'm unworthy, I'm a worthless person. Those are things that are learned in our growing up years, and they become a basic place that we go to. We may go to. It depends.
1: Right.
2: Jan mentioned the basic emotional posture. That's the automatic response emotionally to a stressful situation. And toxic shame can be one of those automatic responses.
1: But it seems as if at times there needs to be an educated conscience.
2: Yeah, today in our culture, we don't do much educating of the conscience.
1: Yeah,
2: unfortunately.
1: Yeah, it's what nobody knows about is not a guilt producing thing.
3: Mm-hmm. Yeah, and while we're just talking about that, our basic emotional posture, Dave and I have struggled with what are where we come in the first.
2: Where we go automatically.
3: Yeah, where we go automatically, and we really discovered that so much of it comes from something earlier in life, and we both figured out where we start, and it's so helpful because I now understand it. And I don't even have to lay it on Dave because I know where that's coming from deep inside me. And so that's one of the things in the book. And then we have a full inventory of tests that both husband and wife, we want to take. And by the way, they can take it free online, too, at just smartlove.us.
1: Okay.
3: And once they get into it and they start realizing that not only can I figure out myself, but I can start to read his emotions or her emotions, and it's very helpful in the relationship.
1: It seems as if often we have no idea where our emotions have come from. In fact, we sometimes say that, you know, where'd that come from? And as you said, sometimes it comes from way back. I had a counselor tell me once, he says, Dwight, you and your sister need to take a long trip and talk about growing up and the things that you remember as children. And so we did that. It was kind of neat. We drove from Oregon to see my mother in Southern California. And we just reminisced. And we discovered that we may have had different parents at the same time. Because we remembered things differently. And, you know, she was wrong, of course, but, you know, it was a enlightening and, I believe, helpful situation.
2: Well, it's subjective. It's subjective reality, so it can be different because if you're the first child, you have the parents all to yourself. If you're the second child, you have to share your parents with somebody else, and it's a whole different experience. And so understanding those behaviors and the influence those behaviors have on us is a key part of understanding emotions. My reaction, instant reaction, has always been to get angry because my dad was an angry man.
1: Okay.
2: And Jan's instant reaction is to be fearful, and she had a traumatic experience when she was about 6 or 7 years old when they're sitting on the porch and all of a sudden the house explodes because her dad had a mechanic garage downstairs. And he was blowing out a gas line, and it exploded, and the house was gone. Everything she owned was gone. So there's that fear that I'm going to lose out. I'm not going to have something. I'm going to need it. And understanding that gives us the ability to begin to manage what we experience emotionally. And that's a big part of the growth.
1: Sometimes as Christians, we think, well, if we don't react, I will have this cool, controlled relationship. And yet, if you grew up in a home like that, which I didn't, but if you grew up in a home like that, then when a spouse does lose their temper or their emotions for a while, it becomes totally impacting.
2: Well, it's frightening, in fact, because it's not my experience, and that's a big part of it. So the problem is compounded by the fact that if I eliminate the negative emotions from my experience because I don't want to feel them, I eventually eliminate all emotions. I don't feel much of anything. I don't feel joy, and I don't feel the pain either.
1: That's interesting.
2: And then I don't know what to do. I don't know how to manage what I'm not aware of. And so then it surprises me, and all of a sudden I'm under the control of my emotion rather than in control of my emotion.
1: Early in your book, the Land of Emotions section, you divide things up. And at first, I wasn't sure where you were going with this, but the problem for men and then the problem for women. Now, that seems kind of a general definition. And I suppose in society, we are influenced gender-wise in how we sometimes respond to things.
2: Well, you watch a young boy, an 8-year-old boy in a little league game, and he strikes out and he starts to cry.
1: Right.
2: He's going to be shunned by his teammates, and his parents are going to be embarrassed. But if he gets mad and throws his bat and throws his helmet, it's okay for him to be angry. And,
1: yeah.
2: And so we learn to handle, to express that emotion, but we don't learn to express fear or sadness, and that gets us in trouble because all we experience is anger and we can't manage it. It manages us. But men tend to experience anger and repress and reject the rest of the whole emotional spectrum. And so they come to a marriage relationship which is based on emotion, and they don't know how to bring their emotion. I had a couple that I was working with where I always said that when she walked through my door, the door frame charred from the heat of her anger. She was a very angry woman. And as she got into what she was angry about, she started to weep. And I said to her husband as he's sitting there, "What are you feeling now as you watch your wife feel so much pain?" And he said, "Well, I think." I said, "Don't tell me what you think. Tell me what you feel." And he couldn't say a word. And so, but then I gave him feeling words. Like we have several places where we have a chart of the feelings. And I said, "Do you feel this? Do you feel this? Do you feel this?" And he could say yes and or no to my question.
1: Right.
2: But he couldn't generate the language of emotion.
1: That's interesting.
2: Now, women, they learn how to be more aware of their emotions, typically, as girls growing up. But when they bring their emotion to their marriage relationship, they encounter all kinds of crazy responses. So they
3: we withdraw sometimes, We get afraid of showing our emotions, and that can really be devastating.
2: They can show their emotions to their girlfriends, but not to their husbands. Mm-hmm.
1: I have four daughters and a female cat, and there's a lot of drama in my life.
2: Yes. The emotions run all over the place.
1: Yeah, but you know, it's interesting. First child, and you know, you read all the stuff and take the advice, and you think you maybe got it together, except all subsequent children are different.
2: Yeah, they are. And we have three sons, and they're all different. And still are all different, but it's fun to watch.
1: Moving on here in the book, I just think you're really going to enjoy it, whether you've been married a short time or not married yet or married forever, like this couple that I'm talking to. But again, I'm still early on in the book in what I've underlined and things like that. And on page 32, it says, "With smart love, you will learn how to break the cycle." And then this next sentence I found very helpful. "Most arguments are basically an attempt to define who's right and who's wrong."
3: That's what comes to Dave's office all the time. Who's right, who's wrong?
2: Well, when a couple comes in, they each have an agenda. And the agenda is to prove to me that their spouse is wrong and they're right. And they both have that same agenda. So it's an endless game.
1: But the right and wrong is maybe not relevant.
2: We don't argue about facts. We argue about the interpretation, our personal interpretation of the facts.
1: Mm-hmm.
2: And I've had couples switch sides where he takes her point of view and she takes, and they can do it perfectly. They hear each other at some level, but they never internalize it because of the emotional insecurity, you know. You know, there's all kinds of books in marriage about how to handle conflict, how to communicate, and those things. This is one of the few books out that talks about what do we do with our emotions in a marriage relationship. And I hope it's helpful to couples in transforming their marriage, like we said on the cover.
1: Yeah, and I think it will. I've got a daughter that's going to commit marriage next August. And I said, you know, this is one of the books I'm going to give her.
3: Wow,
2: thank
3: great.
2: You.
3: Because I just think, especially for the woman and for the your daughter, that they learn early that in the beginning they may not feel all that the stress with the emotions that are shown or not shown, but a little later on they need to know how to gather it together and
2: when the honeymoon ends,
1: right?
2: 9 months later,
1: and it's amazing, having done some premarital counseling with folks, how they're just sure that they've talked. We talk so much. We talk about everything, you know. And then you ask some specific questions. Why is that important? Because it will become important. That's why.
2: Yeah, they don't really understand that. When I've done premarital, I always have a session 6 months after the wedding because I want to follow up with when reality starts to break in and they realize that they are different and they do have morning breath.
1: Tell our listeners about the Smart Love Inventory.
2: Well, we have 40 questions that will highlight each of the acrostic of SMART. We talk about how we are aware of our emotions, self-aware of our emotions, that's the S, how we manage our emotions, that's the M, and then accountability, being accountable to ourselves, to our spouse, and to other couples.
3: And that's then, the A, yeah.
2: And then reading the other person's emotions, which is, that's the R, which is empathy, and then being together, comfortable in the land of emotions, being able to comfortably talk together about emotional things. Is the goal.
3: And so, that's where we want them to, a couple, to learn about being a team. And so many couples we have talked to want that in their relationship, but they don't really understand that there's work to that, that they have to, if they want to go into ministry together or whatever they see in other couples that they really want to be like, or to be able to have a goal setting that, or...
2: You take the inventory twice. You take it for yourself.
1: Right.
2: And then you take it as you think your spouse is going to take it.
1: Ah.
3: Yeah.
2: And then they take it for themselves, and then they take it as they
1: sure.
2: think their spouse is going to take. And what it gets into is sometimes expectations are highlighted.
1: Mm-hmm.
2: Because one is a perception, a perceptual
1: right.
2: response. And it's not right or wrong, it's just how I perceive you. And if I perceive you differently than you think you are,
1: yeah.
2: that becomes a basis for conversation and,
1: sure.
2: and insight and understanding from each other.
3: So I just thought of what I was trying to say.
1: Okay.
3: But we help couples have a mission statement.
2: Oh.
3: And we suggest they go away sometime or someplace. And Dave and I did this early on, and we came up with what we thought we both could work toward,
1: mm-hmm.
3: and then that would help us really develop into a team. And we have to go over that every once in a while.
2: Yeah, our mission statement is to facilitate healing and hope in people's relationships. And
1: right.
2: So it got us on the same page with each other, but it also then highlights what we do and what we don't bother doing.
1: In a section of your book on self-awareness, you say gradually over time, we lose the sense of who we really are.
2: Now, it's like we develop a false self or a set of facades that we use to relate, and we don't bring our real self because we're somehow ashamed of our real self. But our emotions are at the core of who we are, and so if we can't identify what our emotions are,
1: mm-hmm.
2: we can't really identify who we are in reality. And so there's that's a foundational skill that has to be developed, is to be able to identify what I'm feeling or what I felt, which would be after the fact, and then growing to the place where I can identify what I'm...
1: You have a chapter called Empathy Action Plans. Could you define for us the difference between sympathy and empathy?
2: Well, sympathy, when I feel sympathy, I feel sorry for somebody.
1: Right.
2: When I have empathy, I feel what they feel.
1: Ah.
2: And I can identify what they feel. And that's we aren't very good at that anymore in our culture. We're so self-absorbed
1: yes.
2: that we don't pay much attention to what the other person is feeling. And being able to read what your spouse is feeling and to be able to respond to what they are feeling is part of it. That's really the goal. If we can get to that place in our marriage relationship, we have passed through a lot of deep waters and now are on solid ground.
1: Tell our listeners about, at the end of every chapter, you have action plan.
2: Yeah, we take those five competencies
1: mm-hmm.
2: that the SMART is, and then we have 10 action plans that a couple can do together to develop comfort and communicate and to develop their skills in identifying what they feel, managing what they feel, and reading each other's emotions. There's 10 action plans on each, so it's a very practical book, and they can pick and choose what they want to work on first. If one of the action plans is too threatening, they can pick one that's a little lighter and then work their way towards the heavier ones.
3: Mm-hmm.
2: And see, they, when they take the inventory, they're going to see where they're strong and where they're weaker, and so they need to develop the action plans where they're weak.
1: Okay. Again, the book is called Smart Love, How Improving Your Emotional Intelligence Will Transform Your Marriage by Dr. David and Dr. Jan Stoop. Folks, where can our listeners get a copy of your book?
2: Well, they can always get it at Baker. They can get it at Christian Book Distributors or Amazon. And the best place would be to go to your local Christian bookstore and ask them to get one for you.
1: Thank you so much for being with us on LifeQuest.
2: Our pleasure. Thank you.
3: Thank you. Bye.
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1: No one puts new wine into old wineskins, or else the new wine will burst the wineskins and be spilled, and the wineskins will be ruined. But new wine must be put into new wineskins, and both are preserved. Jesus, Luke 5, 37 and 38. Hi, it's Nathan, and this is day 19 of 30 days on the Mount of Blessing, part 3, and other sayings of Jesus. This is a really powerful illustration, one I've got personal experience with. Well, no, I haven't tried putting fresh wine into old wineskins, at least not literal ones. But, oh, I've tried some very brittle, virtual wineskins. Here's the deal. When we discover the wonderful gospel of Jesus, but try and fit it into the weird, mixed up, messed up ideas we already hold, we're in for a real mess. A mess that won't just leave us with confused ideas running down the walls of our brains. But this inner ideological meltdown spills out into the very real world of our relationships, our self-management, our workplace. When we try to fit the gospel into what we already know, watch out. That's what this parable is all about. The gospel requires a whole new context, one it supplies and must be allowed to create in us a new way of seeing, being, thinking, not merely an adaptation of our old world.

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2: The teacher took me to the next classroom, and she opened the door and called to somebody, and out came a very, very sad little boy. And he was crying, and he looked so scared. He looked like he thought that I was going to smack him.
3: Frontier Missions Journal. 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

0: Welcome to another episode of Frontier Missions Journal. Today, we make the journey again to the Far East, to the country of Turkey. We meet with Jacob and Sky Bridger, who will be giving us a deeper look on what it looks like to live and work in this foreign land. First, Sky will tell us about an example of forgiveness. But make sure to stay until the end, as Jacob will follow next by telling us about the deep mindset of a Turkish Muslim and what it takes to reach them with the gospel. Now, without further ado, here is Sky Bridger.
1: Okay, I'd like to tell you a story about my children, and I call this story

When we moved to Turkey, our two oldest sons, who go by Anthony and Oliver, were just 6 and 7 years old. In the process of trying to get our residency permit, we found that we had to buy a house. And eventually, we chose a house out in the village, and about halfway through the first school term while we were there, we decided to put the boys in school. Well, this was a big challenge for Anthony and Oliver because they didn't really speak any Turkish besides basic greetings. And now they were thrust into a classroom with 15 students, most of them boys, and it was an environment that they were really not used to. For the first 3 weeks, their mom or dad attended with them, and they did a lot of adjusting. Oliver was often overwhelmed. He was just 6 years old at the time, and he would sometimes just have to put his hands over his ears and put his head down on the desk because there was so much noise and chaos. The teacher had a really hard time keeping control of the classroom. The boys didn't spend much time in their seats. They were quite rowdy, and every once in a while a fight would break out, and everybody would gang up on one little boy and try to beat him up. This even happened to my boys once in a while. So, this was a trial by fire. This was being thrown in the deep end of the pool. Well, one day, so I got a phone call from the teacher, and she said, "Oğluna bir kaza oldu, sen gelmelisin." Well, I didn't understand her very well. I asked her to repeat, and she said, "Oğluna bir kaza oldu, çok kötü değil, ama o seni istiyormuş, gelebilir misin?" I just understood that something, some kind of accident had happened to my son, and that he wanted me to come. So, saying a prayer, we turned around.

0: down and we went back to the school. And I climbed the steps of the school, opened the classroom door, and there, my oldest son, Anthony, was sitting in the middle of a group of kids, and one of the teachers was holding a bloody cloth on his head. As soon as I came in, all the students gathered around and they all started talking at once about what had happened. So, they were playing on the playground and an older boy had thrown something and it hit my son right in the head. And he fainted and he was bleeding and everybody was traumatized. But when I looked at my son, he actually looked pretty happy to have all that positive attention and to have everybody concerned about him. So the teacher said to me, please take him to the doctor. And I promised I would take him to the nurse because I'm a nurse and I can usually tell if a kid needs to go to the doctor. So as we were walking out of the school, the teacher took me to the next classroom and she opened the door and called to somebody and out came a very, very sad little boy. And he was crying and he looked so scared. He looked like he thought that I was gonna smack him. And he apologized. He was the boy who had thrown the, it was a block of wood that he had thrown. And he apologized. And I knelt down and I said, it's okay. He's gonna be just fine. Don't worry about it. So we went back down and we were getting in the car and another group of kids came. And one of them was our neighbor who we had just known for a short time. And again, they all talked about what had happened. And then he said to us, what are you gonna do about it? And I said, what do you mean, what are we gonna do? He said, what are you gonna do to that boy who threw that thing at your son? And I thought for a minute and then I looked at Google Translate and I said, we're gonna forgive him. And this little boy's eyes got big and he said, what? You're gonna forgive him? I said, yeah, we're gonna forgive him. And in time, as we've lived in that village for 3 years, those children have come to learn that they'll always be treated fairly at our house. They'll be treated kindly. And now, most everybody's friends and they like to come over and play. And they know that they'll always have a cold drink of water and be treated kindly.
1: 1 Corinthians 9:14 concludes, the life you live is the gospel you preach. Forgiveness is never the easiest thing, but it is the example that Christ has set for us to follow. In the end, bitterness only destroys ourselves. Cherishing it is like drinking poison, hoping the other person will die. Is there someone in your life that you need to forgive? Of course, it may be more serious than getting in the head by a piece of wood. Let Christ today give you the courage and strength. He wants to carry your burdens and take away your hatred and bitterness. Our next and final story today is told by Jacob Bridger.
2: You might be thinking, how does a Turkish Muslim change? How do they convert or ascribe to Christianity? A country of about 90, maybe 90 million now, many of them have never met a Christian. Many of them do not have neighbors as Christians. I'd say most of them don't. Many of them do not speak English. So the only thing that Turks know about Christians, generally speaking, is what they find out through media, meaning the movies, Hollywood, YouTube, things like that, or Facebook or whatever. And what they categorize Christians as being as they eat meat, they drink alcohol, and then they eat pork, and they smoke. So if this is all they know, it's a wonderful thing when they do discover and they have a neighbor move into their village like us, and they're able to discover that we don't eat meat, we're vegetarian. This is a shocker for them. We don't drink alcohol. That's another shocker. We don't smoke. And that we love God.

0: what I've just observed is that many Muslims admire very much that we come together, we read the Bible, and study, ask questions, and have a relationship with God. This is something that they don't do in their homes. If they do open the Quran and they do read, it is recitations, and usually in Arabic, which they don't even understand most of the time. And so there's no questions asked. A relationship with God is more about what rules you have to follow and obeying the rules and following the yearly traditions and celebrations and whatnot. But that's the extent of that. So when they do meet Christians, they admire very much. They're drawn to it. As far as ever becoming a Christian, now this is a very difficult, difficult thing for a Turk to do. And the reason is because, number one, the culture that they live in, the culture there is a honor and shame culture. They are also admonished from a very young age not to ever speak to a Christian, to read Christian material, not to touch a Bible, these kinds of things. And so they don't ask questions. And most of them don't know Christians. If they were given, and one of the most difficult things for us to do is to hand a book. They might take the book, but if they're good friends, they'll probably give it right back. And they'll say, well, I can't read this at home because of my parents or my siblings. And so that's a very difficult thing to do. To be ostracized is very easy. I've had some friends who have completely abandoned Islam who have a very, very difficult life. Some of their employers have discovered they're Christian and they've been let go from their jobs. Some parents and families have discovered and they've had to leave home. And so it's very, very difficult. And so I often believe that us coming there, doing what we do, if we're discovered, is often not as difficult as what they go through. Even some are threatened with death. And so your whole family, neighborhood, friends, whatever, you're just basically ostracized. The few that we do know that have abandoned are either live in secrecy, their Christian faith, or they become very clingy because they want to be near other believers, and believers are scarce. Many of them just want to leave the Muslim country and go to a Western country, and so it's very hard. There are so many, you know, and so few of us. How do we reach them, you might think also. And the beautiful thing is that God is at work in places that we don't even know. In fact, we have met people who have had dreams of Jesus, dreams and where they believe God is speaking to them. And many of these sit on these dreams for years. And these are seeds that are sprouting. And so pray for them as well. I want to, from the bottom of my heart, just say thank you. If you're listening and you're appreciating these stories, just know that these stories are just a small, small snippet of what's really happening. And it's because of you and your prayers, your gifts, that allow us to do many of the things that we do. And I'll say that one of the largest things that we do is just try to live, just try to stay. Simply trying to get a visa at times is a momentous thing. And we often pray after getting our visa, thank you, Lord, for the donors and their gifts, because without them, we couldn't have a place to live. We couldn't get our visas. We couldn't have the vehicle we're driving. We couldn't have the food that we're eating or host the meals to serve our friends in these locations. So once again, I just thank you from the bottom of my heart for your love for us and your love for the Lord. We're united in our efforts. Know that when you're sleeping, we're working. And when we're working, you're sleeping. And we just desire for Jesus to come soon.
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1: This is Pastor Dave with another step to Christ. 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
6: How do you respond to Jesus' teaching? Hear his words today from John 14. Anyone who doesn't love me will not do what I say. And remember, my words are not my own. This message is from the Father who sent me. A word for life today from John 14, verse 24.

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1: Hey, thanks for joining us today on New Life Live. I'm your host, Brian Perez, and we've got some calls holding on the line right now, so we'll get to those as soon as I introduce who is on the panel with me. We've got clinical psychologist Dr. Alice Benton. She's also an author, an authorette. No, just an author, we just say, right? What's the name of your book again? You have it there.
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1: Love it. We talked about it on Wednesday show, so you can go back and listen to that and then order the book on Amazon. Becky Brown is here, too. She's a licensed professional clinical counselor and the president of New Life Ministries. Becky, I bet you've got something on your mind.
3: Well, you know, I'm going to talk about politics today. That may be shocking.
1: Well, hold on. I don't know if you want to go there,
3: But I have a question for you. Are you the governor of the state of denial? You know, denial is one of those things that a lot of people like to live in, but we want to question that. And I don't want you to be the governor of the state of denial. Denial is often a natural trauma response. You know, we see it in grief. It's that natural shock absorber when, you know, really hard things happen and it's just too much to take in. Denial is also an unconscious defense mechanism that can keep our mind stuck where we refuse to accept objective reality or painful facts. And it's in order to protect ourselves, or so we think, from anxiety or emotional distress. And, you know, denial can be a state where you live without recognizing that it's keeping you from where God wants you to be or what He has planned for you. Here's a quote from Healing is a Choice. Everyone struggles with denial in some form. It blurs our vision to many things, troubled or destructive relationships, sins that we're unwilling to acknowledge, overly optimistic goals, financial irresponsibility, physical illness, unresolved character issues, self-righteousness, and any number of situations that we'd rather not see clearly. Denial is so dangerous because it not only blinds us to the problems that we're trying to avoid, but it also blinds us to the consequences that our avoidance creates. And the moment we open our eyes and see things clearly and accurately and truthfully, we also see the troubling results of the denial. So I want another question for you. Do you trust God's ability to move us out of the state of denial? We do have control issues. I mean, not only denial, but control. And I want you to think about for just a minute, where have you experienced God's faithfulness, His ability to move in your life? Ephesians 3:20 says that God is able to do more than we can ask or imagine. And I'm sure if you sat for just a minute and thought about the way that God has been faithful to you, it would just encourage you. But when we stay in a state of denial, we discount what God has done and what God is doing. Lamentations 3:22 through 23 says, "The faithful love of the Lord never ends. His mercies never cease. Great is His faithfulness. His mercies begin every morning." What a great truth for us to hold on to when we want to stay in the state of denial. One quote from Healing is a Choice from Steve Arterburn. The big lie is that if you just act as if the hard realities are not there, they will eventually go away. Mm-hmm. This lie is not something you keep up in your head or down in your heart. This lie becomes a way of life. You live it every day, and it keeps you from a life that is full of meaning, purpose, and connection. So if you're going to move, you're going to hire somebody to help you move. You're going to read the reviews in the comments to get those 5-star ratings. Guess what? The Word of God has many 5-star ratings about God's ability to move you out of a state of denial into the new life that He has planned for you. We can help you get moving because it's not an individual task. It takes a village, and we're part of it. We want you to know that we're here. We've helped so many people over the years move into that new place. It's a new life.
1: Yep. Cleopatra, Queen of Denial. 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
5: Thanks for watching and listening to New Life Live today. And Kim, thank you for calling in. John and Joe, don't hang up. We want to talk to you guys as well. But Kim, welcome to New Life Live. How can we help you?
6: Thank you. Yes, I have some emotional problems I need help with, and I have depression really bad. And I was wondering how to deal with those things.
5: Okay. How long have you had depression, Kim?
6: I've had it since childhood.
5: Wow.
7: And what have you done, Kim? Like, do you have a therapist? Have you had counseling?
6: Yes, I have counseling, but my mom committed suicide when I was 12 or 13.
7: That's hard. That's very hard. And so even with the counseling, you're not finding relief from the depression, from the grief?
6: No, it's really hard. I still struggle with it because I look around and I like see, you know, like parents together, and I'm like, my mom's not here, you know? My mom's gone.
7: It's a lot, it very much is. Do you have people around you, Kim? Like, you know, do you have a family? Tell me about the community that's around you.
6: Community's good, pretty good about, you know, around me. I have family, but sometimes family's hard to deal with. I mean, they don't, you know, seem to help you as much as you want help, you know, with things, so it's hard.
7: Well, what you've experienced is traumatic, and you will, if you haven't had a trauma-trained therapist, I think that's going to be a really important part of your journey. I also don't want you to go too much longer with this overwhelming depression. It really is important for you to have that support. And when I talk about community, I'm talking about people who are real close to you, who you trust and you feel safe with, and that you can do life with. You know, I'm glad that you're seeking counseling. I just, you know, I can't say enough about having the community to help us in these days of just challenging feelings and not really sure how to move forward.
8: Kim, when you said your family doesn't help much, what's one of the most important things you wish they would help with, but they don't?
6: Well, like, I get a very emotional maybe sometimes, and they don't, you know, they don't understand that. They think that's, sometimes people think that's a problem when you're a really emotional person, but it's not, because, you know, that's just the way I've been, and I that's who I am. And it's hard for them to understand that sometimes, you know, to deal with.
8: And are your closest family members your husband, children?
6: My husband, yes, I have, family, other family too, but yes.
8: So when people are uncomfortable with big emotions, they usually try to quiet us down and or to try to get us into positivity too quickly. So you might get messages like, oh, come on, you're so over the top. Why are you making such a big deal out of this? Even possibly about your mom's suicide. People might say, wrongly say, it was so long ago. Why aren't you over this yet? And these are well-meaning messages that cut your heart to pieces and probably shut you down emotionally, because you learn these folks aren't safe for me to share my emotions with. So I'm not going to tell them I'm feeling poorly. I'm not going to show my tears to them. And when we close ourselves down emotionally, even if we share those emotions with God, if we don't share them with another person, we're short-circuiting God's healing process. You may know this, that tears actually contain biotoxins. They're God's great cleanup system of getting the distress of tough emotions out of our body through tears. And strangely, they work best when those tears are witnessed by a loving listener, by someone who would say, "You can cry for as long as you need to. Go ahead. I'm just going to sit here with you. I'm not going to fix you. I'm not going to tell you you're over the top. I'm just going to say things like, wow, this must be tough. You go ahead and cry. You go ahead and be angry about what your mom did. You can talk about it as much as you need to for as long as you need to. Because we humans are creatures of repetition. We replay things in our mind hundreds of times in a day. And we replay pain. And God's answer and solution to that is share that pain with safe listeners. And so I would suggest couples therapy and possibly even family therapy, because your husband, and if you have children, they don't seem to be able to understand the kind of comfort that you need. And a good family therapist would be able to help teach them, train them the value of expressing and receiving emotions.
5: You said be angry at what your mom did. Is that the same as being angry at your mom for doing this? Is that what you...
8: It certainly could be both. I've worked with clients whose parents committed suicide. And Kim, I have some idea of what children of suicide, what they come to believe about themselves, what was wrong with me, that my mom left. Why didn't she stick around to live for me? How could she have done this to me? And of course, your mom has her own story of awful pain for her to have gotten to the point of taking her life when she had a young child. And it is righteous to let yourself both be angry at her choice, angry at her situation, angry at the people that didn't intervene. Because by allowing yourself to feel and express that anger, we can release it. And that helps move us along in the healing journey. But we need to do it with safe listeners.
5: Becky.
7: Do you know, one of the things that also happens is the neural pathways in your mind have built this highway. And so without any off-ramps, to use that metaphor to an extreme, and the off-ramps can be, you know, there are no good answers for why your mother did this. You're never going to have anybody tell you why. That's going to make any sense, because it doesn't make sense. Suicide does not make sense. And the pain that comes from it, you have to, it is a grieving process. And how do I build a new pathway so that my life isn't looping in this pain? And that sounds very simple to do, but that's why I was mentioning a trauma therapist. There are ways for you to get a new pathway built. EMDR, eye movement desensitization and reprocessing, can help with that process, because it will allow you to go through what has been stuck so long as a repeated feeling. And depression makes us tired. It changes the way that we think. And you have a good reason to feel that way. I'm not dismissing that, but I want you to be able to have the help and the support that you need in order to fully move in your current life, as opposed to being tethered to the wound and the trauma. And there is a way. It takes a lot more work than we ever want it to. And it's worth doing.
8: And your depression may be treatment-resistant depression. And for that, traditional counseling might not be sufficient. So I completely agree with Becky that adding EMDR, perhaps adding some time in an inpatient treatment, And if you're not taking medication, getting a psychiatrist on board your treatment team for an antidepressant, and perhaps increasing the amount of therapy that you're already doing if you are benefiting from it. People that are in the most intense pain, we recommend they go to regular group support. We say 90 meetings in 90 days. That's for people struggling with addiction, but it holds true for us struggling with severe depression, which it sounds like yours is. Having a group, having medication, and going to a higher level of care for a time, if need be.
5: Kim, we have a tip sheet available called Depression: Signs, Symptoms, and Solutions. We're going to send that to you. We're also going to put that information in the show notes there. Anyone can call in and ask for it, 1-800-NEW-LIFE. And Kim, we also want to send you a registration for the webinar that Alice is going to be doing in a few weeks. It's on grief. That's happening on July 16th, and you can find out more about that by texting the word webinar to 28950, or you can go to newlife.com to find out about it as well. It's 90 minutes. It's $24.99, and that includes 30 minutes of Q&A with Alice and Becky, who are going to be presenting the webinar that's happening next month. But thank you so much for calling in today to New Life Live. Let's go to Joe, who is in Brilliant, Ohio. Brilliant. That is brilliant. Sirius XM, channel 131. Welcome, Joe, to New Life Live.
9: Thank you. Thank you.
5: Yeah, how can we help you today?
9: I was calling in today because, try to make this as brief as possible. When I was a young boy in my early teens, 13 or so, I came across some pornography, and I have been addicted ever since that time. It's been over 40 years. I carried that addiction into my marriage. My wife was aware of it. I shared it with her, but I didn't continue to share it with her as I continued to struggle. As such, we grew apart, and then recently, within the past 6 weeks or so, I revealed it again to her because I just couldn't find my way out. And it was like it was the first time she had ever heard it. Although she said, "Why didn't you just talk to me, you know, more frequently?" But anyway, I just kind of feel like it's destroyed my marriage. I told her I would love her and care for her until my last breath, that I wouldn't let this stand in the way, no matter what her decision was. But I really just want her back. I don't want to be narrowed down to just this one thing as how am I known or remembered or identified. I don't want to make it about me, but I think there's just so much more to our marriage of almost 30 years now that I'm trying to find my way back to her, and I just want her. When I heard the pain in her voice when it finally was revealed, that pain struck into me so deeply that I truly believe in my heart I was instantly healed from this. I do not ever want to hear that pain again and be the cause of it. And I know one can't lose one's salvation, but I almost feel like, you know, God hardened many people's hearts. I don't want him to harden my heart because I returned to this sin. I am done with it.
8: Joe, we're so proud of you that you chose to disclose, because to get honest like that is a necessary step in the healing journey. And you said you want your wife back. Has she separated from you? Has she left the home? And is she talking about divorce?
9: No, what's really confusing to me is she's not left. We still live together. We've lived together like roommates for years. We've not been intimate. I was struck by your ad for the I mean, I want to run to this DC thing because I want to fix.
7: But and you should.
9: The mail is.
7: And you should. Yeah.
9: If she would go, I would gladly go 10 weekends in a row. But I don't want to force her to go through things faster than she is ready to go through. I want to patiently wait. We live at home. We speak civilly to one another. I make her coffee in the morning. She makes me dinner in the evening. We talk about various things.
8: Joe, it's almost as if things have continued as they were before. You're polite roommates to each other, and as far as you know, she doesn't have big plans about what she's going to do because you revealed your pornography struggle to her.
9: Correct. But I still tell her that I love her, because I do. I always have, always will. But I've never longed to hear three words.
7: Joe, I agree with Alice. Thank you for taking this step forward. And, you know, and you could have been delivered from the desire, but you've got some character building to do. That's what we say, is you can be released immediately from whatever that drive is, but the character building is the work that you have now. And I would say, absolutely, you need to go to Every Man's Battle in D.C. on the 10th, but also... And we'll talk to you more. You can hear the music, but this is one step in a journey of thousands of steps. But the key thing in your marriage, you guys lost your connection to each other and the pornography addiction and how we do our lives together. And it's not one thing that fixes everything, but we can help you get on a pathway towards reconnecting if it is all possible.
5: 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For Every Man's Battle, July 10th in Washington, D.C. Intimacy and Marriage, July 24th in Washington, D.C. We'll come back to you, Joe, and John, don't hang up either.
7: Everybody, it's Becky Brown. 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
5: Back to Joe. You still with us, man?
9: Yes, sir.
5: All right. Dr. Alice?
8: Joe, I'd like you to consider why you have hesitated over the years to get the level of treatment that you have needed. Because I hear your heart. You're a good guy. You love your wife. You've known this was a problem. You confessed it to her early on in your marriage. And I just hate the early exposure story. But it is the story of almost everyone struggling with addiction to pornography, because you were an innocent victim. And at some point, pornography came into your life. What has made you hesitant to get enough help before this point?
9: Well, I have pursued help in a variety of ways, through counselors at church, through groups at church, and even more recently, as I've been studying this, I stumbled into what's known as, I believe it's Alderian psychology, and I found myself basically over-associating with, I'm just a victim of pornography, and this is the way I am, and instead of just breaking free of that and deciding that I was done with that, and unfortunately, it had to come at the pain of my relationship to my wife, and I didn't want to cause her pain, but I knew, in retrospect, I was causing us pain because we had grown apart through the years. There's a lot that we had dealt with, as you were mentioning.
5: Right.
8: And so, Joe, I'm proud of you that you have made attempts to get help. And I think you are now at the point that you will do whatever it takes, because you may need a higher level of help in order to totally stay free. And I want to caution you against the easy answer and magical thinking, which can seem like miraculous thinking, because of course God can instantly heal you. But he rarely does that in this world. Usually, he gives us the path of sanctification, and it's difficult, and it's a very long path. And addiction, trains us to go to the easy answer. And so it's very difficult to develop that self-control muscle when we are active in addiction, because addiction is easy coping that works well in the short term and does not work well in the long run. And so, Joe, I would have you get back again into individual counseling with a counselor trained in sexual addiction. And we have those in our network. And you're right to want to go to our intensives, and Every Man's Battle, I think, should be your next intensive that you attend. And then at Every Man's Battle, or with a trained therapist, they get you started on writing out a therapeutic disclosure to your wife, because abrupt disclosure that is not combined with some sobriety under your belt already and the structured path that you've already been on for a while, disclosures are always disruptive, but there are more healing ways to make disclosures. And then there's the trust rebuilding process that you have to walk through. Your wife can't trust you right now, and no flowery words will fix that. In fact, it helps more to say, you don't have to trust me and you shouldn't trust me yet, but I'm going to take the action so that you can see in my behavior that I am trustworthy. And that can include, Joe, a polygraph test. It can include giving your wife access to your sponsor and to your therapist so that she gets feedback from them about the good work that you are doing.
5: Becky?
7: You know, it's such a long journey. Like I said before, Joe, that you can't even begin to understand how God's going to change you and heal you as you step into this work. We've already mentioned all the ways that you can do it. I also want to let you know about our Every Man's Battle podcast, which could be a very simple way for you to begin to explore what has happened to you, what has happened to your relationship. And I would invite your wife to join us at the rescue webinar that we're going to have in the beginning of August. This is a long journey, but it's worth doing. Mm-hmm. And the pain that you've experienced from this addiction, your brain has to be rewired. It's, you know, there's lots of work to do, but it is, I can tell you, because we've had testimony after testimony, when men get free, the relationship changes for the better. They feel like they're alive again. And I just want you to know, we'll be praying for you. We invite you into this journey. We know that God can help you.
5: Yeah, Joe, we've given you a lot of information today, so I hope you have pen and paper there, or a really good memory. Here are the
7: dates. Or listen again.
5: That's right. We archive.
7: Go to newlife.com.
5: 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Yeah, you could just go to newlife.com and find all of this. 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And for your wife, on August 4th, that is a one-day virtual gathering. It's called Rescue, Your First Step Toward Healing, because your wife, when she found out about this, what, 30 years ago, and now she's hearing again all of a sudden that it's still a battle for you, a struggle.
7: Well, and it's devastating.
5: Yeah.
7: It's devastating.
5: Yeah. So she definitely needs to attend this. Again, it's called Rescue. You can find out more information about that at newlife.com/rescue. But thank you so much for calling in today to New Life Live. We're going to take a quick break, and then we will continue talking to you guys. We've got John and Ellen who want to talk to Becky Brown and Dr. Alice Benton. Today could be the day that you look back on and say, you know what, that was the day that I decided to make a difference in my life, to stop denying things, to come clean, and to just get the help that I need. So we're going to talk to you when we come back on New Life Live.
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3: 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Becky Brown, how are we doing on that?
4: We are doing so well, but there is still room for more. We have surpassed our original goal of $200,000, and because of your gifting and because of another donor who said, hey, let's raise the roof, we're going to $300,000. 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You hear the phone calls, you hear the pain, you hear the struggles. We've been helping people for close to 40 years find a way to their new life. So you giving to New Life helps us do that in so many ways. So I want to say thank you in advance because I know you want to participate in what God is doing through New Life. You can give. And Brian, how can they give?
3: Well, there's a few ways. 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Yes, thank you in advance for what you're going to do. Thank you to those of you who have already given. But
4: yes.
3: We so appreciate any gift. Your generosity is changing lives here at New Life Live. Let's talk to John now. He is in Arizona listening on KKLB. Welcome to New Life Live.
5: It's KNLB.
3: I am so sorry. KNLB. I feel really bad for the radio station out there because I know what that's like. I've been doing radio forever. If somebody gets the call letters mixed up, it is horrible. But my apologies to my friends there. But how can we help you today?
5: Well, let's just say I'm kind of stuck in between situations and I'm going, okay, Lord, what's going on here? You know, as I was telling the operator, yeah, I'm the last one in my biological family to be alive because my mom passed away when I was a child. My dad passed away a little bit later in life. Then my brother committed suicide about 4 years ago.
3: Man.
5: And so I'm going, okay, what's going on? And then also I'm having an issue with my wife. You know, right now we're kind of separated because we're living on two different coasts. Because of COVID and schooling and, you know, like, we got together this last weekend, and I didn't do anything right for her. She kept saying, you know, so I'm going, okay, what's going on? You know, what am I doing wrong?
4: Well, John, what have you done to kind of deal with some of these things?
5: Well, a lot of prayer, and I've talked with the pastors at the local church that I attend, and just trying to deal with it day to day.
4: Okay, and so you guys are separated because of your schooling, her schooling, your kids' schooling, your job. What is the cause? I mean, you're not kind of separated. Okay. You are when you live on two different coasts.
5: Okay, how it all started is right when COVID happened. And my wife had purchased tickets to go somewhere, but that got canceled. So she used the money to purchase a little vacation place in Florida. And then my son started having problems in school and where I'm located. And so she said, okay, we're just going to try a whole different part of the country. So she moved him over to the other part of the country, and I stayed where I'm at because I'm only a few years away from retiring. And so I didn't want to have to drop the job and try to start all over again.
4: Right. But what you just described is very common with couples, with family. We had a call about this the other day. If you don't spend a lot of time connecting, when you do get together, it is the collision. And so it can feel like you're not doing anything right. You know, when you and your wife were just together and you felt that way, you know, and how do you manage the relationship?

0: because you are separated for whatever reason. It's okay. You know, people do this all the time, but there is a way that has to make that connection for the two of you. How do you connect during the week, or how, you know, between visits, how do you do that?
1: We call every once in a while, or we text, or, you know, do things over Facebook, you know, things like that.
0: Okay. Well, that's pretty disconnected, John. I think we've got to heal some of those connections.
2: Yes.
0: Yeah. But Alice,
3: John, I think the circumstances of you two being separated by COVID, it actually, I think, revealed problems that were already brewing between the two of you. And I suspect that as she maybe is kind of perfectionistic, critical, opinionated, when she criticizes you, I would think you withdraw. Is that true?
1: Yeah.
3: Uh-huh.
1: Yes.
3: And you might be avoidant when you know there's a problem, but because she's going to be pretty negative about it, it's very difficult for you to get that conversation started. Is that also accurate?
1: Yeah.
3: Yes. I am also an avoider. John, it's our attachment style where probably because of circumstances you grew up losing your mom so young, and however your dad dealt with her loss, you probably did not have very warm, available parents to go to, and your mother was deceased at a young age. And so you dealt with life on your own. You figure things out on your own. You're a hard worker. You're driven. You've got good goals in your life. And so you probably pull yourself up by your bootstraps and you just get the job done. There's not much time, energy, or room for emotion. Does that description kind of fit?
1: Yeah.
3: So the drift between you and your wife, it was already in place before she moved away. The drift was just revealed when COVID hit. And so if you want to rescue this marriage, it's going to take, John, working on your avoidant attachment style. And for myself, because I'm also an avoider, and the people I work with, having emotional discussions is one of the most terrifying things we can do, because we usually feel really ill-equipped to do it. I don't know what to say. I don't know how to handle it. And if she goes all negative on me, I'm just going to get scared and shut down and freeze. And so, John, we want to get you into emergency surgery therapy by getting you the help you need to become a securely attached, assertive person who's willing to enter into those tough conversations, willing to enter into some of that fear and negativity so that you can heal your marriage. Now, that probably sounds pretty intimidating. Are you willing? Are you ready to do what it takes to rescue your marriage and your relationship with your son?
1: Yes.
3: I sense that you are, because that's why you called. And so, John, we can get you connected with a therapist in our network who can help walk you through what it takes to become a securely attached person. And what you'll learn is one of the fastest ways to do it is to learn to do the comfort circle. Because us avoiders, we need to run to the roar rather than running away from the roar. And so we do that by going to our spouse and saying something like, "It's pretty tough to talk with me. I know that. And you're really disappointed and frustrated with me. And I can listen to you right now. I want us to take 5-10 minutes because I think that's what I can tolerate. And I'm going to be a listener and I'm just going to reflect back what I hear from you so that I can come to understand you." And John, that protects us from that defensiveness and the withdrawal that we're so drawn to. And when we start having those run to the roar conversations, our spouse's negativity decreases. Mm-hmm. She's negative because she's hurt and she's scared and she wants you to come towards her, not run away from her. She's not treating you like that, but I bet you anything that is her true heart's desire, and we can help you get there.
2: That's such a game changer. Okay. If he were to say that to her.
3: Ooh,
2: I
3: sure
2: mean just that phrase, I mean that would, I mean, I can already see it just working. But Becky, what would you add?
0: I think whenever you have questions about your relationship, there has to be some sort of story that you're both working off of. You know, if I were talking to your wife, I would wonder, and maybe you can tell me this, what would she say is the problem? What have you heard her say?
1: I've heard her say that I don't do things right. You know, I don't listen. stuff like that.
0: Is that pretty common? And like since you have been married, since you separated, what's the story of your marriage?
1: Well, she always complains about how much money I spend all the time and all that, and when I don't think I spend that much money. And, you know, just different things like that, and just the way I handle things different than how she handles them.
0: Well, sure. I mean, that's the way most couples do. But the goal is for us to have the same story, even though we both play different parts and we're both working towards the same goal. I would encourage you, John, to invite her to join you at the Intimacy and Marriage Intensive. This can be corrected. Mm-hmm. It has to have some attention and some focus. And I think, I would love to, just see where God can take you. You've been praying. Let's put some action into the prayers.
2: Yep. And the book, Understanding Your Attachment Style, from the newlife.com store would help as well.
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5: This is Every Man's Battle with Stephen Arterburn. Stephen Arterburn is the best-selling author of over 50 books, including the Every Man's Battle series, concerning men's moral integrity issues.
6: The older I get, the more convinced I am that God's Word is essential for life. In 2 Timothy 3:16, the Apostle Paul outlines four ways that Scripture will move you towards spiritual maturity. Number one, God's Word teaches you what is true. In a world of uncertainty and contradiction, Scripture proclaims the truth about God, nature, humanity, evil, salvation, justice, love, judgment, eternity, and many other things. Number two, God's Word rebukes your sinfulness. Just like good coaching lets athletes know what they're doing wrong, God's Word shows you where you're going astray. And number three, God's Word straightens you out through correction. Rebuke shows you where you have gone off the path. Correction shows you how to get back on it. The Bible points the way to restoration as you learn how to confess, forgive, guard against bitterness, break sinful habits, and develop godly ones. And God's Word teaches you to do what is right. Christ calls you to do certain things in His name as much as He calls you not to do other things. This includes things like performing acts of love and compassion, reaching out to the poor, and seeking justice for the oppressed. Do you feel as if you're floundering through life? I urge you, brother, to seek His life-giving Word.
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2: 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They are called Lose It for Life, Healing is a Choice, and Take Your Life Back. Becky, why don't you tell us a little bit about each one?
0: If you need a change in your life, if you need a new life, any of these courses will be the next right step for you. What we've done for so many years, we've led people to understand where the places are that they're stuck, the things that they're resistant to trying, or even the blind spots. You know, I opened the show today with a talk about denial. Denial is one of those places that we live, and any of these courses literally will help you through it. Lose It for Life, of course, is about weight and eating issues. It is about what are you feeding? What is eating you? And then Take Your Life Back is based on the idea of codependency. You know, what are you doing to help everybody else but not yourself? Take your life back. And then Healing is a Choice is foundational to everything that we do here at New Life. It is understanding the lies that we believe, and we want to know the truth. And so I want to encourage you. It is led by a therapist. It's met weekly. It is a great next step for you to join and change your life.
2: 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Welcome, Ellen, to New Life Live. Ellen, are you there?
8: Yes, I'm so sorry. Accidentally have my mute button.
2: That happens so much. No problem, Alan.
8: Because I am a very stressed out because of my marriage.
2: Okay.
8: Well, a little background. My husband and I have been married for 20 years. We have been raising grandchildren for 17 of those years, and everything became totally focused on them. They are all autistic, and so now they are 21, 20, and 16. And 18 months ago, my husband told me he hadn't been in love with me for 10 years, which was devastating. And then every few weeks or months after that, he would say something much, you know, worse, and he kept distancing himself more and more. Even before he said that, he was only coming home for approximately 3 hours a day. He would be saying he's working, and he has a job where there are times where he has to work more, but nobody that much. And so, of course, I knew something was wrong, and the other element is that he hasn't touched or looked at me sexually for 16 years out of the 20. And I was focused on the kids, and, you know, I was trying my best to give him space and do it. I tried everything, and then I finally gave up on that because, of course, our lives are very, very full with all the issues of the kids. But I am coming to you because now it's been escalated. You know, when he said this 18 months ago, I said, well, you know, if you're feeling this way, why are you still here? And he says, well, you don't leave kids. And I thought to myself, you already are leaving us, you know, only 3 hours a day. You're already doing that. You're already, and so recently it's been escalated. There's been a really severe problem in our house that has caused us all to be in different places. So one child is in a residential home. One child is sent back to his mother because we have no choices. The third child is with me, and my husband refuses to spend, you know, a few minutes with me, much less a whole night. He'd rather go back to our house, which is, you know, compromised and getting rebuilt. So one of my questions is, number one, I was in domestic violence a long time ago, and I got out of that, but this is different. It's more like ostracizing me with my own home, like even locked me out of the house.
2: Hold on, Ellen, we're kind of losing the connection here, but Alice, what would you say to Ellen based on what we've heard so far?
3: Well, and it sounded like you were saying, Ellen, that there's been emotional abuse in this marriage and harsh treatment of you, but not physical violence. Oh, Ellen, your story, our hearts, my heart is so heavy for what you are going through and the sacrifice to raise your grandchildren through the entirety, practically, of your marriage. And so I would guess that they are step-grandchildren to one of the two of you, perhaps. But you, when he broke your heart and said, I haven't loved you for years, it's understandable that you would ask, well, then why are you still here? And I hear in that question a lot of accumulated emotional injury, accumulated pain. And so I want you to think about, Ellen, whether or not you still want this marriage and whether or not you're willing to put effort in to save it. He's staying for the kids, which hurt you further because he's not staying for you. At least that's what I would understand that to mean. He's staying for them. And I'm going to gently challenge you on your question. Well, then why are you still here? That question is a knee-jerk reaction to pain, and you have every right to ask it. But the question I hope you'll consider asking is, what has been hurting you in our marriage that has led to you distancing? And I want to be the kind of listener right now that seeks to understand you rather than me defending myself. Because Ellen, of course you have been busy raising these grandchildren, so you couldn't give him the time and attention that I'm sure you wanted to. And so it perhaps has become more of a business relationship for many years than a romantic relationship. And both have their parts in why it got so distant. I think, Ellen, it might be difficult for you to hear that he's been lonely. And my guess would be he might feel like you poured your time and attention into the grandkids, and maybe he's been feeling really unattended to in the marriage, which isn't fair because you've been loving these grandkids. But if the marriage hasn't been nurtured, it may be what has led to this separation between the two of you. And so while holding to the knowledge that you've been an amazing grandmother to these three kids, I want you to do some soul searching about whether there's perhaps been neglect of your husband.
2: Becky, about 45 seconds.
0: Do what Alice said. Check it out. 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
2: Yes, for sure. And we can put you in touch with one if you'll stay on the phone. 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We've also got the Intimacy and Marriage Intensive that we would welcome you to come out to. It's in Washington, D.C., July 24th, that weekend. And the questions that you were, or the conversation that you were saying that Ellen should have with her husband, it's part of the comfort circle, right?
3: It certainly is.
2: Yeah, and you can find out more about that on our website. It's a book called How We Love. 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And then work on it. Work on this marriage and see if it's worth saving.
3: Because it will empower you, Ellen. Right now, I think you feel powerless about your husband's state. But these questions we're suggesting and the comfort circle empowers you.
2: Yep. All right. Thanks so much for listening today, Ellen. Or thanks for calling, Ellen. Everyone else, thanks for watching and listening. And we're going to talk to you again on Monday. So God bless you guys. Have a great weekend. And pray for us. Pray for our listeners, too, and for the people who call in.
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0: When you've got a message that's worth shouting from the mountaintops, what's the best way to share it? Well, from that broadcasting tower on the nearest hill, right? 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
3: How do you respond to Jesus' teaching? Hear his words today from John 14. Anyone who doesn't love me will not do what I say. And remember, my words are not my own. This message is from the Father who sent me. A word for life today from John 14, verse 24.

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2: Hello, listening friends. Welcome to Bible Answers Live. We always like to start with an amazing fact, so here it goes. The human heart is a marvel of creation, beating about 100,000 times per day and more than 2.6 billion times during the average person's lifetime. Each minute, this self-healing organ pumps nearly 1.5 gallons of blood through about 60,000 miles of veins and capillaries. That's enough to fill an Olympic-sized swimming pool in less than a year. For those who have a serious heart problem, it's a constant challenge to find qualified heart donations. Yet in March 2025, an Australian man made history by living with a titanium heart for more than 100 days before receiving a regular transplant. The man, who was in his 40s and suffering from severe heart failure, was also the first person to leave the hospital with a titanium heart. The device runs on batteries during the day and can be plugged into a regular power source at night. And of course, that's with an emergency battery backup. The man from New South Wales lived near the hospital and led a relatively normal life while he waited for a human heart. The man, who's asking to remain anonymous, is recovering well now after getting a new donor heart. According to CNN, his case marks the longest anyone has lived with the technology to date and the first time anyone has left the hospital with a titanium heart. You know, Pastor Ross, the Bible teaches that those that are saved symbolically get a new heart.
3: That's right, Pastor Doug. Boy, an amazing fact. You remember, oh, it seems like it wasn't too long ago where they started some heart transplants, and I think from my home country, South Africa, was
2: Christian
3: the first.
2: Christian Bernard, I think, first doctor.
3: Right. He used a baboon heart, and the person lived for a day or so after that. But yeah, now they're putting in metal hearts, and 30 days.
2: Yeah, I think maybe titanium and the plastic, the body, it receives it better than, you know, iron or something else, lighter. And, you know, people saw pictures if they were watching the video of this program. But the engineering that goes into that, I think they have a little wire that comes out of the chest while they're waiting, and they got like a backpack battery. Then they can go around, and maybe if they're doing something exerting, they turn up the speed a little bit. And if they're resting, they can turn it down. And it's just fantastic what's going on now. And I heard that now they're using 3D machines and they're printing muscles that contract. I don't understand how that works, but you wonder if the Lord doesn't come soon, what in the world is it going to look like with AI and all that they're doing in about 50 years? Mm-hmm. See, it is amazing. But friends, God has been doing heart transplants for a long time. And it says in Hebrews, speaking about this, and by the way, Hebrews 10 is also quoting Jeremiah 31. This is the covenant that I will make with them after those days, says the Lord. I will put my laws into their hearts, and in their minds I will write them. Then he adds, their sins and their lawless deeds I'll remember no more. This is a beautiful new covenant that the Lord is offering to everybody. And yet there's a lot of confusion among Christians. What is this new covenant? What does it mean to get the new heart? Do you still have part of the old heart, or how does that work?
3: You know, we have a book, and it talks about this. It's called Why the Old Covenant Failed. Of course, the new covenant is God giving us this new heart. And of course, we're talking spiritually. The heart in the Bible is often a reference to the mind, the character, the attitude. And this book will explain why the old covenant failed and what exactly is the new covenant and how that all works. It's free. All you have to do is call and ask. The number is 800-835-6747. 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And as you can tell, this is a live interactive Bible study. And if you have a Bible question, our phone line here to the studio is 800-463-7297. It's 800-463-7297, and that'll get you here into the studio. Well, Pastor Doug, we have a number of folks who are standing by with their Bible question. Let's start with prayer. Dear Father, we are grateful that we do have this time where we can open up your word and study. And Lord, we always ask that you would guide, be with those who are listening and guide us as we search the scriptures. And we thank you in Jesus' name. Amen.
2: Amen.
3: All right. Our first caller this evening, we've got Brittany in California. Brittany, welcome to Bible Answers Live.
4: Yeah. My question is, what is the message of Hebrews 10:37?
2: All right, let us read that for our listening friends. In the book of Hebrews, we were just in Hebrews 10 a minute ago. Hebrews 10, verse 37, for yet a little while, and he who is coming will come and will not tarry. Now the just will live by faith, but if anyone draws back, my soul has no pleasure in them. So when he says he that is coming will come and will not tarry, he's actually quoting from Habakkuk and the book of Habakkuk, and this would be in chapter 2, verse 3. For the vision is yet for an appointed time, but at the end it will speak and it will not lie. He says, though it tarries, wait for it, because it will surely come. It will not tarry. Now that's an interesting phrase. He says, though it tarries, it will not tarry. I think it's kind of talking about, of course, when the Lord comes, a lot of visions are, and prophecies talk about the return of the Lord, and for many it seems like it's late. Jesus told us in prophecy that it would look like his coming was late. You know, Pastor Ross, you've preached on the 10 virgins many times. While they're waiting, seems like the bridegroom's tarried, and they all go to sleep. Well, he's on time. And when Moses went up the mountain, it says when he tarried, they were tested. And you can see several examples in the Bible when King Saul was supposed to wait for Samuel. But while it looked like Samuel was late, the king kind of failed the test. So there's like this probationary waiting to test God's people. So it looks like he's late, but it's really a test. He's not late. The Lord doesn't always come when we think he's going to, but he always comes on time.
3: That's right. You know, we do have a study guide that talks about the second coming of Christ, and it's called The Ultimate Deliverance. And we'll be happy to send this to anyone who calls and asks. 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It's about the second coming. 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The number to call is 800-835-6747. 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Again, that's #250, say BAL, Bible Answers Live, and then ask for that, The Ultimate Resource. Next caller that we have is, we've got somebody calling from Texas. Gabino, welcome to Bible Answers Live.
5: Good evening, pastors. Can y'all hear me?
2: Yes, sir, loud and clear.
5: Okay, my question is, on 33:20, Moses asked if he could see God's
2: what
5: face.
2: Book? You said 33:20. What book are you talking about?
5: Oh, I'm sorry. Exodus 33:20.
2: Okay.
5: And he requested to see God's face.
2: Mm-hmm.
5: But God says, no, you cannot see my face. I'll let you see my back.
2: Mm-hmm.
5: And there's other verses where it says that man cannot see God and live.
2: Mm-hmm.
5: And I'm thinking because of our sin.
2: Right.
5: Now, and Job 1:6, the sons of God present themselves in front of the Lord, and Satan was among them. Satan, who is the originator of sin, why was he allowed to live and see God? I mean, it would be a relief if he was consumed, but that maybe you can enlighten me on that.
2: All right. That is a great question. Pastor Ross is going to look up a verse for me where Jesus said, no man hath seen the Father. And I know what the verse is. I sometimes forget the references. But you'll see there's several times in the Bible where it says, you know, no man can see God. And you'll notice that even when people had a vision of the Lord, like Samson's parents, when the angel saw them, they said, oh, the father said, we're going to die because we've seen God. And Jacob wrestled with the angel. He said, you know, I've seen God's face. And typically in the Bible, when someone believed that they had seen God, they're looking at what you call a Christophany. Jesus veiled his divinity. So it's God the Son. Jesus is the one through whom God the Father communicates with earth. And so they saw God the Son. Now, when Moses was put in the cleft of the rock, and God said, I'm going to reveal my glory, but you can't look on my face. He may have been seeing God the Father and the Son there, and his glory was veiled. So a mystery we'll have to ask about. That verse?
3: Yeah, the verse you're talking about is John chapter 1, verse 18, where Jesus says, no one has seen God at any time. That's also found in John 5, 38. And then the Apostle John quotes in 1 John 4, verse 12, all the same thing. No one has seen God. Now, the question was about, what about Satan? You know, could he see God? Well, the Bible tells us that angels are different. They are spirits. They don't have flesh and blood as we do. When the Bible refers to no man has seen God, it's referring to, well, flesh and blood. It's referring to us. So angelic beings are different, and there will be a destruction of the devil and his angels, the Bible tells us, in the lake of fire at the end of the 1,000 years.
2: Now, and one of the verses that really helps shed light on this is John 6:46. Not that anyone has seen the Father except the one that has revealed or declared him. That's Jesus. So in our glorified bodies, when we're resurrected, it tells us in Revelation, we will see his face. And so God wants us to be with him. God came looking for Adam and Eve in the garden because he would walk with them and talk with them. But sin, Isaiah tells us, has separated us from God, and the presence of God is a consuming fire for sin. Now, you might wonder, how does the devil get to see God? Well, he's a spirit.
3: Yep. All right, next caller that we have is Paul in South Dakota. Paul, welcome to Bible Answers Live.
6: Hey, thank you very much. My question is Matthew 7, verses 1 and 2, about judge not lest he be judged. I guess an example that I think of would be when Paul writes to the Corinthians and he speaks to them about all the terrible things that he's heard they've been doing. Is that judging or not judging?
2: Yeah, that is a good question. And sometimes people are confused because when you go from one language to another, words can have more than one meaning. The word used there in Matthew 7, judge, is also translated condemn. So God tells us he wants us to use judgment. Jesus said, when you judge, use a righteous judgment. He's implying you're supposed to make judgments every day. We make judgments. And if you see a brother or sister that seems to be drifting, well, you're using a sense of judgment there. James says, go after them. Try and bring them back again. But in Matthew 7, the word Jesus uses there is really condemn not, lest you be condemned. God is not telling us we should never evaluate, you know, what the problems are, where a person is spiritually, because that's how we help people.
3: Well, in fact, Jesus said, by their fruits you shall know them. So if somebody's preaching error, you should know. You've got to compare what they say with the Word of God. So there is a degree of judging.
2: Yeah.
3: And I think the reason we have this judge not or condemn not is because we don't know the motive of the heart. Mm-hmm. Doesn't mean we can't see the actions and determine whether they're right or wrong based upon the Word of God, but we can't judge the motive. We don't know what's happening in their heart, in their mind. Only God knows the heart.
2: Mm-hmm. That's right.
3: All right. Thank you, Thanks. Paul. Good question. Let's see. We've got Glenn in Ohio. Glenn, welcome to Bible Answers Live.
7: Thank you, Pastors, for taking my call.
2: Yes, sir.
7: My call tonight concerns the mistranslation of Ephesians 2:8-9, where it says, for by grace are ye saved. I don't know of anything about grace that has the ability to save anyone. I was saved by the blood of the crucified one. But I think the right for translation would be that his because of grace, there's a means of man being saved and brought back to the Father. And I just wanted to hear your comment on that.
2: Yeah, the word grace there is, it's a word, it's like charis or charity. And it's the goodness of God. You know, Noah found grace in the eyes of the Lord. And everybody that is saved by the goodness of God, just because the penalty for sin is death. All have sinned, all are worthy of the death penalty, but God so loved us, he's showing us grace, and he sent his Son. So it is surely by God's charity, his grace, his unmerited favor, that anybody is saved. And I think we've got a book that talks about the riches of his grace. We'll send you a free copy, Glenn. Anyone out there, if you want to know more about the good grace of God, please ask for this free offer on the riches of his grace.
3: Yeah, absolutely. The number to call for that is 800-835-6747. You can ask for the book. It's called The Riches of His Grace. And maybe just to add to that a little more, it is true that we are saved because of the sacrifice of Jesus, But the word grace speaks of the motive behind the gift. It was out of God's goodness, out of his grace that he gave Jesus. So in abbreviation, sometimes in the Gospels it refers to we are saved by his grace. It's highlighting the motive behind the gift, although it's also clear in Scripture that we are saved because of Christ's sacrifice. Mm-hmm. But what motivated the sacrifice was God's grace. All right. Thank you, Glenn. Good question. We've got Scott in California. Scott, welcome to Bible Answers Live.
8: Hey, how are you guys tonight?
2: You're doing great. Thanks for calling. And your question?
8: Yeah, I don't know what to talk about first. The Ivor Myers coming oil crisis, how to receive the outpouring of the Holy Spirit before it's too late. Because in 2011, after I survived a near-death experience, I was really motivated, but a couple days ago I received this Bible by Amazing Facts, and I have to tell you, my wife married another man, and I'm reading Ecclesiastes 8:11, and I heard from Don McIntosh that people are only supposed to marry one person. And I don't know why. I think I saw my mother with God, and I don't know why I saw your new heart video before COVID, but I don't know if my heart was beating today when I was on the treadmill.
2: Yeah, it sounds like you've been through a lot, and you're asking about Ecclesiastes 8:11. Because sentence against an evil work is not executed speedily. Therefore, the hearts of the sons of men are fully set in them to do evil. God is a loving God, but because he's patient, we might sometimes abuse that patience and abuse his mercy by presuming that because he is merciful, we continue to sin. Because God does not strike us down as soon as we sin, we think, oh, well, it must not be bad. Because sentence against an evil work is not executed speedily, because God doesn't hammer us with just judgment as soon as we sin, we presume on his mercy sometimes and push it. We take it too far. That can turn into the unpardonable sin. And we'll be praying for you, Scott. Sounds like you've been going through a lot of transition, a lot of changes, and God's got a plan for you. Read that Bible we sent you. I'm trusting you'll be blessed.
3: All right, next caller that we have is Eric in Mississippi. Eric, well, welcome to Bible Answers Live.
9: Yes, good evening. My question is in regards to Revelation 7. The 12 tribes that are listed, Simeon is listed in Revelation, but I was reading some Old Testament scripture, and of course in the book of Genesis, Jacob, he proceeds to give final words to his sons before he passes in Genesis. Mm-hmm. And his words to Simeon weren't too positive. And Moses in Deuteronomy chapter 33, he doesn't include Simeon within his list of blessings to the tribes at all. So I was just curious how that parallels with the tribes listed in Revelation 7.
2: Yeah, oh boy, you've asked a big question, as Elijah said to Elisha. First of all, the list that you're going to find in Revelation 7, this is where you find the 144,000, and we'll be offering you a free book on that in a minute because it goes into the names and the lists. But there Simeon is listed, but it leaves out Ephraim and Dan. And as far as the list of Moses and the rough judgment that was pronounced on Simeon, you go back to a story where Jacob's daughter Dinah, when Jacob came back to the promised land and he settled in Shechem, she was taken advantage of. It wasn't rape, but the prince of Shechem slept with her. Levi and Simeon, who were brothers, they were full brothers of Dinah. They went in and they basically killed all the men in this city when Jacob had kind of offered them terms of peace. And so, and it seems like Simeon was the one who suggested killing Joseph. Simeon, I think, is the one that Joseph said, I'm going to put you in jail for 3 days. He was violent, and that's the only thing I can offer about why it seemed like God was more severe with him there in Moses' list. Yeah, I don't know if you have any thoughts on that.
3: Yeah, just to add to that a little bit more, I think the great sin of Simeon was deception. He was in the situation with the tribe where they went in and killed all of them. It was a deception. He laid a plot in their destruction. Mm-hmm. And so he was not honest. He was kind of scheming. And that's something in particular I think that God does not like, is when someone's not open and honest. When there's deception mm-hmm. and lying, it's something that God does not like. So both Dan, which turned to idolatry, the tribe, and then also Simeon are the two that's not mentioned in the list that you find in Revelation chapter 7.
2: I think. Is it? It's Simeon isn't Revelation. I think it's Ephraim.
3: It's Ephraim. There. No, well, Ephraim is under Dan. Joseph.
2: Oh, he's Joseph, right?
3: Yep, yep.
2: Okay, there you go. All right, that makes sense. Hey, thank you very much. And we'll send you that book, Who Are the 144,000? We've got that list there.
3: The number to call is 800-835-6747. And you can ask for the book. It's called Who Are the 144,000? We'll be happy to send it to anyone who calls and asks. You can also just dial #250 from your smartphone, say Bible Answers Live, and then ask for that offer. It's called Who Are the 144,000? And you'll be able to receive it that way as well. Cliff in North Carolina. Cliff, welcome to Bible Answers Live.
10: Hello, how you doing?
2: Doing wonderful. How are you?
10: I'm doing good. I just had a question about mushrooms and how they relate to Genesis 1:29.
2: Yeah, that's a great question because, you know, when it's talking about the foods that were clean and part of God's original diet, mushrooms are not listed in both the clean or the forbidden foods. Mushrooms are technically a fungus. And, you know, they don't fit into the category of fruits, grains, nuts, vegetables, or meat. Some people say, well, you know, you shouldn't eat fungus, but some mushrooms are very nutritious and have minerals that you don't get anywhere else. Some mushrooms will make you hallucinate and others will kill you. So they're a very interesting class. I just say you got to be careful. If you're eating good mushrooms, I don't know that they've ever hurt anybody. So it is something that grows from the ground. It's not an animal with a brain, so it doesn't bleed. It doesn't offend the criteria that you're not supposed to eat anything with blood. So I would think they're clean.
3: Mm-hmm.
2: You like mushrooms?
3: I do.
2: Then they must be clean for you.
3: They are.
2: All right.
3: Some good mushrooms. All right.
2: Don't eat the peyote.
3: Yeah, that's right. Next caller that we have is Robert in Washington. Robert, welcome to Bible Answers Live.
11: Yes, good evening. Thanks for taking my call.
2: Yes, thank
11: my
2: you.
11: Question is it appropriate for a Christian to invest in a business that sells unclean foods? Thank you.
2: Yeah, good question. If you know, there's obviously a lot of good Christian people that might be invested in businesses or stocks that are selling unclean foods. I would think once you know the truth, you wouldn't want to profit by circulating something that isn't good. It might not be a perfect illustration, but when I first came to the Lord, I was growing pot up in the mountains. I just didn't have much. I had a little for personal use, and I became convicted I shouldn't do that anymore. And so I wasn't sure what to do, and I ended up giving it to my friend. He was very happy, but then I thought to myself, if I think it's bad, then why am I giving it to him? So, you know, if you're convicted that something is not good, then you wouldn't want to profit by circulating it. You become sort of an accessory.
3: Mm-hmm.
2: But, yeah, that would be my advice.
3: All right, we've got Lee in Colorado. Lee, welcome to Bible Answers Live.
12: Yes, how are you doing today?
2: Doing good. Thank you for calling.
12: Yes, I was asking a question. I heard that Enoch and Elijah and Moses ascended to heaven without death.
2: Correct.
3: Well,
2: Moses died. Yeah, but they're all alive now. So your question about that, are you want me to give you the examples?
12: Well, how are they all alive now if Moses died?
2: Well, if you read in the book of Jude, well, first of all, there's more than Moses, Enoch, and Elijah in heaven. At the crucifixion of Jesus, when he died, it says many of the graves, not all, but many graves around Jerusalem opened up, and many of the saints arose. One of the amazing teachings in the Bible is about resurrection. There are two individuals, the Bible tells us, that went to heaven that did not even die. God took Enoch to heaven. It says he was not. God took him. He was walking with God for 300 years, and God just took him to heaven without allowing him to see death. And he was transformed, given a glorified body. And you can read in the second book of Kings, chapter 2, that Elijah, you probably heard the story, swing low, sweet chariot, a fiery chariot came down of angels that picked up Elijah, and he got a glorified body because Elijah had boldly stood up for the Lord when everyone else was cowering. God said, I'm going to honor you without ever having to die, taking you directly to heaven. And so that's how they got there. Now, with Moses, Moses really wanted to see the children of Israel cross into the promised land, but he had sinned and God could not allow it. And so he was especially raised 3 days after his death. And you read about that in the book of Jude, verse 9. There's only one chapter in Jude. Pastor Ross, can we squeeze in one more question?
3: All right, let's try it. We've got, who do we have? Jerry in Georgia. Jerry, you've got about a minute.
13: Oh, that won't be long enough.
2: Probably not. Well, let's take a crack at it.
13: Well, I was just wondering if, one thing I was wondering about, Joe Cruz. I listened to him on Live Talk Radio. How is he?
2: Oh, you know, bless your heart. Joe Cruz passed some time ago, but we still play his programs. So, yeah.
13: He comes on Live Talk Radio there. I listen to that.
2: Yep, we still play his programs. So real quick, what's the question? And maybe we'll come back to you, Jerry, after the break.
13: Well, if the mark of the beast is not a tattoo you put on your hand or your forehead, it's not a computer chip, it's a decision that we make. Or why does it have to be forced for it to be the wrong decision?
2: All right. You've asked a good question. You've set the table now. When we come back after our break, we're going to pick up about the mark of the beast and why is it something that's forced. That's a great, what they call a cliffhanger, Pastor Ross. Folks
3: right.
2: Are going to want to hang around, hear the answer to that. Hey, listening friends, we're just taking a break. We're going to get a drink of water, take a deep breath. You can do the same. Tell your friends, come right back. We'll be doing more.
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14: I'm Scarlett Varley. I grew up in a military home. Both my parents were in the Navy, and my mom left fairly early, and then my dad stayed for 15 years, and so he was deployed a lot. We would read the Bible every night together as a family. And I mean, I knew like that God was there, and like I knew that he like died for me, but it wasn't something that like, you know, stuck in my head. Anytime I went to church, I never got enough information. You know, you're there for just like an hour. I was super, super hungry for knowledge, and I wasn't being given it. And even though I accepted Christ, my faith like really wasn't all that strong. I mean, I had lost my first friend in high school, you know, my first boyfriend to suicide, and that was really hard, and I didn't understand it. And I was just really, really depressed. I was also like abused. And so I was just really confused. And I was like, Lord, why was I put in that situation where I had no control over anything? I was suicidal. I was developing an eating disorder. So like all these things were just coming into play. You know, I don't feel loved. You know, that's not something that would happen if I was loved. Or, and that's not something that happened if maybe I must have done something wrong if I went through that. And I just blamed myself for everything. On the outside, I was still like super happy and outgoing, and I'd give everyone a hug and compliment them and try to put the attention on other people. And so people didn't know what I was going through. I was just super confused about life and why am I here? Like, I don't think I have a reason to even be alive. And I was really confused with God. Like, why would you let this happen? Like, why wouldn't you intervene? I just wanted to change it. I wanted to change it so bad, and there was nothing I could do. I quit choir because I was around too many people. Choir was a big thing. I just isolated myself because I couldn't stand being around people, and I was like, oh, well, if I don't have any friends and if something happens to them, well, then it won't affect me because I'm not part of their lives. And so I was just really scared of just losing people. And so I thought if the more I pushed them away, the easier it would be to just go through life. The problem was I didn't turn to God, and that's when I needed him most. My sophomore year in high school, we went on this thing called Fall Weekend, so we went on a retreat for like the weekend, and they showed this clip of Jesus Christ on the cross, and that broke me. I mean, I was crying so much, and after they showed the clip, you know, everyone's just super quiet, and they're like, all right, go out on the campus, and we're gonna do this thing called 20 minutes. And so I'm sitting out there, and I'm just like praying. I gave my life to Christ, and it was just such like a beautiful moment. Right around that time, my dad found Doug Batchelor on the TV. And so he's like, Scarlett, come watch this. And I'm like, all right, like I'll watch it. And so we started watching it like all the time.
15: And he's like, you know, this is like the Bible truth. I was like, it definitely is. He's like, Scarlett, you should go to AFCO. And I was like, that's not really my cup of tea. I was a very spirited person. And AFCO was structured, and me as a person, I wasn't too structured. But you know, the more I thought about AFCO, the happier I got. And it was like a 2 weeks notice before AFCO started. She's like, you got accepted, like we emailed you your letter and all this stuff. And I was like, oh no, I have to pack up my entire life. And so I'm like frantically like packing up everything, and me and my dad like drive cross country. And AFCO was not what I expected at all. They've definitely led me and helped me and talked to me and taught me and just loved me and accepted me as who I was and just helped me grow as a person. It's showing me different ways of life and just how to live like a better life in all sorts of areas. Without the help of the Lord and without like people who love the Lord and love me, I wouldn't be where I am today. Even though I didn't want him, I kind of shoved him away. He didn't let go, and so I'm super grateful.

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1: Welcome back, listening friends, to Bible Answers Live. And if you have joined us en route, this is a live international interactive Bible study where you get to just call in with your Bible questions. Any questions about the scriptures or living the Christian life? We don't claim to have all the answers, but we've got some great Bible resources. We'll do our best to answer your questions. In just a moment, we're going to tie off a question from our first half that Jerry had about the mark of the beast. But before we do that, Pastor Ross, by the way, I'm Doug Batchelor.
2: My name is John Ross. Well, Pastor Doug, we were talking to Jerry, and he had a question about the mark of the beast. He mentioned, is it something in the mind? Is it a choice? Is it a tattoo? What does the Bible teach on this?
1: All right. Very quickly, when it says a mark in the hand or in the forehead, that phrase, you use the Bible to interpret the Bible, is not talking about a literal mark in the hand. You look in Deuteronomy chapter 6. In chapter 5, God gives the Ten Commandments. In chapter 6, talking about the law of the Lord, he said, these words will be in your heart. Well, we know that's a symbol. And then he said, you'll bind them for a sign on your hand. Well, that's a symbol too. It means in your actions. They will be as frontlets between your eyes. God doesn't want us to hang the Bible between our eyes. It means when you're looking where you're going, be guided by the Word of God in your works and in your actions. It actually says this now 3 times in the Old Testament, in your hand, in your forehead, in your hand, in your forehead. If you do not have the law of God in your heart, your hand, and your head, you will have the mark of the beast in the last days. Now, Jerry's asking, why would this be compelled? Well, it's just using examples in the Bible. When Daniel refused to bow down and worship the king, or pray to the king, there was a death decree. You either had to obey the law of man or the law of God. In Daniel chapter 3, when Nebuchadnezzar tells the Hebrews they must pray to the idol and break the second commandment, they say no, because we're going to go with worshiping God's commandments. Do not pray to idols instead. In the last days, the devil's going to take another one of the commandments and make it a point of contest. And those who do not worship the laws of the beast are going to be persecuted. They won't buy and sell. They'll be ridiculed. Finally, a death decree. Then the close of probation comes soon after. We have a lesson on this, friends. These things are not far away. So you want to understand this subject.
2: Yeah, you can just call and ask. The study guide is called The Mark of the Beast. A very important subject. The Bible warns in the last days not to get the mark of the beast. So you want to know what it is. The number to call for is 800-835-6747. That is our resource phone line. Just call and ask for that. The mark of the beast, you can dial #250 on your smartphone. Say Bible Answers Live, and then ask for that study guide called The Mark of the Beast, and we will get it to you.
1: One more thought on that, Pastor Ross, is people are going to say, well, before I understand what the mark of the beast is, what's the beast? Who is the Antichrist? We have a lesson on that, too, that will help you understand the mark of the beast lesson. Who is the Antichrist?
2: So ask for that at the same time, and we'll send both of them to you. All right, next caller that we have is Alfred in California. Alfred, welcome to Bible Answers Live.
3: Good evening. My question is about Exodus and the plagues, just after the flies and the livestock. Mm-hmm. In Exodus 9:6, it kind of says how the Lord struck down all the livestock of the Egyptians. But then later on, in Exodus 9:18 through 27, it seems like it happens again. And that always puzzled me. Can you clarify that?
1: Yeah, no, I've wondered the same thing. You wondered when the plague comes here in Exodus 9, verse 6, says that all of the livestock of Egypt died. Now, it mentions livestock, and it tells us they had horses and chariots when they chased after the Egyptians. So did all of them die, or between this plague and the other plagues, Egypt was constantly involved in trade with other nations. Maybe they had bought some more livestock. And the word livestock may mean, certain varieties of, it may have been the sheep, it could have been the cattle, it may not have been uniformly, all domestic animals died. So I know it is, I've wondered this before, but I think there are answers for that.
2: All right, thank you, Alfred. We've got Seth in Alabama. Seth, welcome to Bible Answers Live.
4: I had a question on Romans chapter 16, verses 17 and 18.
1: I'll read it for our listeners. Now I urge you, brethren, note those who cause divisions and offenses contrary to the doctrine which you learned, and avoid them. For those who are such do not serve our Lord Jesus Christ, but their own belly, and by smooth words and flattering speech deceive the hearts of the simple. And would you like me to just expound on that a little bit?
4: Yes, please.
1: I don't think, first of all, Paul is not saying don't ever listen to anyone who might say something that makes

0: challenges your thinking. I've done a Bible study with someone before, and they said, well, we never knew that before. Well, you're causing division. Goodbye. And they quoted this verse. He's talking about people who are coming in, and you notice he says they're serving their belly. There was a lot of division that was happening between people who are saying you could eat things offered to idols, you can't eat things offered to idols, it's okay to eat the unclean foods. And there were some people who were dividing them over the foods that they could and couldn't eat. And Paul said, you know, don't let these folks come in and divide you. And I think it was dealing with a specific subject. So I think you should give everyone a fair hearing, because the Bereans, it says, they searched the scriptures to see whether those things were so. You need to have a mind that's open, where you're willing to examine new truth that's being presented. But if someone is in the church and they know the truth and they're just, they got their pet teachings and they're just trying to divide everybody, at some point you just got to say, look, you know, go somewhere else. Don't just scatter the sheep.
1: Mm-hmm. And these were also, if you read the context of this, these were leaders, or at least people that claim to be, you might say, traveling preachers or traveling evangelists. And they go to these various churches that were established by Paul, and they would claim to be believers in Christ, and yet they follow, you know, New Testament teachings and so on, and yet they'd introduce something contrary, and it would divide the church. And that's what Paul is warning people about. Be careful of, as Jesus said, wolves in sheep's clothing. Mm-hmm. All right, Darlene in Georgia. Darlene, welcome to the program.
2: Hi, yes, thanks for taking my question. My question is on Genesis 1, 26 to 27, where it talks about God making mankind in, he says, let us make mankind in our image. And some people use that as an argument to say that there is a God the Father and God the Mother. How would you explain this to someone that there is not actually God the Mother?
0: Well, I think it's a leap in logic to interject that this must also mean mother, because it's nowhere in the text. You know, God, he always refers to himself as our Father. Jesus said, pray to our Father in heaven. He never said, pray to our Father and Mother in heaven. So I think people usually have an agenda when they try to put something in the text that is not in the text. Now, it is true when it says God made man male and female. He's talking about mankind there, humanity. In Greek, it would be anthropos. I'm not sure what the Hebrew word is. But he's speaking about humankind in that sense. And so, but he uses the patriarchal phrase, God made man in his image. He's talking about all humans, men and women. But nowhere does it say that we have a mother in heaven, so to speak.
1: God said, let us make man. The us there is not a reference to God the Father or God the Mother. It's referring to the Godhead that's clearly revealed in Scripture, the Father, the Son, and the Holy Spirit. Mm-hmm. So,
0: some argue the Holy Spirit is feminine, though, and there's no Scripture ever says that.
1: Yeah. The Holy Spirit is used under different symbols, the wind, fire, water.
0: Yeah.
1: So, yes, and there it is. Okay, we do have a book called The Trinity, Is It Biblical? Mm-hmm. And it deals with the subject of the Godhead, and we'll be happy to send it to anyone who calls and asks. The number is 800-835-6747. After the book, The Trinity, Is It Biblical? Dial #250 on your smartphone, say Bible Answers Live, and ask for the book that way as well. Ed in Wyoming. Ed, welcome to the program.
3: Well, good evening, Pastor Doug and Pastor Ross. I appreciate you taking my call.
1: Mm-hmm.
3: The question I've got, I was watching an episode called, it was episode 7, The Hour of His Judgment. And in timestamp 1 hour, 17 minutes, 27 seconds, Pastor Doug made a statement that Peter was crucified upside down. And I don't know if that's even in the Bible. I've just never been able to find it. Can you explain that to me, please?
0: Yeah, and I'll freely admit, no, it is not in the Bible. What it does say is Jesus told Peter, you're going to stretch forth your hands. I think that's John 21. But all the church fathers, and it's in Fox's Book of Martyrs, that talk about it. So it's an extra-biblical history. When we know that Peter was crucified, and Peter says in 2 Peter, he says, God's told me I must now put off my earthly tabernacle. He was condemned. He knew he was going to be executed. He was killed by Nero, as was Paul. The church fathers say when Paul was beheaded, because he was a Roman citizen, you could not crucify a Roman citizen. They would kill them very quickly through beheading. But if you were not a Roman citizen, you would be crucified. Peter was not a Roman citizen. When they told him he was going to be crucified, he said, you know, I denied my Lord. I'm not worthy to die like he did. Please crucify me with my head down. And they said, oh, they took it to the judge, and he said, all right, no reason why not. Sure, let's accommodate. Actually, it accelerated his death. Mm-hmm. But all the church fathers support that, so we think it's accurate history, but you're right, it is not in the Bible.
1: And again, you mentioned a book called Fox's Book of Martyrs. It's an old book written back in the 1800s, and it goes through the apostles and how they died and cites some of the history.
0: Researched, yeah.
1: That's right. All right, next caller that we have is Ivan from Mexico. Ivan, welcome to the program.
4: Good evening, pastors. Thank you for taking my call.
0: Thank you.
4: It's in Luke chapter 8, verse 30 and 31.
0: All right. Would you like me to read that?
4: Sure, please.
0: All right. In verse 30, Luke chapter 8, it says, Jesus asked him, saying, what is your name? And he said, Legion, because many demons had entered him. And they begged him that he would not command them to go out into the abyss. So are you wondering what's happening there?
4: No. So my question is that I've heard you preach then in the millennium reign, that we're going to be taken up to heaven to reign with Christ in heaven, mm-hmm. and that Satan and his angels will be left here on earth.
0: Yes.
4: That would be considered the abyss. So why are the demons saying, not cast us up into the abyss if they're already in the world?
0: Yeah, well, the word abyss, it's actually in Greek, it's abusos, but it's where we get the word abyss. And it, if you talk about like the deep, unexplored part of the ocean, they call it the abyss. Anything that is a fathomless deep void of darkness is an abyss. And during the 1,000 years, our world is going to be plunged into darkness. You read in Jeremiah chapter 4, it says, all the cities are broken down, all the birds of heaven are fled at the presence of his Lord. This world is plunged into darkness. Now, there's a Greek version of the Old Testament that it existed in Jesus' time, and Jesus actually quotes from it many times. Jesus quotes from the Septuagint. He quotes from the Greek. And the world during that time is described as abyss. It's the same word. In Revelation 20, when it talks about Satan being cast into the abusos, the King James translator used the word bottomless pit, and that's a very creative way of saying it, but it's the exact same word you find in Luke chapter 8. When demons are in a position when they cannot tempt or manipulate, they go crazy. It's an abyss for them. They're saying, don't cast us into the nothingness. It is the same word that's used for when Satan is bound during the 1,000 years here on earth with his demons. So, yeah, when demons are in nothingness with nobody to possess, it's an abyss for them.
1: All right, very good. We've got
0: a lesson on that, too, on the 1,000 years.
1: That's right. It's called 1,000 Years of Peace. And we'll send it to anyone who calls and asks. The number is 800-835-6747. You can dial #250 on your smartphone, say Bible Answers Live. Ask that study guide. It's called 1,000 Years of Peace. We've got Brent in Colorado. Brent, welcome to Bible Answers Live.
5: Yeah, hey, thanks for taking my call tonight.
0: Thank you for calling.
5: Hey, my question is, in Colossians 1:15 and 16, but mainly 15, it says, who is the image of the invisible God, the firstborn of every creature? It seems like it's talking about God, but why does it say firstborn of every creature?
0: Jesus was not born. I think you may be asking that, but Jesus is everlasting to everlasting. All things that were made by him. But the only time that God came into the world was with and through Christ. Christ is the incarnation of God the Son. And when you say firstborn, the firstborn son had preeminence over all the other children in the family. So when it calls him the firstborn, it doesn't always mean sequence. Firstborn often means priority, the highest of all creation. And so, it's not implying that Jesus was born. God did not create a son. Said, yeah, I need somebody to be the fall guy for humans, so I'm going to make someone, call him my son, and then have him die. Jesus is he's God the Son. He's eternal.
1: Yeah, just to add to that, specifically in the verse where it says he is the image of the invisible God, the firstborn over all creation. That's a better translation. Mm-hmm. Not that he's the firstborn of creation, but he's the firstborn over all creation, meaning that he is the head, he's the most important. Really, he's the source of all creation. All things are made by him through Christ. So as Pastor Doug mentioned, the word firstborn, we think of it in numerical terms, you know, the firstborn son, but in biblical terms, it had a position. It had a rulership that came along with being the firstborn. So that's what's been emphasized during this verse. You know, again, that book that we mentioned, The Trinity, is it biblical? It'll actually explain this a little bit more, and we'll be happy to send it to anyone who calls and asks. The number is 800-835-6747. Or you can dial #250 and say Bible Answers Live. Ask for the book.
0: Yeah, we actually have two books, and we'll send you either one. One, The Trinity, Is It Biblical? There's a newer book that's called One God or Three, Exploring the Trinity. It's a little deeper, and so for those that want to study a little deeper, there's more verses and references, then that's the One God or Three Trinity book.
1: And again, that number is 800-835-6747. Next caller that we have is Carmen in New York. Carmen, welcome to Bible Answers Live.
6: Good evening. Thank you for taking my call. Mm-hmm. My question is on Joshua 14, chapter 14, mm-hmm. verse 4. When they were distributing the land as an inheritance, they gave no part to the Levites.
0: Yeah, and the reason for that is actually the Levites received an area outside of all the cities of all the tribes. When they were going through the wilderness and the experience of the golden calf, you probably remember that some of the people, before Moses even came down the hill with the Ten Commandments, they made a golden calf and started worshiping an idol and had a terrible party. And the ones who tried to stay loyal to God was the tribe of Levi. At that point, the sanctuary wasn't even built yet. God said, you know, because of their faithfulness, the tribe of Levi, their inheritance was going to be God. They would be the priests, and to some extent, they were like the parsons, the doctors, too, because they would examine people's health for the whole tribe. So God scattered the Levites all through Israel. They were given territory outside of all the main cities, mostly the cities of refuge. And so they did get an inheritance, but they didn't get one section just for Levi. God basically spread them through the promised land to be the national priests and teachers and physicians in some respects.
1: All right. Next caller that we have is Phil in Florida. Phil, welcome to Bible Answers Live.
7: In Psalm 27, the speaker is in a bad place in life, and his instruction in verse 14 was to wait on the Lord. In Matthew 7, starting with verse 7, Jesus instructs people to ask, seek, and knock, which seems like the opposite of waiting. Which of these scriptures should I apply to my very great problems, or is there another?
0: Yeah, that's a good question. Well, I'd say both. I think we should ask, we should seek, we should knock, and then wait on the Lord. So, and I think everyone listening right now has been in situations where you need guidance and or you've got some big challenge and you're praying for wisdom. So you struggle with the Lord. You ask, you knock, you seek, and then you wait on God to answer as you continue to ask, knock, and seek. Makes me think of the story in the Bible where Elijah prayed for rain and no sign of rain came. And he said, well, I'm going to pray again. And then he prayed again and he kept praying until the rain came seven times. And sometimes while we're praying and waiting, God is answering our prayer because he's changing us as we draw near to him in prayer and as we develop patience.
1: All right. We've got Phyllis in Arizona. Phyllis, welcome to Bible Answers Live.
8: Thank you. My question tonight is, my mother was born disabled, and when we get to heaven, God will make her perfect. There'll be none of that, no cripples, no diseases of any kind. Mm-hmm. Right now, I can't visualize her without walking with a limp.
0: Mm-hmm.
8: Will I still recognize her?
0: Yeah, absolutely. You can read in 1 Corinthians chapter 13, in heaven it says, you know, now we see through a glass darkly, then we'll see face to face. Now we know in part, then we'll know more. So you have to really ask the question, when we get to heaven, will our ability to discern be better or worse? And, you know, sometimes I struggle now to remember names, and or you see people and you say, ah, they look familiar, what is their name? And when you get to heaven, it's not going to be worse. Your discernment is going to be better. So you will definitely recognize your mother. And the good news is it promises in Isaiah, I forget the reference, maybe Isaiah 11, then the lame man will leap like a hart. A hart was a deer-like creature. It says people who are lame or limping in this life, they're going to jump like a deer, a gazelle in the kingdom. So you're going to have a happy sight of your mother with no disability enjoying spring in her step.
1: The verse you're referring to there, Pastor, Isaiah 35, verse 16.
0: There you go. Thank you.
1: Next caller that we have is Angel in Puerto Rico. Angel, welcome to the program.
9: Hi, good evening. Thank you for having me. It's a pleasure to speak with you, Pastor Dog, and John Ross. I'm glad to be here.
0: Likewise, a pleasure. Thank you for calling. What part of Puerto Rico are you in?
9: I'm currently in Carolina.
0: Okay, very good. We had some good meetings.
9: Of San Juan.
0: Okay. Yeah, we've done some meetings in Puerto Rico, and one of our associates is from there, a couple of them, actually. So your question?
9: Yes, it's in regards to the fourth and the fifth commandment found in Exodus 20, from the 8 to the 12. So in a nutshell, is I want to visualize, like, honor father and mother. But what happens if this father or mother is currently living within your household and does not follow the Sabbath?
0: So what do you do if you're in a family? Let me see if I can restate this for everybody. And one person in the family feels a conviction to keep the Sabbath, for instance, which would make a difference in, you know, what you do. You get your food and your stuff prepared and you're resting and you don't have secular programs on the television. But you get another person in the family and they say, well, I don't feel that way. And so they're hustling around and they're cooking and they're putting things on TV that may not be inducing spiritual thoughts. That is a challenge. Now, the Bible says in the fourth commandment, your son or your daughter, your maidservant, your manservant, the stranger within your gates. Now, that's key. Within your gates means that you own the gate, you own the home, you are responsible. So if you are not the leader of the home and the owner of the home, then, you know, you need to respect the rules of whoever is. But if you are the owner of the home, then you would ask your children or even your parents, say, look, I love you, but will you please honor and respect my religion and my values? And you just need to have a good heart-to-heart conversation. And if they're reasonable, they will respect your religious beliefs and find a way to accommodate everybody. It can be done.
1: All right, Pastor Doug, we got time for some email questions. And if you'd like to send us your Bible question via email is just simply BALQuestions@AmazingFacts.org. Pastor Doug, Aaron is asking, in many churches, people talk about being filled with the Holy Spirit and they are shaking or falling around. Is this biblical?
0: Well, I think there's probably a lot of things that happen in some of the charismatic churches that you don't see happening in the Bible. You know, usually the fruits of the Spirit, it's going to be love, joy, peace. Mm-hmm. And, you know, when people start shaking uncontrollably, it doesn't look very peaceful. You do have a rare example where, you know, King Saul, he was overwhelmed with the Holy Spirit and he kind of fell down and went into a trance. But a lot of the shaking and the writhing on the ground makes it look like a person's lost control. Being filled with the Spirit gives you control. The Bible says the spirits of the prophets are subject to the prophets. I could say more, but let's see if we can get another question in.
1: All right, next question that we have. How did the devil get into this perfect environment God had created? Why did he allow the serpent in?
0: Well, he was restricted. Satan could only tempt them around the forbidden tree. Stay away from those forbidden trees. Hey, friends, you can tell we're out of time. Go to AmazingFacts.org. Keep us in prayers. Until next week.
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9: With SRN News, I'm John Scott. As this fall's midterm elections draw nearer, the top Republican in Congress says he's bullish on his party's prospects because Democrats keep nominating candidates who are out of the political mainstream. On the Salem News program, this week on Capitol Hill with Tony Perkins, House Speaker Mike Johnson says voters are unlikely to support far-left congressional hopefuls.
10: I think there's many mom daddy wannabes who are popping up all around the country, many of them running for Congress. And I'll tell you that the alarming thing for the country is that the energy, the money, the excitement, the grassroots is on the side of the insurgent left. People are openly running for Congress as Marxists, as socialists, and far leftists, further left than the party's ever been. So I'm afraid that the time for centrists and moderation and common sense in the Democrat Party is behind us. Now.
9: Speaker Johnson's full interview will be heard when This Week on Capitol Hill is broadcast beginning at 10 a.m. Eastern Time Saturday on the Salem News Channel. There is a snag in further negotiations. Israeli military strikes in southern Lebanon as U.S.-Iran talks are postponed. Correspondent Charles de Ledesma.
11: Israel's military says its forces have struck targets throughout southern Lebanon overnight as Hezbollah reported intense fighting in the area. Lebanon's state-run news agency reports at least 18 people killed in Israeli strikes. The fighting into Friday morning comes as planned talks in Switzerland between Iran and the U.S. over their efforts to reach a permanent end to the Iran war have been delayed. Israel's occupation of southern Lebanon and its continued attacks on Hezbollah have been a key issue in the talks. Israel maintaining it must continue to hold territory in Lebanon and have a free hand to battle Hezbollah. I'm Charles de Ledesma.
9: This is SRN News.
12: Emancipation Day, also called Freedom Day, is celebrated annually on June 19. It commemorates the end of slavery in the United States after the Civil War. You might think slavery is a thing of the past, but today, nearly 50 million people on this planet are trapped in slavery. About a quarter of those are children. Sadly, more individuals are held captive now than ever before, and that number continues to increase. Modern slavery includes forced labor, forced marriages, human trafficking, domestic servitude, and more. It's estimated that over 400,000 people in this country, the land of the free and the home of the brave, are living in conditions of modern slavery. So while we celebrate freedom on June 19, please realize there are more slaves in the world today than any other time in history. Please join us in praying for those held in bondage against their will, that they may find hope and even deliverance.
9: The Pew Research Center takes a closer look at abortion in the U.S. Correspondent Michael Harrington has the report.
13: And the first thing that Pew admits as it tries to crunch the numbers is that they don't have all the data. There were a little over 613,000 abortions in 2022, the last year for which all the data is in. However, four states do not report their abortion numbers, and nobody knows how many women terminated a pregnancy that year using abortion pills they got through the mail without visiting a doctor. It is feared that the real total is higher than the reported one. Michael Harrington reported.
9: Clergymen and other evangelical leaders are warning about the dangers of a new type of gambling, prediction markets. Kalshi, Polymarket, and other rapidly growing markets allow people to make wagers on real-life events in the news. Critics say this kind of betting could influence events such as elections. This is SRN News. A controversial bill to regulate college sports has taken a big step forward in Congress.
14: A bipartisan bill top lawmakers and athletic leaders have described as the best chance to stabilize college sports has cleared a major hurdle in the Senate. The Senate Commerce Committee voted 19-9 to advance the bill Thursday. The Protect College Sports Act would regulate athlete payments, limit players to one unrestricted transfer, and stop coaches from changing jobs during a season. The bill has support from several athletic conferences and the NFL, the NFL Players Association, and the U.S. Olympic and Paralympic Committee. The SEC and Big Ten have not endorsed it. I'm Gethin Coolbaugh.
9: And opposition from the Big Ten and SEC renewed speculation that those two leagues will split from the NCAA and then form a Super League. More details at srnnews.com.
15: How do you respond to Jesus' teaching? Hear his words today from John 14. Anyone who doesn't love me will not do what I say. And remember, my words are not my own. This message is from the Father who sent me. A word for life today from John 14, verse 24.

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1: I have a question that may seem stupid, but I don't know who else to ask. Were the Jews of the Bible the only people who believed in just one God?
2: Stupid? Not at all, my little friend. That's an excellent question. The truth is that very few Christians know very little about the history of monotheism, and they really should. Hello, I'm Keith Kelly, and I assure you, my friend, that you've come to the right place for your question. Welcome to Between the Lines with Pastor Don Pate. If you don't know us well, we need to warn you, this is not your typical religious broadcast. The ministry of Between the Lines is dedicated to looking for the movement of God in places that most of us would never think to look. If you understand that, then you won't be completely surprised when you find out that we've dedicated this whole series to look at the leadership of Israel's southern neighbor and traditional enemy, Egypt. From his unique perspective as a Christian pastor, college professor, and a man with extensive academic effort in the realm of Jewish studies, Pastor Pate isn't afraid to tackle areas to give us an unusual insight into God's working in history and into our lives. Yes, sir, we're talking about Egypt's pharaohs, and we're finding God in the strangest places. I'm sure that you're going to see that today as we meet a man who may have been the world's first great heretic.
3: Now, I have a very simple question for you, and at first you might say, I don't think it's that important. No, it really, really is, my friend. For long-term Bible growth and health and understanding, someday you have to deal with this question. And the question is, in order for something to be truly inspired, does it have to be completely original? Or can it be an adaptation of something? Or just the reinstitution of something already in place, something old? Does something have to be new? Does it have to be original to be inspired? Now, that is, for a maturing person in Bible understanding, that is a very important question. Because there are many, many people who believe that the only way that something can be inspired is if it's absolutely original. But I'm sorry, I don't agree with that. And for several arguable reasons, and I could give you a number of them. In fact, let me even give you one simple one. You got to throw the Gospel of Luke out. I mean, Luke is not original. He confesses that in the first chapter. He says, I wasn't there. I didn't see it. I didn't know anything about these stories. I borrowed them. I got these stories. To me, it is a gracious part of the nature of God to grow me and to progress me in his understanding when I recognize that, you know, God sometimes takes stuff that I already have in place, understandings, and he transforms them. He adapts them. He changes them to his way of thinking, where he takes things that I thought I already knew, but he moves me to the second part, to phase two, to the truth beyond what I already knew. God doesn't necessarily suddenly tell his people, that's it, I don't want you drinking water anymore. You can't ever drink water anymore. From now on, you've got to drink, grass juice. I don't know. God doesn't take and completely revolutionize everything about your life. Sometimes he actually takes what you already understood about him or about the Bible, and he just moves it on to a new understanding. And that's, to me, that's very gracious of God. In the discussion of this week, we are spending time looking at the pharaohs of Egypt, not all of them, but the ones who end up having a part to play within the history of the scripture. And you find that even in this, in some ways, God reveals that he didn't necessarily need something to be absolutely original for him to be able to use it, that he actually was able to adapt what was in place. Quick background here. Think of Exodus chapter 1 up to chapter 3. I mean, you have this pharaoh, which we spoke about in our last study together, a pharaoh named Amos, who reunified Egypt. He threw out the old alien kings, the ones who'd been in power for about 100 years, the shepherd kings, the desert kings. He threw them out of power, and he gathered to himself a new regime, which was old mainline Egyptian blood. Now, when he did that, of course, as we've already seen, he looked up to that northeast corner, which was very, very attractive part of the land, Goshen, and he saw people who looked like the old dynasty, the shepherd kings, the ones who'd been in power for about 100 years, because they came from the same region. I mean, up there toward Canaan, toward the Jordan. They shepherded sheep. They, you know, did a number of things. That was, to him, too much of what looked like the old enemies that he had just thrown out of town. And so Amos is the Pharaoh who probably, who rose up, who did not know Joseph, who put the screws onto the Hebrew people in the land of Goshen. Now this begins what we call the New Kingdom era. The era when they really, really started to be pushing this theology that they were the God kings from about 1570 before Jesus up to about 1000 before Jesus, 1070 before Jesus. And some of the pharaohs in that era, their names are incredibly significant to the story. In fact, in the Deeper Look Study Guide, we will give you a listing of many of the names of the pharaohs. And not just their names, but what their names meant. And some of it, you will begin to put two and two together and you'll say, now I get it, now I get it. And we'd certainly love to get it to you. All you have to do is just let us know you'd want this, the Deeper Look Study Guide on the Pharaohs. 800-298-9496 is the number you can call and we'll be happy to get it to you. 800-298-9496. Now, some of the pharaohs who come to play in this time that we call the New Kingdom, I mean, they were serious players in the history of Egypt. You've got Amenhotep II. You've got Ramses II, Ramses III, Thutmose III. In fact, we're going to talk more about him. Some people called him the Napoleon of Egypt. We're going to talk more about him, but you're going to have to wait until Friday. Sorry about that. Smenkhara and Seti and Tutankhamun. Oh, you know him, King Tut, Tutankhamun. You have In the history of Egypt in the New Kingdom, you've got some major, serious players. But there's one whose name I didn't give you. We're going to focus on just two of them. The one I didn't tell you about was Akhenaten. We're going to focus on two of them, and Akhenaten certainly is one that you need to know about because understanding the Bible, the more you get to know the Bible and the Bible background, the more you understand there's actually something going on that's kind of debatable and you know, scholars have a problem with it and this kind of thing, and that is, how big a role did Akhenaten play in the Bible story? Did he play any role at all, Akhenaten? In much of world history, once we finally came to know who he was, which, by the way, we didn't know until about 1875, for several thousand years, nobody knew this boy existed, and there's a reason for it. Akhenaten, well, many people in history have called him the first great heretic. I mean, it was just a little tiny chunk of 12 years in the vast millennial history of Egypt. 12 years. It's called the Amarna Revolution. The young man, he started out really quite orthodox. I mean, just like every other pharaoh, worshiping all the same gods and believing himself to be a god and all this kind of thing. And then, crowned at Karnak, he married a girl who was kind of a commoner, actually. Her father was a vizier, a non-royal, kind of like the role Joseph had earlier in the Bible story. He married Nefertiti. She was the daughter of Ai, the vizier. Several things happened, and we don't know what triggered it exactly. One is that during this little slice of the Amarna Revolution, artwork in Egypt changed dramatically. It became much more realistic, a whole lot less stylized. I mean, you have the pharaoh with his bride embracing, holding hands, with children on their knee, you know, all this kind of thing that you never saw in Egyptian art up until that point. Early on, he was orthodox, but then something triggered him and he began what was called the cult of Aten. In English, you might say A-T-E-N, the cult of Aten. Now, because the artwork was so realistic, there's a reason I told you that. Because the artwork was so realistic, something actually comes into play, and that is that in history, we wonder if this guy, Akhenaten, Amenhotep IV was his first name, but he changed it to Akhenaten, that we wonder if Akhenaten didn't have something called Frelich syndrome. Now, that actually is a syndrome where the longer you live, the more the opposite gender characteristics become evident in you physically, that you can start out actually looking quite a bit like a girl and end up toward the end of life, you know, the longer you live, quite masculine. And the same thing going the other way, for men looking like women. We see in the artwork of the Amarna era, we see Akhenaten, and this boy doesn't look quite normal. I mean, you know, there's something wrong with him. But we know that he wasn't, as many of the people are who suffer with this, he wasn't sterile. He bore daughters of Nefertiti. And these kids were sitting on his knee and things like this in the artwork. But many people in history have seen that. Did this play into the fact that he threw away his ancient religion? He threw away the ancient understandings of Egypt and created something altogether new called monotheism, the worship of one God. He created a whole new capital city, Amarna, because he didn't want to be in Karnak anymore, because Karnak had the old nothing gods that don't exist, you know, because if you're only worshiping one god, all the rest of this stuff is a joke. And those old nothing imitation gods had their names all over the city, so he wanted a city that was unpolluted by the names of other imitation gods. And so he created the city of Amarna and sailed to it on royal barges. It's just an incredible description in history. It was a desert jewel, undefiled by the worship of false gods. He wrote a hymn to the sun, and to a great degree, this hymn to the sun parallels several of the Psalms. And the truth is, there is just no way that the Psalm could be written before the hymn to the sun. The Psalms, it seemed to be shaped by the hymn to the sun. I'm not trying to be a heretic here. I'm not trying to give you a rough time. I'm just trying to give you the truth. And it leads you back to that original question. Does something have to be absolutely original in order for it to be inspired? Do you consider the Psalms that seem to have some leanings toward Akhenaten's hymn to the sun as being inspired or not? It's a question you need to ask. Now, needless to say, this boy became so enamored with his worship of one God, etc., that the affairs of state suffered around him. And he had no followers. He had no Paul. He had no converts. And as a result, when he died very quickly, very early on, no hint of assassination, but he died fairly early on. When he died, no one picked up the torch. No one picked up the banner and carried it for monotheism after that. And he was erased from the memory of history. Amarna came to disrepair. It just, you know, the desert just overtook it. They got things cranked back up at Karnak and Luxor and all that and went back to the old ways, to the old gods. Smenkhkara and Tut followed him. They led things back to the worship of the many gods. It wasn't until like 1875, 1885, actually, that this Bedouin woman was scruffing around in Egypt and she, you know, hit something that ended up being Amarna. And we found out about this man. Was Moses influenced by him? That's one of the historic questions of academics. Was Moses in monotheism influenced by this one weird pharaoh, Akhenaten? I think for many arguable reasons that the answer is no. But the truth is, it still would lead you back to that question. Do you need it to be original for it to be inspired? Let's pray. Father, we pray that you would clarify for us what is inspired and what is not, and that we'd have great confidence in those things that come from you, whether they're original or not. This is our prayer in Christ's name. Amen.
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0: Here's the wonderful thing that C.S. Lewis was talking about. He said you really have to watch when you're younger because you're on a trajectory.
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0: You wind up when you're older, you become just a grumble.
2: Yeah.
0: Like we become more and more a caricature of what we're fostering in our lives.
2: Interesting.
0: And it's like I mentioned in the book, like you will, if you're off by 1 degree for a moonshot, you miss the moon by 3,100 miles.
2: Right.
0: Because of the trajectory of things. So that's why I think a lot of older people, you can look at this person and say, man, he's a saint. He listens. He offers wisdom. Everybody just loves being around him. Or you can see the anger on somebody's face. They become nothing but anger. And they're at the grocery store hitting you with their shopping carts. It's like you become this extreme thing that you were fostering when you were younger.
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6: For you know how, like a father with his children, we exhorted each one of you and encouraged you and charged you to walk in a manner worthy of God. 1 Thessalonians 2:11 and 12. Hi, I'm Rob West. With Father's Day approaching, we're asking a deeper question. What kind of legacy are we leaving as men, as dads, and as stewards of what God has entrusted to us? Jonathan Lewis from Fathers for Fathers is here to talk about that today. We're talking fatherhood, faith, and financial discipleship that shapes generations. Then on to your calls at 800-525-7000. This is Faith and Finance, biblical wisdom for your financial journey. Well, I'm delighted to have my friend Jonathan Lewis with us today. He's president of Eastport Financial Group and the founder of Fathers for Fathers. He's a great friend. Fathers for Fathers is a faith-based organization that restores hope, healing, and purpose in the lives of men, especially fathers. Jonathan, great to have you here.
7: It's great to be here, Rob.
6: We've been talking about this for a long time.
7: Yeah, I like your studio, man. You know it.
6: I'm glad that you're on the other end of the mic today, and I'm even more excited about our topic, especially with Father's Day just around the corner. So I want to back up, and why don't we start by just giving you a chance to share a bit about your story and how God used that story to ultimately allow you to launch the ministry.
7: Yeah, I mean, Revelation 12:11 says they'll know us by the blood of the Lamb and our testimony. And so, 34 years ago, if you told a 15-year-old kid when he dragged his dead dad to a beach in the North Atlantic,

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3: Well, that's our news. I'm John Scott. Further negotiations between the U.S. and Iran, while not taking place today as scheduled, may be held soon as a ceasefire between Israel and Hezbollah has been announced. Salem Radio Network military analyst Colonel Robert McGinnis says that so far the ceasefire deal with Iran favors them.
4: The IRGC is running the game, and that they got a sweetheart deal out of Trump. If you look at the 14 elements of the MOU, they're all, in my estimation, very supportive of an Iranian positive outcome.
3: And Colonel McGinnis tells the Salem Radio Network that much of the Iran deal is yet to be determined.
4: If the president's primary goal, which he's articulated recently, is to make certain that Iran never has a nuclear weapon, then we have to wait a few weeks in order to ascertain whether or not that's going to come to fruition.
3: Retired Army Colonel Robert McGinnis. A new poll on what Americans think of President Trump's handling of Iran.
5: Even with President Donald Trump's suggesting that a deal with Iran to end the war had been reached, most Americans still disapprove of how he's handling the issue. About 65% of Americans surveyed by the Associated Press and the North Center for Public Affairs Research disapprove of how Trump is handling Iran. But when looking at just Republicans, only 28% are unhappy. The poll was fielded as Trump announced a deal with Iran and authorized an end to the U.S. naval blockade of the Strait of Hormuz. I'm Donna Warder.
3: Just 12 hours after forming, a short-lived tropical storm Arthur degenerated into a remnant low, but its lingering moisture could still trigger redevelopment along the East Coast. The Carolinas are in line to be impacted through this evening. This is SRN News.
1: 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Have a wonderful day.
3: Canada adopts a controversial hate crimes bill.
6: The legislation, which has passed its final vote and will now become law, removes the good faith religious expression defense from convictions for criminal hate speech. That means if you quote the Bible on homosexuality in Canada, you could be sent to prison. Conservative Member of Parliament Brad Redekop posted a statement on X calling the passage of the measure, quote, a dark day for Canada and an assault on faith. Michael Harrington reporting.
3: Missouri Republican Senator Josh Hawley has penned a letter to Major League Baseball Commissioner Rob Manfred over an incident this month in San Francisco. Manfred reprimanded several members of the Giants who wrote Bible verses on their uniforms in protest of the team's Gay Pride Night celebrations. In the letter, Hawley expresses grave concern over the warning to the players, pointing out that the league is forcing players to support the LGBT agenda with pride-themed uniforms. This is SRN News. There's a new poll about healthcare affordability.
7: New data from the West Health Gallup Affordability Index shows that only half of U.S. adults could afford their healthcare and had access to quality care last year. Concerns about affording healthcare in the year ahead were also at a record high since tracking began in 2021. The survey conducted from October to December 2025 shows that inflation and rising healthcare costs were straining Americans even before healthcare cuts took effect this year. Many are worried they won't be able to pay for care. The findings show a decline in healthcare affordability across various demographics, including among younger adults, older adults, and women. Haya Pinjwani, Washington.
3: The average long-term U.S. mortgage rate fell this week. The benchmark 30-year fixed rate mortgage rate at 6.47%. That's from last week's 6.52%, according to mortgage buyer Freddie Mac. More details at srnnews.com.
8: How do you respond to Jesus' teaching? Hear his words today from John 14. Anyone who doesn't love me will not do what I say. And remember, my words are not my own. This message is from the Father who sent me. A word for life today from John 14, verse 24.

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2: Well, it doesn't look like much, does it? It's just a field. Nothing much goes on here. We're just beyond the edge of town. That road you see back there is the A421. It crosses south central England east-west. If you were driving from Cambridge to Oxford, you'd drive on the A421. But while history keeps many secrets, she cannot keep them all. It was here in Elstow, apparently on this very spot, that one of history's most read authors was born. The book he wrote 350 years ago has never been out of print. It's sold more than 250 million copies. That's more than any other novel in the English language by far. John Bunyan was born here in 1628. During his almost 60 years on this earth, he preached, spent a fifth of his life in prison, and wrote the literary and spiritual masterpiece, The Pilgrim's Progress.

0: Bunyan's day was a challenging time to be a believer in Jesus. That is, if you had deep spiritual convictions and you dared to live them. The English state was closely bound together with the English church. Although Catholicism had at times been the ruling church in England when Bunyan was born, the monarch, Charles I, was a Protestant. The Act of Uniformity made the Church of England the established church 70 years before Bunyan was born. Yet England was not a bastion of religious liberty. Remember, the Mayflower sailed from England only 8 years before Bunyan was born. You were free to be a Protestant, as long as you were the right kind of Protestant. John Bunyan wasn't the right kind of Protestant. He started life as a bad kid, didn't do well in school, and wasn't only a troublemaker, but a ringleader. And he wasn't interested in Christianity. He joined the army at 16 and fought in England's Civil War. He was very nearly killed while in the military. He was selected to take part in a siege near Leicester when another soldier asked to take his place. That other soldier was shot and killed. When he married, Bunyan and his wife moved here to St. Cuthbert's Street in nearby Bedford, which is about 50 miles from London. Today, Bedford is a market town with a population of about 175,000 people. Then, the population was closer to 2,000. The newlyweds lived in abject poverty, but something they did have was two spiritual books Mrs. Bunyan brought into the marriage. Those books, along with sermons he heard and an occasion on which a woman chastised him for his bad language, convinced Bunyan that he needed to change. And so he did. Outwardly, there was a head change, but no heart change, and he knew it. But Martin Luther's commentary on the book of Galatians got through to the young man, and he was born again. It wasn't long, and John Bunyan was preaching, often. But the problem was that Bunyan was a nonconformist. That is, he didn't attend a Church of England church. Baptists, Methodists, Presbyterians, and Quakers were considered nonconformists. But Bunyan didn't identify with any of these groups. He was a Puritan. Puritans were Protestants who believed the Church of England wasn't Protestant enough. They felt the Anglican Church was still too Catholic and should take the Protestant Reformation further. And that just wouldn't do. The idea that a tinker, a mender of pots and pans like his father, would preach, that was too much for the Church of England. For a while, he preached in disguise, but then he gave that up and was arrested and cast into the Bedford jail, which stood right there on that spot. It was a loathsome thing. Two cells, dreadfully overcrowded, no running water, and open sewers. It was not nice. He was charged with having devilishly and perniciously abstained from coming to church to hear divine service, as well as holding several unlawful meetings and conventicles to the great disturbance and distraction of the good subjects of this kingdom. But he could easily have avoided prison. All he needed to do was assure the judge that he would go to church where and when he was told. He could then have stayed with his wife and children, earned a living, and supported his family. But as much as he wanted to avoid that awful Bedford jail and remain with his loved ones, Bunyan gave the judge no such assurance. In fact, he told the judge that should he be released, he would go out and start preaching immediately. So on November 13, 1660, John Bunyan was imprisoned. If after being released from prison he didn't attend a regular Anglican church, he'd be banished from the kingdom. If he didn't go, he'd hang. When Charles II was crowned king, many prisoners were pardoned. In fact, only the worst were not. Bunyan was not. He spent 12 years in the Bedford jail. He refused to even apply for a pardon because that would be to admit he had done something wrong. While he was in prison, he earned a little money making shoelaces, but his family was supported mainly by church members. He was so well liked by the jailers that there were times he was allowed out of prison, and he even managed to attend nonconformist meetings. He used his time in the jail as productively as he could. He wrote Grace Abounding to the Chief of Sinners while imprisoned, and he began work on The Pilgrim's Progress. Bunyan was released after serving 12 years in prison, but it seems he did not go back to his old life as a tinker. Instead, he became a prolific author, penning in total around 60 works. He wrote a commentary on the Book of Revelation. His book, Grace Abounding to the Chief of Sinners, is still regarded as a classic today. It was published in 1666, the same year as the Great Fire of London. The Pilgrim's Progress was published in 1678, almost 100 years before the start of the American Revolutionary War. Bunyan also became a local church pastor. 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Thanks for joining me on It Is Written. After being released from prison, John Bunyan went on to have a very successful ministry as an author and a preacher of the gospel. Today, Bedford remembers its illustrious son. There's been a 9-foot-tall statue of Bunyan standing on St. Peter's Green for 150 years, since it was donated by the Duke of Bedford. It depicts Bunyan preaching from an open Bible. A broken chain connected to his left foot, a reminder of his days in the Bedford jail. There are three scenes from Bunyan's famous book depicted on the base of the statue. Christian talking with evangelist at the wicket gate. Christian laying down his burden. And his battle with Apollyon, the embodiment of evil. The unveiling of the statue was a big deal, with people coming from all across Britain to witness the event. But the most significant memorial in Bedford to John Bunyan today is the John Bunyan Museum and the Bunyan Meeting Free Church, which stands on the site of a church that John Bunyan himself pastored many years ago. Visitors still stop by from all over the world. The first thing you notice when you approach the building is the doors, given by the same man who funded the building of the Bunyan statue. The doors feature 10 scenes from the book. Christian and Hopeful crossing the river of death. Christian welcomed by Goodwill at the wicket gate. Christian passing lions on his way to the House Beautiful. Meeting the shining ones at the cross. Christian leaving his family. And others besides. The church is beautiful and features stained glass windows depicting scenes from the book. Evangelist pointing the way, the battle with Apollyon, climbing the hill difficulty. A congregation still meets here each week. In the museum itself is the anvil Bunyan himself used in his work as a tinker, as well as his violin, a stone jug he used in prison, and a copy of his will. There's a recreation of the Bedford jail, although it's unlikely any exhibit could really capture the nastiness of what Bunyan experienced.
1: The jail, it stood just off Bedford High Street on the crossroads, and we believe it was a two-storey affair with a half basement. Unfortunately, when it was knocked down in 1801, there are no known photographs. We have in the museum one of the jail doors, but nothing to actually depict its character at all. The times that Bunyan lived, there was no such thing as sanitation. Everywhere was filthy. There would have been a stench around the town which was most obnoxious. So on a hot August day, boy oh boy, it was very hard. Very hard indeed.
0: Must have been horrifying for family members to come and bring food to or visit their family and realise they were in that.
1: The pictures depicting Bunyan in jail are very romantic, as you can imagine with Victorians, but it's very far from the truth.
0: If you read The Pilgrim's Progress, you realise right away that John Bunyan was an extraordinarily creative storyteller with a sharp imagination, a giant intellect, and an incredible grasp on scripture. The book itself is almost 110,000 words long. That's half as long again as Tom Sawyer or the autobiography of Ben Franklin. It's a substantial book. It's an allegory, a story that can be interpreted to reveal a hidden meaning. As the Cambridge Dictionary says, a work in which the characters and events represent particular moral, religious, or political qualities or ideas. The book is written as the retelling of a dream in which we witness the journey of a man named Christian. A man named Evangelist encourages Christian to leave his home in the city of destruction and make his way to Mount Zion, or the celestial city. His family refused to go with him. Christian says, "My wife was afraid of losing this world, and my children were given to foolish delights of youth. So what by one thing and what by another, they left me to wander in this manner alone." So he leaves them behind and sets off on his own. Along the way, he encounters an array of fascinating individuals, adventures that sometimes imperil his life. He meets animals and demons and a whole lot more as he makes his way towards the celestial city. Bunyan was a man who contended for his faith. His impact on society and on succeeding generations was immense. John Newton, the man who wrote Amazing Grace and campaigned for the abolition of slavery in Britain, encouraged William Wilberforce, the man who was really responsible for ending slavery, to read three books by Bunyan: The Jerusalem Sinner Saved, Come and Welcome to Jesus Christ, and Grace Abounding to the Chief of Sinners. Newton himself preached a series of sermons on the book The Pilgrim's Progress. The Pilgrim's Progress has been translated into more than 200 languages. 3 years after it was first published in England, it was printed in New England in the United States. In 1847, a London missionary society sent 5,000 Tahitian Bibles to Tahiti, along with 4,000 Tahitian copies of The Pilgrim's Progress. One of the great strengths of the book is its ability to cut to the heart, to present profound spiritual ideas in a simple and clear way. Let me share some quotes with you. "What God says is best, though all the men in the world are against it. It is my duty," said he, "to distrust mine own ability, that I may have reliance on Him that is stronger than all. There is in Jesus Christ more merit and righteousness than the whole world has need of. To know is a thing that pleaseth talkers and boasters, but to do is that which pleaseth God. Dark clouds bring waters, when the bright bring none." I think he wrote that from experience. "And this: I would advise you then that you quickly get rid of your burden, for you'll never be settled in your mind till you do, nor can you enjoy the benefits of the blessings God has bestowed upon you till you do." That thought, getting rid of your burden, it's a key theme in Bunyan's famous book. We'll explore it further in just a moment. 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He was born in the shadow of the Tower of London, and by the age of 11, he was working on sailing ships. In time, he would become a slave trader. But when his life turned around, John Newton became a giant of the Christian faith. He was an influential pastor, a prolific hymn writer, and one of the architects of the abolition of slavery in the British Empire. The man who wrote Amazing Grace experienced God's grace in his life and left an indelible mark on the world. Don't miss Men of Faith, John Newton, Part 1. We'll visit London, England. We'll go to the town where his ministry began and visit the museum dedicated to his life and accomplishments. Once a hard-drinking, immoral man involved in witchcraft, John Newton's transformed life speaks of what God's grace can do in any human heart. Men of Faith, John Newton, Part 1. Brought to you by It Is Written TV. John Bunyan and his book, The Pilgrim's Progress, have touched the lives of millions. The John Bunyan Museum in Bedford gives visitors a small glimpse of the impact both have had on the world.
2: Well, there's been a museum on this site since 1946. It was originally in a room sort of over the other side of the church, and it was just lots of stuff packed into a very small space. And then in the 80s, 90s, the church did a big fundraising and bid and put together this fantastic museum where we are now.
0: Where do people come here from?
2: We have visitors from around the world. So we have a good sort of 5,000 visitors a year. A large proportion are from America, lots from Europe, New Zealand. We have a huge amount from Korea.
0: So, from Korea?
2: So lots of Koreans come. Some of the missionary groups come over to... he's very big in Korea.
0: So why is that? Why is Bunyan so big in Korea? And that leads me into another question. Why do people come here from the other side of the world? There's a connection. What is that?
2: It was the use of the Pilgrim's Progress by missionaries, basically. So there was people trying to get and the Bible out into the world. And it was quite a complicated story. And I mean, Bunyan, his purpose when writing the Pilgrim's Progress was to explain and make the Bible more attainable, more understandable for just a common person. And so it was used as a stepping stone. So they would take the Pilgrim's Progress out. A lot of the countries, including China, it was also a safer book to get out. So the Bible was not something that was allowed to go out there, whereas actually the Pilgrim's Progress was a story. A nice story about living a good life and being a good person that obviously has that sort of back end of information that if you're in the know, you can understand a bit more. The missionaries at the time would translate the Pilgrim's Progress, take it out to the countries, and then you have this fantastic development of the editions of the Pilgrim's Progress, where the early editions are in the particular language, but with European illustrations. Then the illustrations are then changed to match the culture that the book is going into. The foreign language editions are fantastic and a reason why we have so many visitors from around the world.
0: John Bunyan wrote the story of a man named Christian who was told by evangelist that in order to get to the celestial city, he must pass through a gate called the Wicket Gate. Christian is determined to get through that gate. People think Christian has lost his mind, but he ignores the detractors and gives himself completely to getting through the gate and then on to the celestial city. You can already see how Bunyan is using his book as a teaching device to explain to people how to be saved. Give everything you have to reach the celestial city. Let nothing stop you. To get there, you go through a gate. Jesus referred to that narrow gate. And you must be aware that discouragement and guilt and despondency can drag you down and get you off the path to salvation. That's true, isn't it? The reason many people fall out of faith in Christ is simply due to discouragement, doubt, despondency, a sense of the weight of their sins. It is no surprise that John Bunyan, a Protestant, took aim at the Roman Catholic Church in The Pilgrim's Progress. One of the characters in the story is Giant Pope. He's depicted as being senile and dwelling in a cave, crazy and stiff in his joints, the book says, too weak to do any real harm to the pilgrims. Bunyan felt that by the time he wrote The Pilgrim's Progress, the Roman Catholic Church was a spent force. The early part of the book sees Christian trying to find a way to get rid of his burden. He was weighed down by his sin and wanted more than anything to get rid of that terrible weight. Well, that's people today, isn't it? Carrying around a load, a weight, a burden. Many don't realize that it's their sin that's weighing them down. Maybe guilt, a sense of worthlessness brought on by mistakes and shame and sin. But what did Christian experience? It was when Christian came to the cross that his burden just fell away. Angels tell him his sins are forgiven and he's given new clothing, and that's righteousness. If you're burdened today, get to the cross as quickly as you can. It was there that Jesus died for you. It was there that your burden was lifted. There's no need to be carrying a weight that Jesus died to bear. Will God forgive you? Yes. After all you've done? Yes. That's why Bunyan wrote the book, to show that you could be forgiven and take your place in the celestial city. Some years ago, I was talking to a group of people who worked in ministry, and I asked them a question. I said, the Bible says we're saved by grace through faith, and yet Jesus said, strive to enter in at the straight gate, which is very Pilgrim's Progress. I asked them to explain that, to bring those verses together. No one was able to. But then from the back of the room, there came a voice which said, Daddy, I think I know. It was my son. He was 6 years old at the time. I'll be honest, I thought, oh no, here we go. But I didn't want to act like his thoughts weren't important, so I asked him to explain to us all what it was he meant. Daddy, he said, as you know, I've been listening to Pilgrim's Progress. I did know that. He had been. But I didn't know where this was going. No one did. He said, in the story, Christian is told to go to the celestial city. Evangelist tells him first to go to the wicket gate. I asked him to proceed. He proceeded. He said, Christian didn't know where to go. So Evangelist told him to keep his eyes on the light. If he did that, if he followed the light, he'd be okay. Daddy, my boy said, I think those verses are telling us to keep our eyes on the light. Well, there was nothing to say to that, was there? I think I said, amen. And I've never forgotten that lesson. I don't think any of us forgot the lesson we learned from a 6-year-old boy who'd been listening to Pilgrim's Progress. John Bunyan was 59 when he died. He became ill while in London to preach, and he died there. He was buried in Bunhill Fields, a cemetery in London popular with nonconformists. Daniel Defoe, who wrote Robinson Crusoe, is buried there.
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3: Let me pray with you now. Our Father in heaven, I'm thankful that 350 or so years later, there is a book that still speaks to us of the love of God. That still speaks to us of your willingness to bear our sins, remove our guilt, and give to us a place in the celestial city. And I'm thankful for the Bible, which 2 millennia on tells the story of the cross, speaks to us of a God of love, that speaks to us of a Savior who died for our sins, that tells us that your heart is a forgiving heart, and that there is a place for us in the heart of God. My friend, as I'm praying, if you would ask

We are grateful that on our pilgrimage, we can look towards the heavens and know that there is a Savior who died to take away our burden. We accept that and we pray it in Jesus' name. Amen. Thank you so much for joining me. I'm looking forward to seeing you again next time. Until then, remember, it is written, man shall not live by bread alone, but by every word that proceeds from the mouth of God.

0: 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We hope you have been blessed and that your faith in God has been renewed. 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
0: How important is prayer? Do you believe in prayer? The Bible says the effective, fervent prayer of a righteous man avails much. James 5, verse 16. 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
2: Back to Genesis with Dr. John Morris, scientist and creation researcher with the Institute for Creation Research. Dr. Morris, when did the mammoths die?
3: Chris, the mammoths were thought to have died out about 10,000 years ago. And although evolutionists have admitted that early man must have seen the mammoths, more recent evidence has caused them much consternation. In the tomb of one of the pharaohs in Egypt is a drawing of men carrying ivory tusks on their shoulders. Next to them is an animal that sure looks like a mammoth, with hairy skin and a domed head, just like we see in mammoth fossils. And why not? Mammoths are a variety of the elephant kind, and two of them were on board Noah's Ark. Certainly humans knew of them, and from the earliest times have made use of their ivory. Chris, it's the back-to-Genesis view of history which makes sense out of the evidence.
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3: With SRN News, I'm Keith Peters in Washington. There are hopes Friday that a new truce between Israel and Hezbollah sticks.
4: Israel and the Hezbollah militant group agreed on Friday to renew their ceasefire after fighting postponed Iran-US talks in Switzerland. Word of the ceasefire coming from two regional officials and a US official. The truce was mediated by Qatar, the US and Iran, the regional officials say. Both Israel and Hezbollah have not immediately commented. Talks between the US and Iran have been called off after intense fighting between Israel and Hezbollah in southern Lebanon, raising questions about an initial agreement to end the war in Iran. I'm Charles de Ledesma.
3: British Prime Minister Keir Starmer says he will fight attempts by rival Andy Burnham to oust him from office. Correspondent Bernie Bennett reports.
5: Starmer says he will not walk away and will run in a leadership contest if one is triggered. Burnham, the mayor of Greater Manchester, won a seat in Parliament in a special election and is looking to replace Starmer as leader of the Labour Party and the country. Burnham's victory speech left no doubt that he wants to lead the country. Burnham has led Manchester since 2017, overseeing rapid regeneration for the city where the Industrial Revolution was forged. He's pledging to repeat his success on a national scale. Bernie Bennett reporting.
3: A new AP NORC poll finds that President Trump's approval on Iran remained low at 34%, even as a deal to reopen the Strait of Hormuz and restart negotiations materialized. The survey was conducted June 11th through 17th, just after Trump called off threats to escalate the war with Iran. Respondents answered as Trump announced a deal with Iran and authorized an end to the U.S. naval blockade in the Strait of Hormuz. This is SRN News.
1: Emancipation Day, also called Freedom Day, is celebrated annually on June 19. It commemorates the end of slavery in the United States after the Civil War. You might think slavery is a thing of the past, but today, nearly 50 million people on this planet are trapped in slavery. About a quarter of those are children. Sadly, more individuals are held captive now than ever before, and that number continues to increase. Modern slavery includes forced labor, forced marriages, human trafficking, domestic servitude, and more. It's estimated that over 400,000 people in this country, the land of the free and the home of the brave, are living in conditions of modern slavery. So while we celebrate freedom on June 19, please realize there are more slaves in the world today than any other time in history. Please join us in praying for those held in bondage against their will, that they may find hope and even deliverance.
3: The capital of Maryland issues an unusual alert.
6: The city of Annapolis has prompted some raised eyebrows and ridicule on social media by sending out an emergency preparedness guide specifically for the LGBT community. The Annapolis Office of Emergency Management says disasters pose, quote, unique challenges for LGBT people. Amongst the recommendations are that transgender individuals stockpile hormones to help them live as the opposite sex, along with, quote, chest binders and wigs. Michael Harrington reporting.
3: A number of Christian players are proclaiming their faith at the World Cup. There are even a few believers on the Iraqi team from a country where the Christian population is estimated to have fallen dramatically. Midfielder Aymar Sher has been sharing his faith, posting photos on social media of him wearing an I Belong to Jesus t-shirt. Another teammate has led Bible studies for the group. This is SRN News. An ancient oak tree has died.
7: Here's Robin Hood's tree, the major oak at Edwinstowe. It's been well looked after and surprisingly still lives in excellent shape in Sherwood Forest.
8: A report by British Movie Tone from more than half a century ago. But now that 1,200-year-old major oak is believed to have died.
9: They go into drought stress, so even a healthy tree would be feeling the pressures of those long, prolonged periods of dry.
8: Chloe Ryder with the Royal Society for the Protection of Birds. The flocks of human visitors to Sherwood Forest have compressed the soil around the Robin Hood tree, hindering rain from reaching its roots. And this spring, its gnarled limbs and sprawling canopy failed to sprout leaves. However, it will remain a natural monument and support the forest's ecosystem. I'm Ben Thomas.
3: More details available at srnnews.com. From Washington, I'm Keith Peters reporting.
10: How do you respond to Jesus' teaching? Hear his words today from John 14. Anyone who doesn't love me will not do what I say. And remember, my words are not my own. This message is from the Father who sent me. A word for life today from John 14, verse 24.

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1: 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And now, here's your host, Dr. John Westerdahl.
2: Welcome to Health and Longevity. I'm Dr. John Westerdahl. On today's program, we will talk about the plant-powered diet with registered dietitian and author Sharon Palmer. Sharon Palmer will tell us how to power up on a wide array of whole plant foods through her lifelong eating plan for achieving optimal health. But before we get into today's exciting topic, let's hear the latest research and news affecting our health and longevity today.
1: Dr. Westerdahl presents the Health and Longevity News and Research Update, bringing you the most pertinent and important information about your health and longevity.
2: Well, persimmons counters the effects of overindulgence in basic research. Japanese researchers put mice on the rodent equivalent of a holiday diet with too much fat and too many calories. But some had powdered persimmons mixed into their feed. While all the mice gained weight, the persimmon group evaded some of the collateral damage that comes from a fatty diet. Specifically, the persimmon-supplemented diet reduced the rise of total cholesterol by 25% and LDL, or the bad cholesterol, by 10%. Apparently, something in persimmons turbocharged the genes that kept cholesterol in check. Whether persimmons would have this effect in humans is unknown, but what we do know is that persimmons are an underappreciated rich source of nutrients, with one fruit providing a whopping 50% of vitamin A, 30% of manganese, and 20% of vitamin C. At a mere 120 calories plus a quarter of the daily requirement for fiber needs, persimmons can help fight fat. Excess weight can lead to liver problems, increasing your risk of developing non-alcoholic fatty liver disease, a common liver disorder affecting roughly 25% of the U.S. population. In the study, persimmons seem to help protect the liver from some of the damage caused by a high-fat diet. Here's a study that shows that broccoli and plantain fiber may help with Crohn's disease. Crohn's disease is one of the most common inflammatory bowel diseases, affecting 1.4 million patients in the United States, with an overall health care cost of more than $1.7 billion. With Crohn's disease, the immune system mistakes food for invasive agents and attacks the cell's lining of the gastrointestinal wall, leading to chronic inflammation. There is no medical cure at present, thus the condition commonly requires a lifetime of care, with 75% of the sufferers ultimately requiring some form of surgery. Fortunately, new research now suggests that Mother Nature might offer someday relief in the form of broccoli and banana or plantain fiber. In a study published in the journal Gut, British and Swedish researchers collaborated on a laboratory investigation into the effectiveness of apple, leek, broccoli, and banana or plantain fibers in protecting cells from dangerous bacteria. The results? Broccoli and banana or plantain fiber protected cells from the E. coli bacteria by as much as 45 to 83%. Apple and leek fiber had no significant effect. Why might this be? Compared to apples and leeks, broccoli and bananas and plantains may have higher soluble fiber contents, which absorbs water and thickens the stool, slowing digestion. Scientists hypothesize that this thickening might limit the harmful bacteria's access to vulnerable intestinal cells. These results back up previous research that has consistently shown that GI protective potential of fiber. People with the highest fiber intake enjoy a 42% lower risk of diverticulitis, a painful inflammation disorder impacting the large intestine. Banana fiber, in particular, has been linked to 72% lower risk of colorectal cancer. Broccoli, among other cruciferous veggies like cauliflower, Brussels sprouts, and cabbage, contains compounds besides fiber that may disrupt colon cancer cell division. Lose weight to prevent kidney stones. According to a Harvard Medical School study published in the Journal of the American Medical Association, the obese are significantly predisposed to developing kidney stones. After adjusting for other risk factors, men weighing more than 220 pounds had a 44% increased risk compared to men weighing less than 150 pounds. Obese older women had an 89% increased risk, while obese younger women had a 92% increased risk. Also, eating more veggies may also help. Most veggies are alkaline and thus helping neutralize stone-forming acids in the body. We'll be right back after this short break.
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4: 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And now, the question of the day.
2: And our question for today is, what plant foods are especially good for preventing cancer? Well, research indicates that your diet and lifestyle are directly linked to the risk of developing cancer, and some experts estimate that cancer risk could be reduced by 30 to 40% by eating a plant-based diet, keeping physically active, and maintaining a healthy body weight. If you also eliminate smoking, it helps reduce your cancer risk by 60 to 70%. Now, research has also shown that certain phytochemical compounds in fruits and vegetables, cereal grains, and beans may help prevent cancer. They can help destroy carcinogens before they have the chance to cause cancer, or they may slow or stop cancer cells from growing and spreading. Some phytochemicals even help reduce cell damage and boost certain enzymes that help get rid of carcinogens. Some of these foods include berries, which contain substances that prevent carcinogens from binding to DNA in cells. Citrus fruit contains limonoids, which inhibit activation of cancer cells. And cruciferous vegetables contain compounds that stimulate the enzymes that break down cancer-causing chemicals. Powerful vegetables in this category include broccoli, Brussels sprouts, and cabbage and cauliflower. Legumes supply folate, which guards against DNA damage. Soy foods, such as soybeans, contain isoflavones that are thought to block human estrogens that may encourage the growth of hormone-sensitive cancers. And tomatoes contain lycopene, which protects cell membranes. And whole grains contain lots of cancer-fighting phytochemicals, such as saponins, flavonoids, and lignans.
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2: And our featured guest today on Health and Longevity is Sharon Palmer. Sharon Palmer is a registered dietitian, editor of the award-winning health newsletter Environmental Nutrition, and a nationally recognized nutrition expert who has personally impacted thousands of people's lives through her writing and clinical work. Sharon is the author of the new book, The Plant-Powered Diet, The Lifelong Eating Plan for Achieving Optimal Health, Beginning Today. 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
5: I'm happy to be here.
2: You know, the obesity epidemic is really big in our country today. There's a lot of major problems. We're seeing this with our children today. What do you think is really the major contributor to America's obesity epidemic?
5: Well, it just seems pretty clear that people are eating a lot of highly processed foods. The Western diet, researchers are characterizing our diet as the Western diet, which tends to be really high in meat and highly processed foods, saturated fat, and really not enough of all the good stuff, which is fruits and vegetables and whole grains and plant foods. So it seems really clear that that's causing a problem. We're not active enough, so we're just gradually increasing our weight, and which leads to all sorts of health problems.
2: Well, if you could change just one thing about America's diet, what would it be?
5: I would really like to see people reduce their animal food intake and increase their plant food intake. And what I mean is whole plant foods. You know, Americans are eating meat at 3 times the global rate, and it's clearly not good for us. So, you know, even if people don't want to become vegetarians, they can still eat more plant-based meals.
2: Well, let's talk a little bit about the meat diet that most Americans eat. What are really the negative effects that you see in consuming so much meat in the American diet?
5: Well, now we have quite a bit of research that's showing us that this isn't a healthy habit. You know, we have several studies coming from Harvard linking red meat intake to decreased longevity, increased heart disease, increased type 2 diabetes, even increased colorectal cancer risk. And we have even newer studies coming out of Loma Linda University that show that diet patterns have more meat, are less helpful in a number of disease risk factors. So it seems pretty important that we can gain more benefits by reducing that animal food intake and increasing that, substituting more plant foods for all that meat.
2: And you see a lot of the diseases that are affecting Americans today that really are attributed to a high meat diet, don't you?
5: Yes, we do. Like, you know, heart disease is still the number one killer, and it has a direct impact with saturated fat and dietary cholesterol, which are pretty much found in animal foods. So, you know, there's just a number of studies that really show that when you reduce those foods, you can reduce your risk of heart disease. You know, the Mediterranean diet, which has had so many hundreds of studies for the last 50 years, is pretty much a plant-based diet. They eat very little red meat in the traditional Mediterranean diet. You know, a lot of meals based on legumes like beans and whole grains and lentils. And that diet pattern has been linked with many health benefits.
2: Well, I know you're a big believer in a plant-based diet, and of course that's, you know, your book is the plant-powered diet, and I met you just recently at the 6th International Congress on Vegetarian Nutrition at Loma Linda University, where scientists from all over the world presented their research on vegetarian nutrition and vegetarian diets and the power of eating more plant foods. But let's talk with some basics right now. What does a plant-based diet really mean?
5: Well, you know, the definition of a plant-based diet is a diet that focuses on plants and not so much on animal foods. So that means that it could be broadly interpreted. You know, you could have someone who's a vegan who's a total plant-based eater, or you can have someone who's a semi-vegetarian who's eating, still focusing most of their diet on plant-based foods. So, you know, there are a lot of different shades along the way of your dietary pattern in terms of a plant-based diet. We have pescatarians who are vegetarian, but they include dairy products and eggs and fish. And we have lacto-ovo-vegetarians, which is really the classic vegetarian, and they include dairy products and eggs in their diet. So there are many interpretations along the way of a plant-based diet.
2: And now let me ask you, where do you fit in your personal diet lifestyle?
5: I call myself a 90% vegan. I really enjoy a vegan diet, but I do have small amounts of dairy products, especially if I'm traveling, I might include some. But I do enjoy falling kind of in the vegan category.
2: Now, how can eating more plants and plant foods make a big difference in a person's health?
5: Well, you know, sometimes people focus that on a plant-based diet that it's just eliminating meat, so that's where all the health benefits come from. But it's also all the things that you're eating, because as I mentioned, you know, the Western diet is really low in all these whole plant foods, fruits and vegetables and whole grains. And a really wholesome plant-based diet that's rich in all of these foods that I call close to nature, where you can see the way the plant was grown. It looks like it came from a garden, like a broccoli flower or a whole grain where it came off the seed from the plant. When your diet is full of these foods, you're getting all of these nutrients that are just, you're getting plant proteins, you're getting healthy fats, you're getting fiber, vitamins, and minerals. So you're just packing your diet with all these health protective compounds.
2: Now, you know, I've met many vegetarians who, they eat a vegetarian diet. They may not eat any meat. In fact, some of them are vegans. But when you look at their diet, it seems like they're eating a lot of refined foods or maybe eating things that are not as healthy as they could be. But you really put a focus on what we call whole plant foods. Can you describe that and how that's different compared to even someone that's on a plant-based diet that's eating a lot of refined foods?
5: Yes, you're exactly right. I see this all the time where people are vegan and they're really not eating a very healthful diet because it may be high in refined foods like white flour. They're eating a lot of white breads and crackers or even vegan cookies. And, you know, it's really not an optimal diet. You're kind of missing out on all the benefits of this potentially really healthy diet. So I really focus on whole plant foods, which I describe those foods as close to nature as you can get. So when you're walking down the supermarket, a lot of times these foods don't have labels. They're things like produce, fruits and vegetables. And I also think that, you know, when fruits and vegetables aren't in season, canned and frozen are just fine or even dried because they're still minimally processed. They're still the whole plant food. And then whole grains, I mean, the best way to eat whole grains is just the way they came from the plant. The seed just cooked, you know, you can steam wheat berries, which is really the wheat seed. You can steam brown rice or all the different kinds of rices. Quinoa, amaranth, there are all of these beautiful grains that you can just steam like rice and eat them as a side dish. So, and even like the plant proteins, things like beans and lentils and peas, these soybeans, these are all minimally processed, and we need to really be filling our diet more with these foods that are as close to nature as possible.
2: Now, let's say someone doesn't really want to become a vegetarian, they don't want to become a vegan, they don't want to give up their meat. Can a person really gain benefits of a plant-based diet even if they do not want to give up meat?
5: Well, you know, the conference that we just came back from at Loma Linda University actually showed that there are benefits all along the way of a plant-based diet. When they looked at five different dietary patterns, they found that a non-vegetarian compared to a semi-vegetarian, the semi-vegetarian had a lower risk of almost all the different diseases that they looked at, from heart disease to and all the different factors like blood cholesterol and inflammation. So it seems clear that, you know, even when we reduce our animal food intake and increase those plant foods, we can gain benefits all along the way. You can reduce your saturated fat intake. And then you're gaining from all those good foods you're putting back in your diet.
2: You know, we've been through periods of time in nutrition where people recommend high-protein diets, and there's a big emphasis on eating lots of protein. But sometimes there's concerns by people whether they're going to get enough protein if they do go more plant-based and cut back on these animal proteins. What about the whole thing about getting enough protein in your diet on a plant-based diet?
5: You know, that is one of the most common questions I get, and you're right. I think that a lot of people have put protein on a pedestal. They think protein is this super nutrient that we need so much of, but Americans are getting a lot of protein. In fact, many Americans are getting too much protein. We don't need that much protein. So, you know, you can easily meet your needs. All of the major medical organizations agree that you can easily meet your protein needs on a well-planned plant-based diet. So this can be done by eating, again, these really whole foods, things like plant proteins. What I call plant proteins are things like lentils and beans and soy foods, dried peas like chickpeas. They're very high in nutrition. A half cup serving is very similar in protein content as an ounce of meat. So and then things like nuts and seeds are also very rich in protein, and even whole grains. Some people don't realize that some whole grains have up to 11 grams of protein in a cup.
2: Right.
5: And even vegetables are rich, can be rich. Some on average, they have about 3 grams per cup, and they can even have higher, 3 grams per half cup, actually. So, you know, all of these whole foods just add up. All this protein is adding up, and then it is important to make sure you're getting adequate sources of things like beans and lentils and soy foods in your diet, too.
2: So that's some good information about proteins, and that shows that you can get all the protein you really need from all plant foods. But let's take a look at the whole diet now. Let's say someone really wants to get on a healthy, plant-powered diet, as you call it. What are some of the key eating habits and helpful ways to really balance and get a good variety of these foods in your diet so you can meet all your nutritional needs?
5: Well, you know, I really recommend that every meal should be balanced, you know, that you have sources of all these major nutrients or food groups. So, you know, at breakfast, I like to see that you include a whole grain, a fruit, and even a vegetable if you can manage it. And then a source of plant protein. And, for example, my favorite breakfast is steel-cut oats with fruit and walnuts and flax. So then I'm getting a whole grain, I'm getting fruit, and I'm getting protein from my walnuts and flax. You know, and then at each meal, I encourage people to balance that meal so that maybe at lunch you're using some legumes. Maybe you have a burrito with black beans and filled with veggies and some fruit and maybe a brown rice with it. So it's really easy to make these meals, but it's just important to make sure you're getting representation from all the different major food groups at each meal, and then you should be, you know, pretty, have nice planned meals that way.
2: Well, Sharon, I'm holding in my hand your wonderful book. It's power-packed full of great information on a plant-based diet. And once again, the book is called The Plant-Powered Diet, The Lifelong Eating Plan for Achieving Optimal Health Beginning Today. And you want people to start right away, it sounds like. And,
5: yeah.
2: And tell us a little bit about the book, how you ended up writing this, and what's all in the book for those that may be interested in getting a copy.
5: Well, I was really inspired to write a book that really could help everybody because, you know, everybody can gain benefits from eating a more whole plant food-based diet. And it doesn't mean that everybody has to become a vegetarian, but if they just stop eating this traditional American diet, this Western diet that we know is problematic, and just going back to eating more of these whole foods that we find in nature, I was really impressed that that is something that could really help a lot of people. And I also felt that, you know, there are a lot of inspirations out there. There's a lot of motivation to eat this way. But sometimes there's not as much explanation on how to do it. So I really wanted to help people. I wrote chapters that would show them how to cook whole grains and which ones to choose and how to do beans in your diet and, you know, the power of fruits and vegetables and nuts and seeds. So I really provided lots of information and recipes. I love the recipes in the book. So I felt like it was really a place that it could benefit a lot of people, you know, who are really interested. And, you know, studies, a recent survey showed that 47% of Americans are interested in eating at least one meal a week as a plant-based meal. So, you know, I think there is a rising interest in this. People are aware that they can gain some benefits and also environmental benefits as well, you know. So that was my objective.
2: Tell us about some of the recipes. Do you have a favorite recipe that's in the book?
5: Yes, I love the recipes. They were all tested in my home kitchen with my family, and I didn't put it in the book, and everybody gave me the thumbs up. But I think one of my favorite recipes is the Southwestern Quinoa Black Bean Mango Medley.
2: Oh, sounds good.
5: And I have a YouTube video on that with a demonstration. But people love that recipe. It's very colorful. It's easy. It's almost like a one-dish meal. It has the whole grains. It's got the black beans for protein. It has fruit. It's got lots of herbs and spice. And it's so colorful. It's something that you could just easily bring to potluck or have on an evening meal, and it stores well, too. You can have it for a few days. That's one of my favorites.
2: Now, you also have a great website with information on to learn more about you and your work, as well as I guess you could obtain the book, The Plant-Powered Diet, through the website. Tell us about your website and other information services you provide.
5: Yes, well, I try to pack my website with information for people who are interested in plant-based diets. And, you know, I have information about my own work and my appearances. I'm doing a lot of cooking demos and speaking for people who are interested in this subject. And I started a newsletter that people can sign up for. It'll be a monthly email newsletter where they'll get free recipes, and maybe I try to keep them up to date on the latest research on the benefits of plant-based diets, maybe give them some tips on how to eat this way. I also have a blog. It's called a Plant-Powered Dietitian Blog. It's all on my website, so that if people want to follow some of, you know, I do restaurant reviews when I'm traveling, or plant-based food options, and just a number of topics that I try to cover in the blog. And then I also have a recipe section too. So those are completely free to access recipes that you can try. And so there's a lot of information. I also just finished a challenge, a 14-day challenge, where people could sign up for the challenge, and I would give them every day a plant-powered tip so that they could try a 14-day challenge to start a plant-based diet. And it was a completely free thing. I had prizes, so you can go to the website and sign up for it.
2: So what's your website again?
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0: next week on the same station and time for health and longevity. The preceding information on this program has been general information about your health and is not to be taken as professional medical advice, nor is it intended to serve as a substitute for medical attention. 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
2: Maria, a believer in the Middle East, was done. She had shared the gospel again and again with her Muslim friend Nadia, but Nadia just wanted to argue, to prove Maria wrong. Maria thought, Lord, I don't care anymore. Just leave her the way she is. Weeks later, Nadia was knocking on Maria's door. It was so hard to let her in, but she did. Nadia said, I keep having this dream. I'm walking down a path, and at the end of it is a man dressed in white. He keeps saying, come, Nadia, come. I'm so afraid. What does it mean? Maria said, I've been sharing the gospel with you for months, and you keep rejecting it. Now Jesus has come directly to you. He wants you to come to him, to follow him. That's the meaning of the dream, Nadia asked. Just follow Jesus? It's that simple? Yes, Nadia, it's that simple. Immediately, Nadia fell to her knees, confessing her sins, and Jesus poured his love into Nadia's heart. 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FrontiersUSA.org.

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4: How do you respond to Jesus' teaching? Hear his words today from John 14. 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This message is from the Father who sent me. A word for life today from John 14, verse 24.

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0: Welcome to Hope Sabbath School, an in-depth, interactive study of the Word of God. 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Or if you're a YouTuber, go to our YouTube channel, Hope Sabbath School, and you can see all of the programs. 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Today's an important topic, a message worth sharing. If you're growing in your relationship with God, you want to share that good news with others. And I'm excited because one of our team members, Kylinda, is going to be leading our study today. Always enjoy having you teach. And we've got a great team. Take a look at the team. Look at each other. Say hello. Wave. We're glad you're here. And we're glad that you're with us too, because we represent a global family. And we're always happy to hear from you wherever you are around the world. Here's a note from Artis in Canada. Thanks for writing to us, Artis. She says, "You are all my friends by name." Hope Sabbath School is a huge blessing to me as I watch on my faithful iPad.
1: Amen.
0: I live on the north tip of Vancouver Island, British Columbia. I am 96 years old.
2: Wow. Praise the Lord. Praise the Lord.
0: Well, artists, high-tech iPad using Hope Sabbath School team member, we're glad you're part of our family, and thanks for writing to us from Vancouver Island. Here in the United States in Alabama, Jerry writes, and she says, "Thank you so much for everything and everyone on the Hope Sabbath School team each and every week. Thank you also for the scripture songs. We praise God for our dear friends who introduced us to Hope Sabbath School." If you're watching and you're the ones that introduced Jerry and maybe her family to Hope Sabbath School, thank you. That's part of what we're talking about today, right, Kylinda? A message worth sharing. We enjoy Hope Sabbath School every week with our small Bible study group here in Alabama. Yeah. Well, Jerry, thanks for writing to us. And if you see those friends who told you about Hope Sabbath School, please say thank you from us. Here's a note from a donor couple in Pennsylvania. Hey, Ryan, that's your territory, right? Pennsylvania. "Thank you, Hope Sabbath School. You help us to stay grounded in the love of Jesus."
1: Amen. Amen.
3: Praise God.
0: It's not just about information, is it?
2: That's
0: it's about relationship, growing in our relationship with God. "You keep us grounded in the love of Jesus by watching your interactive study and hearing you respond so enthusiastically in the discussion time." May God continue to richly bless Hope Sabbath School to impact viewers around the world, and a donation of $900.
3: Praise God.
2: Praise the Lord.
0: I want to say thank you. You know who you are. And the Spirit of God impressed you to be part of this great miracle. Thank you for your support. And thank you to each one of you. You say, "Derek, could I help?" Some people send $10, some people may send $10,000, but God will show you how you can be part of the miracle. 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You say, "I can't remember that." Then just Google Hope Sabbath School, find the website, click on the button, or get the address, and send something that God impresses you to do to be part of the miracle. And thank you. One last note, a short note, from Rob in Australia. And Rob says, I'm not good at an Australian accent, I'm sorry. I'll just say it. I really enjoy Hope Sabbath School. I love the scripture songs as well. You are a blessing to me personally.
1: Oh, praise God.
0: Well, Rob, thanks for writing to us from Australia. And we're glad you're part of our Hope Sabbath School family. We'd love to hear from you. Write to us, whoever you are, wherever you are, and always include your country. We'd love to know where God has reached you with the message of eternal hope. Before we sing our theme song, though, this is one of the last opportunities to download a beautiful resource from our website. If you go to our website, click on the free resource, you can download a digital copy of Steps to Jesus. It is a contemporary version of the classic work, Steps to Christ. That book, in more than 160 languages, has now been put in a contemporary version, and you will be blessed. You can download a digital copy as a gift from Hope Sabbath School. You can even share it with your friends. It will help you growing in your relationship with God. Right now, we're going to sing our theme song. You can download that from the website too. It's, 2,700 years old. The words, my wife put it to music, seek the Lord while he may be found. Let's sing it together.

0: I think that's a beautiful message. And Kailinda, we're looking forward as you lead us, a message worth sharing. Mm-hmm.
1: Let's pray. Dear God, thank you for sending the gift of your Son. Thank you for a relationship worth sharing. And thank you for the Holy Spirit, which empowers us to share this relationship with others. We pray that we continue growing in you. Amen.
2: Amen. Amen.
1: One morning, my sister called me and she said, Kailinda, please come home this weekend. I am bringing a boy to meet our parents. Well, I lived in a different country, so driving would take too long. Flying would be too expensive, and I had many things to do, and I said, I'm sorry, I don't think I can do this. And she said, please, he's someone very special, and I want you to meet him. She said, I'll even pay for your plane tickets if you go. So with an offer like that, I had to make things work out. I went home, and indeed, he was a very special young man, and I got to know him first as her boyfriend, and then fiance, and then husband, and now father of her two children.
3: Wow.
1: Sometimes there are relationships that are so special that they spill over between two people and they impact the lives of everyone around them.
3: Amen.
1: Isn't it wonderful when you have a relationship that's worth sharing?
0: Amen.
1: And we do our relationship with Jesus and with God. And so in today's lesson, we're going to study about sharing this relationship and how it's an important part in growing with God. So we'll look at different stories in the Bible about different ways that the love of Jesus was shared with others and practical tips as we share a relationship. If you're joining us with Hope Sabbath School, I invite you to pick up your Bibles and turn to the Gospel of John. So let's look at one of the first cases in the New Testament where we see Jesus shared. We're going to be in John chapter 1, verses 35 through 46. Jason, I'll ask if you can read that. And as we're reading, let's listen for a phrase that's repeated and ask, why is this phrase so powerful when we're sharing a relationship with Jesus?
3: It'd be my pleasure. And I'm reading from the New King James Version, John chapter 1, verses 35 through 46. The Bible says, again, the next day, John stood with two of his disciples, and looking at Jesus, he walked. He said, behold, the Lamb of God. Verse 37, the two disciples heard him speak, and they followed Jesus. Then Jesus turned and seeing them following, said to them, what do you seek? They said to him, Rabbi, which is to say, when translated, teacher, where are you staying? Verse 39, he said to them, come see. They came and saw where he was staying and remained with him that day. Now it was about the 10th hour. One of the two had heard John speak and followed him with Andrew, Simon Peter's brother. He first found his brother Simon and said to him, we have found the Messiah, which is translated the Christ. Verse 42, and he brought him to Jesus. Now, when Jesus looked at him, he said, you are Simon, the son of Jonah. You shall be called Cephas, which is translated a stone. The following day, Jesus wanted to go to Galilee, and he found Philip and said to him, follow me. Now, Philip was from Bethsaida, the city of Andrew and Peter. Philip found Nathanael and said to him, we have found him of whom Moses in the law and also the prophets wrote, Jesus of Nazareth, the son of Joseph. And Nathanael said to him, can anything good come out of Nazareth? Philip said to him, come and see.
1: So this is Jesus at the beginning of his ministry and a wonderful story or vignette of stories of how the disciples came to follow Jesus. What was a phrase that you heard repeated, and why is this phrase so powerful? Scott.
4: Come and see. And, you know, it's a very non-threatening way to invite somebody. Hey, look, check it out. You're not making a commitment right now. Mm-hmm. Come and see.
1: Thank you so much for sharing, Scott. So as we're reading these stories about Jesus meeting different people, there are some cases where, as we saw in John chapter 1, Jesus says, come and see, and we see the disciples spending a whole day with him.
3: Right.
1: But perhaps some of us might feel a little nervous about the thought about sharing Jesus because we're not disciples. We didn't spend 3 years with Jesus getting to know him every single day. Do we really have all of the knowledge and all of the time spent to share Jesus with others? Mm. Let's take a look at another story in the Bible. Now we're going to turn to another gospel, Mark chapter 5, verses 18 through 20, and see why Jesus can empower us to share the relationship, maybe even when we don't feel confident that we have all of the words and all of the knowledge needed in this important sharing. Mark chapter 5, verses 18 through 20. Lena, I wonder if you could read that for us.
2: Absolutely. I'll be reading from the New King James Version. This is Mark chapter 5, verse 18 through 20. And when he got into the boat, he who had been demon-possessed begged him that he might be with him. However, Jesus did not permit him, but said to him, go home to your friends and tell them what great things the Lord has done for you and how he has had compassion on you. And then he departed and began to proclaim it in Decapolis, all that Jesus had done for him, and all marveled.
1: Wonderful. So how much did this man know about Jesus, and how can this give us encouragement today when we're thinking about sharing our relationship with him? Savina?
5: Well, it seems like he just found someone who is a deliverer for him. Mm. It doesn't look like he had much information about who Jesus is, but it was enough just that encounter and experiencing the freedom that Jesus brought to him. And that freedom just propelled him to invite others to experience the same. So,
1: thank you. Mm-hmm. And Travis?
6: I would just like to say any experience with Jesus is life-changing.
3: Right. Mm-hmm.
6: Any experience with him, it might have been a small amount of time, but it was completely life-changing. Mm-hmm. I'd also like to say Jesus instructed him to go to his friends. Right. After reading his story, I'm not sure how many friends he had.
3: Right. Exactly.
6: But the Bible says that he went to Decapolis and all over. I think he was telling more than his friends what all the great things Jesus had done.
1: What a wonderful insight, Travis. Mm-hmm. Stephanie?
7: I was just thinking that he knew where he was before. Yep. He knew how he encountered Jesus, and then he knew what happened afterwards, so he could see the sharp contrast.
8: Yes.
6: Amen.
8: Mm-hmm.
6: Yeah.
1: And Jason?
3: As you can see, he wanted to go with Jesus, but Jesus told him to stay put, you know. So we don't need to be afraid, because God has a purpose for us and a place for us to share that message, that personal testimony, just as we see in the Bible. Mm-hmm.
1: Thank you so much. So to recap, you know, when we meet Jesus and he changes our lives, we don't need to have all the answers. And in fact, it can be disingenuous when we're sharing him with others to acknowledge, oh, well, I know everything. I know who God is, because God is so powerful and so wonderful, so close to us and yet so beyond. So acknowledging, this is what happened in my life.
3: Right.
1: Come and see. This is how I changed, as was stated. This was my before. This is my after. And speaking to those around us, our lives can be a simple testimony.
3: Amen. Mm-hmm.
1: But it just wasn't these disciples and people that Jesus met. In fact, this instruction to share others kind of goes beyond who we think of these core biblical characters in the Bible. And it's really a call to everyone who has this relationship with Jesus. For many of us, the next phrases that we're going to read have been known as the Great Commission. Mm. It's a command, it's a call, it's a commission placed to all of us about sharing Jesus. We'll read two of these verses. Let's first turn towards Mark 16 and verse 15 to read the Great Commission as recorded by Mark. Travis, if you could read that for us.
6: And I'll be reading from the New King James Version. And he said to them, go into all the world and preach the gospel to every creature.
1: Mm-hmm. Wonderful. In another place in the Bible, there's a special component that's added to this commission, and that's in Matthew chapter 28 and verse 19. So we'll take a look at these very two similar passages and see what is added in Matthew that can be a very critical element to our sharing of Jesus. Stephanie, would you read that verse for us?
7: Sure. And the New King James Version says, "Go therefore and make disciples of all the nations, baptizing them in the name of the Father and of the Son and of the Holy Spirit."
1: So what are the differences that you see in Matthew? What's that element that's added?
7: Baptism.
1: Baptism. And Scott?
4: Making disciples.
3: Right. Mm-hmm.
1: Making disciples. Mm-hmm. But there's also a promise of a member of the Godhead who will be with us. Mm-hmm. Who do we hear?
8: The Holy Spirit.
1: Mm-hmm. In fact, we know that the Holy Spirit was essential to kicking off the faith, that is to say, the bringing about this great transformation that happened shortly after Jesus left. Let's look at Acts chapter 1 and verse 8 to learn more about the Holy Spirit and his work in enabling us to share the good news about Jesus. And I'll ask Nancy if you could read that verse for us.
9: Yes, I'm reading from the New King James Version, and it reads, "But you shall receive power when the Holy Spirit has come upon you, and you shall be witnesses to me in Jerusalem and in all Judea and Samaria and to the end of the earth."
1: Thank you so much. Mm-hmm. So what can we take away from having the Holy Spirit engaged in how we share the gospel? Any thoughts, Scott?
4: You know, we talked earlier about this man who couldn't go with Jesus because Jesus wanted him to share his faith. And sometimes we get this idea that we need an advanced degree to be able to share the gospel, you know. But we share whatever we have because it's not about us. It's about the Holy Spirit coming into our lives and giving us words to say at the right time, giving us people to talk to, whether it's the people close to us, the Judean Samaria, whether it's traveling to the ends of the earth, wherever it is. When God gives us the Holy Spirit, God gives us the power, and then regardless of our background, regardless of our education, regardless of how much time we've spent as believers, we can share the word effectively.
1: Mm-hmm. In fact, in Luke chapter 11, verse 13, I think Jesus mentions that just as a parent loves to give good gifts to their children, how much greater does God want to give the Holy Spirit to us?
0: Amen.
1: So, Scott, you were saying to be receptive to when the Holy Spirit is speaking. Yeah. Savina.
5: So we've been studying this quarterly about growing a relationship with God. And I think we all have, for those who've been watching, understood already that the Holy Spirit is very important in all the steps of our walk with God. There is no such a moment where we are not going to need the Holy Spirit, both in our conversion, in our growth, and also in witnessing to others. And what I see is that even in the commitment that we have to disciple others in that process, it's very important that we teach them also that it's the Holy Spirit that is going to be guiding them, you know, from their conversion into eternity. So we leaning on the Holy Spirit, even in this first moment, is just part of what's also our witness and teaching. What we do is what we want them to do, and it's to lean on God.
1: Yeah. The Holy Spirit empowers us as well as the people that we are sharing our faith with. Jennifer.
10: I was going to say, I think one of the things that was really powerful, and it segues with what others have shared, is that we all have power for witnessing. Mm-hmm. So a person can't say, well, they have power for witnessing, but I don't. But everyone who asks for the Holy Spirit has power to witness some kind of way to some person or some people. And so I think that's so encouraging.
1: Amen. Well, in all these stories that we've read, to go off what Jennifer was saying, when we had, you know, the man who was healed, Philip, Nathaniel, Andrew, someone might argue and say, well, at that time, it was easy to say, come and see. Jesus was living on earth. He was right there. They could actually see what was going on. Mm-hmm. So let's take a look at another story that's found in Acts. Now Jesus is back in heaven. How can we witness when we don't have that physical presence of Jesus in the day-to-day lives? Mm-hmm. And how does the Holy Spirit influence our minds and give us wisdom to share his message with others? Mm. We're going to turn to Acts chapter 8. Verses 26 through 35. And Ryan, if you could share that story with us.
11: And I'll be reading from the New King James Version, Acts chapter 8, verse 26. Now an angel of the Lord spoke to Philip, saying, "Arise and go toward the south along the road which goes down from Jerusalem to Gaza. This is desert. So he arose and went, and behold, a man of Ethiopia, a eunuch of great authority under Candace, the queen of the Ethiopians, who had charge of all her treasury and had come to Jerusalem to worship, was returning. And sitting in his chariot, he was reading Isaiah the prophet. Then the Spirit said to Philip, "Go near and overtake this chariot." Mm. So Philip ran to him and heard him reading the prophet Isaiah and said, "Do you understand what you are reading?" And he said, "How can I unless someone guides me?" And he asked Philip to come up and sit with him. The place in the scripture which he read was this: "He was led as a sheep to the slaughter, and as a lamb before its shearer is silent, so he opened not his mouth. In his humiliation, his justice was taken away. And who will declare his generation? For his life is taken from the earth." So the eunuch answered Philip and said, "I ask you, of whom does the prophet say this? Of himself or of some other man?" Then Philip opened his mouth and, beginning at the scripture, preached Jesus to him. Mm.
1: Mm. Thank you for sharing, Ryan. Mm. So where do we see the Holy Spirit in this story? Any instances of the Spirit moving?
0: I mean, it's amazing. You know, he's a deacon, right? This is Philip the deacon. So he's in charge of food distribution. But he surrendered his life to Jesus, and he has a testimony. And an angel tells him to go on a desert road. Mm-hmm. And then it says the Holy Spirit said to him, "Sprint and overtake that chariot."
3: Right.
0: I mean, the whole story is so amazing. And of course, the Ethiopian official invites him up into the chariot. And later in the story, he's baptized and goes back and impacts a whole country. Mm-hmm. So to me, it's a great illustration. Again, he was a deacon who was helping distribute the food, but he did know some things.
3: Right.
1: Yes.
0: And the Holy Spirit helped him to share what he did know.
1: We are called to share what we know. Yeah. Thank you so much. But these miracles not only happen in the time of the early Christian church, they still exist today. And I wondered if anyone in our group would like to share a short testimony of how they sense the Holy Spirit moving in their lives to share Jesus with others. Elijah.
8: So me and my family, we were in Africa, and my dad was preaching an evangelistic series to the African village there. And after a few nights, I noticed the need of the gospel in that area, and the Holy Spirit compelled me to preach a sermon to the people. And they were blessed, and at the end, about 10 were baptized.
3: Amen.
1: Well, if you're watching at home, or maybe you're perhaps listening as the podcast or in the background, and you don't see Elijah's one of the youngest members on the team, so I'm sure you were quite nervous at the thought of preaching and evangelizing to others, but when the Holy Spirit called, you were receptive. Mm-hmm. Any other testimonies, Nancy?
12: I had an experience this summer. I was in Costa Rica at a language institute, and they asked me to have English conversation with one of the people who were trying to learn English. And I noticed he had a tattoo on his arm, Isaiah 48. I wanted to read it to you. Isaiah 41, verse 10. And so we established, we were both Christian, and then I asked him to tell me a little bit about himself. He said, "Well, I live in a home with 25 men." And I thought, what? Long story short, he had been a drug addict, and his life had hit rock bottom. Mm. He found Jesus, and he had tattooed on his arm, "Fear not, for I am with you. Be not dismayed, for I am your God. I will strengthen you. Yes, I will help you. I will uphold you with my righteous right hand." And as we kept talking, I shared with him how I had had healing from a concussion that I had from a car accident many years ago through doing a fast. And he was interested, and then he asked me if I could come speak at the rehab center where he lived with these people. And I said yes. And I asked him what I should talk about, and he said, "Just let the Holy Spirit lead you." And so I ended up sharing about how I had received healing because all of these men who were addicted in different levels of addiction, I thought they could use some physical healing. Mm-hmm. And then as I continued to speak, God was putting words in my mouth and all these Bible verses and experiences were coming out, and people were so, you know, compelled to hear and asking questions. And at the end, I just couldn't believe I ended up being a motivational speaker about Jesus in a rehab center in a country where I thought I was just going to speak English to some people.
1: So in Nancy's story, I hear she's building a relationship with somebody. Mm-hmm. And then just like the Bible says, you know, with the case of the man who was healed, she shares her story. Mm-hmm. This was my before and this is my after. She listens to the Holy Spirit to share her story with others. And as she's speaking, the Holy Spirit fills her mind with additional texts and verses to say. Mm-hmm. Savina.
5: Kailinda, I also wanted just to encourage others that maybe they never heard maybe an audible voice or thought, just like in this case with Philip, you know, that they heard God speaking or had a vision of sorts. The truth is that a lot of the times, as long as we are making ourselves available to be positioned in sharing, that the Holy Spirit will use you. And that's the story I was reminded here that a couple years ago in the church I was serving, I was doing a lot of work with single mothers. And one of the ways that I had to connect with them to share more about God was through prayer. So I would offer them prayer and see how they were going. And typically I would ask them like what I could pray for before engaging in a prayer session of sorts. And there was a person I remember well who she just simply said, you know, I don't want to share much, but will you just have a season of prayer with me? Mm-hmm. And I spent a good amount of time praying for multiple areas of her life and just blessing her. And at the end of the prayer, maybe after maybe 15 minutes, because it was kind of a long time, she had not said a word, but she was crying and just said how I had prayed for the very things that she needed. So we never know when is it that God is going to use us, but definitely I know it was not me. It was just the Holy Spirit impressing my heart and using my mouth to speak life to her life. That's all.
13: Praise God.
1: Thank you. I mean, from your story, Sabina, what you highlight is that sharing Jesus will look different to each one of us. Mm-hmm. Perhaps that means going to a different country, like Elijah and Nancy, and speaking to a large group of people. But as Sabina mentioned, it can be as simple as a short prayer with someone.
13: That's right.
1: So I know we have lots of testimonies. I'm afraid we have to move on. If you are watching at home and you have a testimony to share, you can do it in one of the many comments, either on our YouTube page, on our Facebook page, or send a letter to Hope Sabbath School. I'm sure Derek would love to hear how your life has been changed by sharing God's word. So we've been talking a little bit about the practicalities of preparation to share who God is and how he works in our lives. And so for this next portion of the letter, this lesson, let's focus on some of that practical preparation. To do this, let's turn to 1 Peter chapter 3 and verse 15. How does this verse help us as we're preparing to share? Lena, could you share that verse with the group?
2: Yes. We're reading from the New King James Version, 1 Peter 3:15. But sanctify the Lord God in your hearts, and always be ready to give a defense to everyone who asks you a reason for the hope that is in you, with meekness and fear.
1: Thank you so much, Lena. In this verse, I hear multiple different portions. Mm-hmm. I hear the sanctification portion, so cultivating a relationship with God. Mm-hmm. I hear the word preparation, a call that we need to be prepared. And I also hear the verse speaking about the manner in which we share a spirit of meekness, of love, and of humility. Mm-hmm. So let's take a look at a few verses in the Bible that highlight these three different components, that relationship component, that preparation component, and that spirit in which we present our message to others. Mm-hmm. Let's first look at Acts chapter 4, verse 13, and I'll ask Jennifer to read that. And while she's looking that up, Stephanie, if you could turn to 2 Timothy chapter 2 and verse 15. We'll read these two verses and how they correspond to the message in 1 Peter. Jennifer.
10: And I'm reading from the New King James Version. Now when they saw the boldness of Peter and John and perceived that they were uneducated and untrained men, they marveled and they realized that they had been with Jesus.
1: What a beautiful statement. And wouldn't all of us like to hear that comment? Mm-hmm. I don't know much about you, but I know that you've been with Jesus. Mm-hmm. When we're sharing our faith. Wow. So that cultivating of a relationship with Christ. Mm-hmm. Stephanie, if you could read 2 Timothy chapter 2, verse 15.
7: And I'll be reading from the New King James Version. Be diligent to present yourself approved to God, a worker who does not need to be ashamed, rightly dividing the word of truth.
1: Mm-hmm. So we've listened to these verses about being prepared, about being diligent in our faith. But perhaps some of you who are listening say, I think that, does that contradict?

0: I'm going to ask Jason if you could read that text.
1: Matthew chapter 10, verse 18 to 20. And the Bible says, "You will be brought before governors and kings for my sake as a testimony to them and to the Gentiles. But when they deliver you up, do not worry about how or what you should speak, for it will be given to you in that hour what you should speak. For it is not you who speak, but the Spirit of your Father who speaks in you."
0: Mm-hmm. So do all these verses contradict each other, this concept of being prepared and the relationship versus don't worry, you'll have the words to speak? Mm-hmm. Scott?
2: There was a time when the first one we read about always be ready to give an answer, that verse scared me. Because what if somebody asks me a question that I don't know the answer to? Maybe I should just kind of retreat into my own little domain so it's safe. But the last verse, the verse that Jason just read, was powerful for me because it says that God can bring those things into your memory. It may be things you've already read. And I've experienced this so many times in my own life where I've been in some situation talking to somebody, and this thing I haven't thought about in ages, it comes back into my memory at the right time to share it with somebody. This works. And so, yes, the preparation is not about stressing out. It's about having the word come into your mind and influence your mind and become a part of it. And then when the time comes, the Holy Spirit brings those things out as appropriate.
0: Thank you, Scott, for sharing. I'm sure that comforts many of us. Mm-hmm. Sabina?
3: What I see here is also a work of cooperation. We are collaborating with God, right? He is the missionary, the perfect missionary, and we just engage with Him in His mission. Mm-hmm. So my experience has been the call that we have, most importantly, more than just to memorize, which is also important, or to understand, is to be close to God and have a relationship with Him. Because just as you said earlier, we do a disservice by telling people that we know everything, mm-hmm. right? So if you come in humbleness, you know, with that relationship that you cultivate by studying scripture, by prayer, you can share of what you know, right? Mm-hmm. And if someone has a question for you that you don't know the answer, what about you pray with them? What about you seek for answers as opposed to try to convince them? Mm-hmm. I think that this is a call for us to humility also, Kylene, that both mm-hmm. understanding that we need to be prepared for our own sake, even for our own spiritual journey, but we also have space to let God use us, to let God be the speaker, and be reminded that our words don't convict nobody of their sin, and it's the Holy Spirit who is
0: exactly.
3: going to ultimately do
0: what
3: the work.
0: Peace. Derek.
4: I really appreciated Scott's comment, and it comes back to Nancy's testimony. Mm-hmm. And it's what we've all been saying. It's not saying just sit around with a blank mind and somehow God will just tell you what to say.
3: Right.
4: When Nancy was testifying to that rehab group, mm-hmm. she said texts were coming yeah. to her mm-hmm. mind, mm-hmm. remembrance. And there's a text where Jesus says, the Helper, the Holy Spirit, yes. whom the Father will send in my name, He will teach you all things and bring to your remembrance
3: right.
4: all the things I've said to you. John 14 and verse 26, if someone's writing it down. But that tells me that even like Scott said, I may not have thought of that text that I read mm-hmm. a few years ago, but right when it's needed, mm-hmm. the Holy Spirit is going to bring that. I think that must be what happened to Philip the deacon. He'd heard Jesus speak. He'd heard scriptures read. And just like Nancy was amazed in yeah. front of that rehab group, I think probably Philip the deacon was amazed in that chariot right. as all of these texts were coming explaining the truth about Jesus. Mm-hmm. And what it tells me is that actually this message we're sharing, it's an exciting journey
1: yeah, it is.
4: Because the Holy Spirit is going to be at work.
0: Amen. Thank you so much for sharing, Derek. Yes. Stephanie and then Jason.
5: It seems to me that the best preparation to share Jesus with others is to have an experiential knowledge mm-hmm. of Him for ourselves. Yeah. And that goes back to what Sabina was saying is connect with God, connect with Jesus.
0: You can't share something that you don't have
5: That's
0: to
5: right.
0: share.
5: Right.
0: Jason.
1: Well, speaking of scriptures and the Holy Spirit bringing to our minds, I would like to interject a scripture that talks about what we're
0: Absolutely.
1: Speaking.

0: if you don't mind. It's Proverbs, Old Testament. Proverbs chapter 16, verse 1. And the Bible says, the preparation of the heart belongs to man, but the answer of the tongue is from the Lord. Mm. And so this is just what everybody was saying. It's just a collaboration of us and God collaborating together.
1: Yes. And what a perfect verse to add to this.
0: Praise
1: God. I'm glad and I'm grateful that you have been receptive to the Holy Spirit, to the verses coming to your heart.
0: Amen.
1: Well, someone might be listening and they'll think, well, all the cases that we've read so far are about people who are interested in who Jesus is, if we think about the disciples, or if we think about the case where Philip was giving a lesson, someone was actually reading the Bible, or Nancy's story, she sees a tattoo with a Bible verse. But what about the cases in which someone might be antagonistic to the message, or maybe someone has fallen away from their relationship with God? How do we connect with this group of people? Mm. Let's take a look at Jeremiah chapter 31. We'll be reading verses 16 and 17. What is our mission and our call to those that have wandered away from Christ? Jeremiah chapter 31, 16 and 17. Stephanie, if you could read those texts.
2: Sure. And I'll be reading from the New King James Version. Thus says the Lord, refrain your voice from weeping and your eyes from tears, for your work shall be rewarded, says the Lord, and they shall come back from the land of the enemy. There is hope in your future, says the Lord, that your children shall come back to their own border.
0: Amen.
1: Thank you for sharing, Stephanie. Amen. I think these verses have been a great comfort to those of us who have known people that we love dearly, who are not walking with Jesus anymore.
3: Yes. And Kylinda, what is the work? Your work will be, it's not being anxious. It's not blaming people, even ourselves. You know, I've often thought Adam and Eve were the closest to perfection as parents. And one of their sons killed their other son. Blaming ourselves will not help.
4: Correct.
3: What is the work that is rewarded? And I believe the work is to continually pray for them in the name of Jesus. And to praise God that He loves them, whether they're our sibling, our child, or our parent or friend. He loves them even more than we do. And we continue to pray. And scripture says your work will be rewarded.
1: Let's read a Bible verse that speaks about this work of prayer. It's found in Colossians chapter 4 and verse 2. So what did Paul write? Because again, I really appreciate what you said, Derek. We're not called to a spirit of guilt or blaming. We're called in a spirit of prayer. Ryan, could you read that text for us?
5: Yeah, Colossians chapter 4, verse 2. I'll be reading from the New King James Version. Continue earnestly in prayer, being vigilant in it with thanksgiving.
1: With thanksgiving, being earnest, being diligent. This is the call.
3: And that word vigilant is kind of an old English word. It means to be watchful. So what are we watchful for? Well, we're watchful for the tattoo that says Isaiah 41:10.
0: Right.
3: We're watchful for the tears in the lady's eyes that didn't want to share much about her life, but Sabina prayed earnestly for her. We're watchful because when we pray in the name of Jesus, God is working.
4: Amen.
3: And so we're watching. And then, as was read, with thanksgiving. And I want to suggest, because faith, we talked about saving faith in this series, that we can give thanks even before we see the answer. Because God is going to be faithful to His promises.
1: And He's continually working in our lives and the lives of those that we love. In fact, this topic was so important to Jesus that He spent a significant amount of His sharing of stories focused on this concept of those who have wandered and come back. And what is our role in all of this? These are found in Luke chapter 15. And you know, in discussion with Derek beforehand, he pointed out something that was really quite unique in verse 2 of this chapter. where it says that the religious leaders of the time, they're seeking to ask Jesus, well, I see that you're with people that we don't associate with. We think that these are the others. Why are you speaking to them? And Jesus says, I'm going to respond by telling you a story. Now, in our Bible, they are often split up into different headers where we see three different stories. But Derek commented that in verse 2, it says that Jesus speaks a parable to them.
3: Verse three. Thank you so much
1: for that correction. So it is one continual story with three different components. So we're going to take the last part of the lesson focused on these stories found in Luke chapter 15. We're going to read a story about someone who has wandered off, someone who perhaps doesn't know that they're lost, and then someone who has willfully gone astray. And how does Jesus speak to us in sharing this relationship and maintaining a relationship in all of these circumstances? We'll go to Luke chapter 15, verses 1 through 7. Stephanie, if you could read that for us.
2: Sure. And the New King James Version says, then all the tax collectors and the sinners drew near to him to hear him. And the Pharisees and scribes complained, saying, this man receives sinners and eats with them. So he spoke this parable to them, saying, what man of you, having 100 sheep, if he loses one of them, does not leave the 99 in the wilderness and go after the one which is lost until he finds it? And when he has found it, he lays it on his shoulders, rejoicing. And when he comes home, he calls together his friends and neighbors, saying to them, rejoice with me, for I have found my sheep, which was lost. I say to you that likewise, there will be more joy in heaven over one sinner who repents than over 99 just persons who need no repentance.
1: What message of hope can we find in this story? What speaks to you about the parable of the lost sheep? Sabina.
4: I am very moved by the personal care that God has for each individual person. So, you know, typically if you have a lot of things going on around you, you may focus just on the things that are flourishing. You may forget about the areas that are more difficult in life. And I find that sometimes we may act this way also towards people. So if they seem a bit difficult to reach, or if they seem like they are not interested, this passage is actually telling that they might be the very person that God is eager to have back in his fold. So just like there is intentionality here in this shepherd to go, to get out of his way, to go after this one person, I find that that's a call for us as well, that we need to be intentional, to be looking after those that might be in that category of being forgotten or just skewed away, which might be, you know, getting out of our ways to get there, so.
1: And in this age, we can sometimes think of things as like a cost-benefit type of analysis. And easily the shepherd could say, oh, well, one, am I going to take up my time to find one when I have 99? Am I going to risk my health or security to go out into the wilderness? Says, no, this one is precious to me. And I think that's the way that God views people. And it's the mindset that he's calling us to ask people. Jennifer.
6: I just want to add to that because I think it's so powerful. I love the way he goes after until he finds it. It doesn't say he goes after until he's tired of looking, or he finds something else to do, or he'll go after for a little while, but he keeps going until. And so it really shows that there is no excuse to not accept Jesus. He's always going after.
1: Thank you, Jennifer. Jason.
0: Also, I saw rejoicing. It wasn't like the shepherd condemned the lamb for going out there, the sheep going out there on his own, you know, agenda. And then when he got him, he blamed him, you know. So that's just the loving character which Sabina was talking about as far as the fact that his attitude towards him was finding him and, of course, rejoicing when he did find the sheep.
1: Exactly. So when
3: and not dragging him back. Right? Which we might think. Or shaming him back. He picks him up.
7: Just loving back.
3: That's just the very can you get intimate with sheep? You know, I mean, that's a very personal relationship. And this is talking about God and how he cares about lost people. So it's, we are in the embrace of God, the embrace of Jesus, Son of God, when he's bringing us back.
0: Yeah.
3: It's just a beautiful picture.
1: Yeah, again, not that spirit of shame and of guilt.
0: Yeah.
1: It's a spirit of rejoicing and love, not look at what you had done, but look what God has done for you.
0: Mm-hmm.
1: Let's read another component of this story. Now we'll go to Luke chapter 15 and the next couple of verses, verses 8 through 10. Lena, could you read that story for us?
7: Yes, I'll be reading from the New King James Version. Or what woman having 10 silver coins, if she loses one coin, does not light a lamp, sweep the house, and search carefully until she finds it? When she has found it, she calls her friends and neighbors together, saying, "Rejoice with me, for I have found the piece which I lost." Likewise, I say to you, there is joy in the presence of the angels of God over one sinner who repents.
0: Mm-hmm.
1: So what similarities do we find in that story? What common themes occur?
8: There is joy in the presence of the angels of God over one sinner. He's so anxious for us to see his goodness and to accept the gift he's giving us.
3: And Jesus could have chosen anything for this second part of the parable, but he obviously chose something that isn't conscious, right? Mm-hmm. A coin.
0: Right.
3: And people say, well, of course a coin doesn't know it's lost. Mm-hmm. But Jesus chose that, I think. The coin's precious, but it doesn't know it's lost. And the question is, do we know people who are loved by God who don't even know they're lost?
0: Mm-hmm. Mm-hmm.
3: And here's the picture again. I love what Nancy said, that that God's rejoicing over them too when he finds them.
0: Exactly. Mm-hmm.
1: So this act of sharing can be a very joyful act.
0: Mm-hmm.
1: But as was alluded to in our discussion, when people have wandered off and sometimes wandered off willingly, there's often a lot of pain and hurt.
3: Mm.
1: And the next portion of Luke chapter 15, and we don't have time to read this whole story, but if you're listening at home, I'd invite you to read the entire chapter of Luke in verses 11 through 32. We find a third parable, this time about the loss of a relationship that's perhaps one of the closest relationships on earth, that of a parent and a child.
3: Mm.
1: And I wondered if someone on our team could kind of summarize this story to us, and then we'll have a discussion about sharing faith. Mm. Scott?
9: Yeah, so a summary, a man with two sons, the younger son, he wants his inheritance right away. He gets it. He goes off. He squanders his money. He finds himself in poverty now that he's lost everything. And he finally comes to his senses, realizes what he's lost. He goes back to his father and he says, don't call me a son anymore. Just take me as one of your servants. Mm. But the father is so excited to see his lost son come home that he welcomes him, throws a big celebration, and all that has happened in the past is forgiven because the lost son is now home.
1: Mm-hmm. Mm. Thank you, Scott. Scott, I wonder if you could read verse 20 for us, that moment when the father sees his son returning back home. What is the father's response?
9: Sure. I'll be reading from the English Standard Version, Luke 15, 20. And he arose and came to his father. But while he was still a long way off, his father saw him and felt compassion and ran and embraced him and kissed him.
1: Mm. Thank you, Scott. Travis.
10: So these three stories are very meaningful to me. Oftentimes I've heard people say, make an excuse why we wouldn't go after somebody. Well, they're pursuing a life of that's gonna hurt themselves and hurt others. There's no hope.
1: Mm.
10: Here we're presented with three different people. In each case, God shows us his pursuit until they're saved.
0: Mm.
10: In each case, there is zero condemnation. In each case, there is rejoicing when that person is found.
3: Right.
10: And it's like, we can make no excuses for who we pursue. Mm-hmm. Each person is special to Jesus, and each person, no matter their circumstances, can be won for the kingdom of heaven.
3: Amen.
1: Thank you so much for sharing. Mm-hmm. I mean, this story is very powerful because, as Scott mentioned, when very surface reading of this. We see this young son who has willfully lived this life of disobedience. Mm. And God says, as Travis mentioned, you are still important to me. Mm-hmm. If I see you even in a far way off, the moment you turn, I'm running towards you. Mm-hmm. But there's also someone in the family who doesn't share his father's sense of rejoicing, which is what Travis mentioned. Travis, I wonder if you could take us to these verses. I'm going to ask you to read Luke chapter 15, verses 25 through 28. So three verses in Luke chapter 15. What is the response of the older son?
10: And I'll be reading from the New King James Version. Now his older son was in the field, and as he came and drew near to the house, he heard music and dancing. So he called one of the servants and asked what these things meant. And he said to him, your brother has come, and because he has received him safe and sound, your father has killed a fatted calf. But he was angry and would not go in. Therefore, his father came out and pleaded with him.
1: Mm-hmm. So if we continue reading on in the story, there's not actually a very definitive conclusion of the story. And I really like that, because sometimes as we're sharing our faith with others, we don't have that beautiful ending of the running and the hugging of the father and the son together. Sometimes it's a journey that will take time, and we have to be okay when there's that pain included. Travis.
10: I would just like to point out that if you go back and read the story, the older brother received the inheritance at the same time the younger brother did. So it's not like he missed out on anything. Actually, the only thing he missed out on was a bunch of trouble. Yes. He got to be there at home with his father and be with family. He missed out on a terrible experience, and he's angry. It doesn't make sense to me.
1: So even when we're doing all, quote unquote, the right things, there can be this sense of loss. Yeah. Very quickly, Jennifer and Sabina.
6: I was just going to say, I think there are some people who may read these parables and feel condemnation if they have family members who haven't made a decision for Jesus. Mm. And they have been trying so hard to show the love of Christ. But in the parable, it's the Holy Spirit who goes after. Mm. And I think the way that we can do our part is through intercessory prayer, because only Christ can impress the heart of another person and bring them to conviction and change.
4: Amen. Yes. Amen. And just a final word, I really think that this parable also brings up the most important element in witnessing, and that is love. Yeah. You know, more than the Holy Spirit to help us divide the word and share good doctrine, we need the Holy Spirit to teach us to be loving towards others, because then that's what will cause us to, you know, go running after them as well.
1: Amen. And in Ephesians chapter 3 and verse 19, they describe this love, and it's a prayer saying that the love of Christ, which surpasses all knowledge, may you be filled with the fullness of God.
3: Amen.
1: God's love is really the heart of our sharing of our relationship and our growing in Him.
0: Amen.
3: Derek. Thanks so much, Kailinda. What an amazing study. By the way, someone said, what does the word gospel mean anyway? It means good news.
0: Amen.
3: God loves you so much, and He wants you to experience a growing relationship with Him, not only now, stay tuned in the series, but forever. Mm. Let's pray together. Father in heaven, this journey is a revelation of how much you love us, and that this is a message worth sharing with those close by and those wherever you lead us. Please give us boldness to share as a result of spending time with you. In Jesus' name, amen.
4: Amen.
3: Well, thanks for joining us for Hope Sabbath School. You said, what's that forever? Well, that's in the next part of the series, because God wants a relationship with you that lasts forever. Mm-hmm. Go out and share that good news with those around you.

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5: How do you respond to Jesus' teaching? Hear his words today from John 14. Anyone who doesn't love me will not do what I say. And remember, my words are not my own. This message is from the Father who sent me. A word for life today from John 14, verse 24.

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1: Hey, everybody, come on! Your story hour's on!
2: Welcome to your story hour. I'm Aunt Nikki.
3: And I'm Uncle John, and we're here to bring you today's
2: inspiring story. Hello, and welcome to your story hour. I'm Aunt Nikki.
3: And I'm Uncle John. And Aunt Nikki.
2: Yes?
3: I can tell from that look in your eye that you have something special planned for us today.
2: Well, as a matter of fact, I do. First of all, this is another story that Aunt Carol is bringing us, and a very exciting one it is, too. But before she gets into the main part of her story, I think a little background might be helpful.
3: Okay, sounds good.
2: This story is about William and Ellen Craft, two slaves, husband and wife, who lived in Macon, Georgia.
3: Slaves, you say?
2: Yes. However, as slavery went, they were fairly fortunate. But even though they weren't generally mistreated or beaten, they'd many unfortunate memories of days gone by. In Ellen's case, she had been cruelly separated from her mother at a young age for a very unusual reason.
4: I tell you, husband, I am sick and tired of it. Everywhere we go, people think Ellen is my child. She's so light-complected, everybody thinks she's part of the family, instead of being the child of your slave woman.
5: But...
4: Oh, she's just too... Oh, white. And I have the perfect solution. Our daughter is soon to be married, and Ellen will make an excellent wedding present.
5: Well,
4: They'll all be moving away soon, and Ellen won't be underfoot to annoy me any longer. Vexing child. Well, it's not like I'm selling her to work in the fields now, is it?
2: And William's most traumatic memory surrounded the time his whole family was sold at auction to cover the debt of their master. His beloved sister was sold off to a rough character just before William himself was brought to the auction block.
6: And what am I bid for this?
7: Oh, please, sir, I beg you.
6: Get up, boy. Off your knees.
7: My sister, please, let me go to her just for a second. She's just there on the cart, please. Just let me say goodbye to her.
6: Get up. You can do the wench no good now. Get up, I say.
8: Get up.
6: Come on, Al. Get that boy off. Get up.
3: Oh, my Aunt Nikki. I see what you mean. Families torn apart, children from parents, brothers and sisters ripped from one another.
2: Exactly. And that perfectly sets the scene for this story called A Daring Disguise.
9: Although a slave, William Craft had learned the trade of cabinet making and was employed in a shop under the supervision of his master, Mr. Taylor, who allowed William to keep a very small percentage of what he earned. Ellen was owned by the Collins family, where she worked as a household slave, which included serving at dinners and on special occasions.
10: Mr. Cray, please have more of the roast duck. You won't find any finer from here to Savannah.
11: Well, now, Mrs. Collins, I don't mind if I do.
12: And Ellen, please see that his glass is full to the brim.
10: Yes, sir, Mr. Collins. Mr. Cray, if I may?
11: Well, certainly. Well, my, how time flies. I've known Ellen here since she was just a grasshopper.
10: Oh, that you have, Mr. Cray. And she not only helps with household duties, but is our seamstress as well. Of course, I have taught her everything she knows. And no doubt she's most grateful, Auntie Ellen.
13: Yes, Mrs. Very grateful.
12: So, Mr. Cray, tell us of your plans.
11: And before long, I will be heading north to meet with several gentlemen.
9: Unlike most slaves who were married, Ellen and William were allowed to live in a little cabin of their own. But they still keenly felt their lack of freedom, always remembering that they were regarded as possessions which could be bought or sold. For some time, they had entertained the idea of escaping to the north to freedom. However, there were many roadblocks to such a bold idea.
13: But William, you know what happens to slaves who have been captured after running away. They are whipped, beaten, even killed.
14: But there are some who make it to freedom, Ellen. Ah, just think of it. Freedom. And for our children as well.
13: Which we are yet to have, since I can't bear the thought that they too would be mere property and could be sold away from us at our master's whim.
14: Agreed. No children until we are free.
13: But how are we to escape? We've thought of plan after plan, yet none of them could really work. And where exactly will we go anyway?
14: to Philadelphia.
13: So far?
14: Philadelphia is in the free state of Pennsylvania. And yes, it's a long way, 1,000 miles. But there should be good transportation along the way. I've been able to save some money from my wages. It will be enough to buy us whatever train and steamer tickets we need.
13: Tickets? But they'll never sell tickets to us.
14: Ellen, I think I have an idea.
13: Another plan?
14: Yes. You know that any master can travel with their slave. That is never, ever questioned. So, I was thinking...
13: Thinking what?
14: You are so light-skinned, Ellen. You could easily pass for white. What if you were to pose as my master and we...
13: Oh, William, no. No, I can't. Besides, a white woman can never travel alone with her male slave.
14: Yes, that's true, but what if you were disguised as a man? A male owner could freely travel with his male slave.
13: A man? But how could I ever pass for a man? I don't have men's clothes. I don't have a man's voice. I don't have...
14: Just try it.
13: What?
14: Your voice. Try to sound like a man.
13: But...
14: Just give it a try. Come on.
13: Well, all right.
5: What do you think? Do I sound like a man?
14: Yes, you do. A young man, anyway. You just might be able to pull it off. If you can talk like that and be dressed as a man...
13: Oh, William, do you really think it could work?
14: I think it's our only hope.
13: Oh, no, I can't. It's too much. Just too much. But God, he is on our side, isn't he?
14: God is definitely on our side.
9: Ellen and William knew they must act fast if they were to have a chance at success. They knew, for example, that they must obtain passes to be away for a few days or their absence would be immediately known and slave hunters would instantly be set on their trail to capture them. Fortunately, Christmas was just a few days away, and some owners gave passes to their slaves at this one time a year. Could they get the passes they needed?
13: William, look! Mr. Collins gave me a pass for 5 days. We can leave on the 21st.
14: And here's my pass from Mr. Taylor. It's for the same 5 days, right through Christmas Day. Well, at least that's what he said.
13: Oh, I wish we could read, just to make sure.
14: Yeah.
9: And then there was the matter of a disguise for Ellen, men's clothes. Although merchants were not supposed to do business with slaves, many of them merely winked at the regulation if the slave had money in hand. William was careful to buy only one item of clothing from each merchant.
8: And what, may I ask, does a fellow like you need with such a fine beaver hat?
14: Well, I was sent by my master.
8: Oh, never mind. Money is money. Hand it over.
15: I think this is what you're looking for. A coat fit for the finest gentleman.
9: And so it went. William bought each piece, hat, coat, shirt, a cravat to tie at the neck, even stylish green-shaded glasses, purchased not to protect Ellen's eyes, but more to hide the fear someone might see in them. Ellen sewed trousers for herself late at night when she and William were in their cabin alone. Finally, everything was set, and then early in the morning of their departure...
13: I know my hair must be cut short, but...
14: Just one more snip. There now.
13: Do I look convincing?
14: Perfect. And now, let's hurry and get you into your disguise.
13: Oh, William, what if... I just don't think I can.
14: Ellen, we can do this. We must do this if we're ever to be free.
9: And so their plan continued. To complete the disguise, Ellen bandaged her hand and arm, then put it in a sling.
13: If I'm supposed to sign my name anywhere along that route... I can claim it's impossible for me because of my hand. Hopefully they'll never guess that I don't know how to write.
9: They also applied poultices or medicated bandages to Ellen's face and held them in place with strips of cloth around her head, chin, and neck to hide her lack of a beard and to complete the illusion that she was an ailing white gentleman of the South. She would call herself William Johnson and say she was heading north for medical treatment. The green glasses hid even more of her face. When she was ready, they cautiously step out of their cabin in the darkness of early morning.
14: Come, my dear. Let's make a desperate leap for liberty.
9: Parting ways, they each took a different route to the train station so they wouldn't attract attention. And Ellen knew that the first test of their plan would come at the train station ticket window.
5: Two tickets to Savannah, Georgia, please. One for me and one for my slave.
16: Yes, sir. There you are. Your boy will need to ride in the end car with the other coloreds. The porter there will stow your luggage and you may find your seat in one of our fine cars to the front.
9: William had hardly situated himself in the uncomfortable car provided for slaves when he glanced out the window and chanced to see his owner frantically searching along the train cars.
14: Oh, no. It's my master, Mr. Taylor. He must be looking for me. He must have suspected something. Oh, Lord, please, please help me.
9: Thankfully, just in the nick of time, just as William's owner was about to board his car to search, the train began to pull away and William was saved. But trouble had just begun. Up front in the car where the white folks rode, Ellen had been gazing out the window, nearly petrified with anxiety. Imagine her shock when, turning her attention to the other passengers in the car, she discovered that Mr. Cray, to whom she very recently served dinner, was sitting next to her on the same seat.
13: Oh, no! It's Mr. Cray! Has he come to capture me? No. No! I don't think he recognizes me. My disguise must be working. But I better not say anything. He recognized my voice for sure. Oh, God, please help me.
9: And so Ellen determined to play deaf. And terror-stricken, she turned her head away from Mr. Cray and towards the window once again. However, Mr. Cray, in an effort to befriend his seatmate, began speaking.
11: It's a very fine morning, is it not, sir? I said, sir, it is a fine morning. Sir, I think,
17: my good man, that the fellow was deaf. You can see for yourself that he is ailing.
11: Deaf, you say? Well, then I will make him here. Sir, I said it's a very fine morning.
4: Oh, yes, sir, very fine.
17: Must be a terrible disadvantage to be deaf, or nearly so. See, the gentleman has turned to the window again, unaware that we are still speaking.
11: Yes, yes, I see. Well, I'll not trouble the fellow any longer then.
9: And so the first frightening situations had resolved themselves. But what other difficulties lay ahead of Ellen and William? Would they be discovered? Would they be sent back to slavery? They hardly dare think of it.
3: Wow, Aunt Nikki, William and Ellen are certainly on a daring adventure.
2: Mm-hmm. The road to freedom was a dangerous journey for the people who were escaping from slavery, and we have several stories on this subject.
3: Like From Slave to Hero, about Robert Smalls, who commandeered a steamboat and sailed it to freedom.
2: Or the escape of Henry Box Brown, who had the idea of mailing himself inside a box to a northern state.
3: You can find these, along with many other stories, on our website.
2: That's right. 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
3: And while you're there, go to the Kids' Corner and find some fun activities to do.
2: You'll find our monthly Clubhouse magazine, too. It's full of stories and jokes and puzzles.
3: Oh, I love jokes.
2: I know you do, Uncle John, so I have one for you. What nut is like a sneeze?
3: Well, it might be a cashew.
2: Aw, you already knew the answer to that one. What about this one? What do you break by saying its name?
3: What do you break by saying its name? It must be something pretty fragile, because if you say my name, I don't break.
2: So, do you know the answer?
3: I guess I don't. You'll have to tell us.
2: The thing that breaks when you say its name is silence.
3: Oh, of course. Silence. As soon as you say it, the silence is broken. That's a good one, Aunt Nikki.
2: Well, I got it from Clubhouse. So boys and girls, don't forget to check out Clubhouse magazine. You'll find it on our website.
3: And now let's get back to our story called A Daring Disguise.
9: After arriving at Savannah, Ellen and William boarded a steamer bound for Charleston, and by retiring early to her berth, Ellen avoided the prying eyes and questions of the other passengers. William spent an uncomfortable night trying to sleep on the cold, wet deck. The next morning at breakfast, William stayed nearby to assist his master, as he now referred to his wife. Ellen was surprised to find that she had been seated next to the captain, surrounded by other passengers.
18: We're glad you're feeling up to joining us this morning, Mr. Johnson. I hope you are much refreshed by your long night's sleep.
4: Yes, thank you, Captain. I do feel better. I hope the doctors in Philadelphia will be able to help me.
7: Master, let me cut your food for you, with your arm in a sling and all.
4: Yes, thank you.
18: You have a very attentive boy there, sir. You better watch him like a hawk when you get up to the north. If you're not careful, one of those abolitionists will scoop him up and be off with him.
16: Well, you say, Captain, it's very wise.
7: There you are, Master. And here's your foot.
4: Thank you.
19: Well, from where I sit, Mr. Johnson, you're way too kind to your boy. Unless you let him know who's boss, keep him guessing, keep him scared, you'll never get the best out of him.
16: He's right, you know.
18: He'll run when he gets up north. They all do.
19: Right you are, Captain. So, sir, why don't you save yourself the trouble and sell him to me? Just name your price. I'll take him off your hands. And see here, I have Kenya wine silver to pay you.
4: Thank you, sir, but I don't wish to sell. I cannot get on well without him, and I have great confidence in his fidelity.
19: Well, you have to get along without him once he runs, which he will, or my name isn't John C. Calhoun.
9: Just a bit later, still aboard the steamer, Ellen met a Southern military officer who had also been at breakfast. He was quick with advice as well.
11: You know, you are spoiling your boy with please and thank you. Take my Ned there. He knows when I speak, he better move like lightning or I'll skin him.
20: Ned, you lazy good-for-nothing, go get my luggage. Hurry up about it. Move!
21: Yes, sir. Yes, sir.
11: See there? Now, I advise you not to go north. Instead, go to the Warm Springs in Arkansas for your health.
4: Thank you, officer, but I believe the air of Philadelphia will suit me best, and I can get some good medical advice there as well.
11: Don't say I didn't warn you.
20: Well, it seems we've arrived in Charleston.
9: That night, Ellen stayed in the same hotel as John C. Calhoun and other white passengers from the steamer. William prepared poultices for her in the kitchen to keep the idea alive that his master was ailing. He was also sent to the kitchen to eat his supper on a broken plate with a rusty fork, while Ellen, still successfully posing as a white gentleman, ate in the fine hotel dining room. While in the kitchen, William chatted with a slave named Pompey.
22: Your master, he a big bug. He the greatest gentleman that has been this way for this 6 months. Where you going?
23: To Philadelphia.
22: Philadelphia? Oh, they ain't no slaves up that way. I wish I was going with you, but I'd be praying for you just the same.
23: And I for you, my friend.
9: The next morning, Ellen and William were off to the custom house where Ellen needed to buy tickets for a steamer to Wilmington, North Carolina, along with passage to see them through to Philadelphia. This time, however, the process didn't go quite so smoothly. As Ellen was paying for the tickets, the customs officer, upon seeing William, barked out.
24: You there? You belong to this gentleman?
23: Yes, sir.
4: That's correct.
24: Well, then, you, sir, like everyone else, you must write your name and the name of your boy as well here in the register and pay a dollar duty on him.
4: But as you can see, sir, I can't write because of my hand. And if you could please register for us.
24: Yeah. What? Oh, no, no. I won't do it.
13: Oh, Lord, please help me.
9: At that moment, the military officer who had spoken to Ellen about spoiling her slave on board the previous steamer stepped up and, shaking her hand heartily, pretended to know Mr. Johnson very well.
0: Why, have no fear, sir. I know this fellow well, and his family like a book.
1: Excuse me, make way, make way. In that case, I, as captain of the steamer to Wilmington, will register this gentleman and his slave myself. I will take personal responsibility for them both.
9: And so once again, the situation was saved. When Ellen, still successfully disguised as Mr. Johnson, and William, still posing as Mr. Johnson's slave, reached Wilmington, they boarded a train bound for Richmond, Virginia. All went well during the trip. In fact, Mr. Johnson even made friends of an old gentleman and his two daughters who were traveling in the same compartment of the train. Seeing Mr. Johnson's condition, the old gentleman sought out William to inquire as to the nature of his master's ailments.
6: Well, sir, he is suffering from a complication of complaints and is going to Philadelphia where he hopes to get better medical advice than in George.
10: Oh, yes. He can obtain the very best advice there. I am impressed by your care of your master. I imagine your master's father hasn't many more such faithful and smart boys as you.
6: Oh, yes, sir. He has lots of them.
10: Oh, well, thank you for telling me of your master's condition. Here, have a 10-cent piece for your trouble. Now, you be sure and keep taking excellent care of him.
6: Oh, yes, sir. The very best of care.
9: Meanwhile, William's master was chatting with the old gentleman's lovely daughters, who were much impressed by him. When they parted upon arriving at Richmond, they exclaimed,
13: "Papa, he seems like such a nice young gentleman."
21: "Yes. I never felt so much for a young man in my life."
9: And with that, the old gent handed Mr. Johnson a family recipe of medicine that he had jotted down, claiming that it was the perfect cure for rheumatism. Afraid that she would accidentally hold the directions upside down because she couldn't read, Ellen slipped the piece of paper in her pocket and thanked him.
10: "And please, if you're ever in the area, you be sure to call on us, Mr. Johnson. Here's our address."
5: "Thank you, sir. We shall be pleased to do so."
9: In spite of that somewhat pleasant experience, Ellen's nerves were nearly frazzled. Concentrating as she was on making no mistakes that would give her away and put them in danger. But trouble wasn't far away. As soon as they boarded the next train at Richmond, a fellow passenger happened to catch a glimpse of William walking past the train window. She immediately jumped up, exclaiming,
4: "Bless my soul, there's my runaway slave, Ned!"
5: "No! No, madam. I beg your pardon, but that's my boy."
4: "It most certainly is not. That's my Ned. I've known him anywhere. Ned, come here, you runaway rascal. You're in big trouble now."
21: "Oh, Lord Jesus. Help. Help."
9: Fortunately, when the lady was able to get a closer look, she realized her error, and yet another crisis was avoided. Once they reached Washington, D.C., they boarded another train bound for Baltimore, Maryland, where they arrived on Christmas Eve. Only one more train ride would take them to Philadelphia and freedom. But as William once again headed to the car designated for Negroes, a gruff voice called out,
25: "Hey, you, boy, where do you think you're going?"
6: To Philadelphia, sir. I'm traveling with my master, who's in the next train car.
25: "Well, you better go get him and be quick about it. It's against the rules to let any man take a slave past here unless he can prove to the office that he has the right."
9: William quickly went to inform Ellen of their trouble, and she looked as if lightning had struck.
21: "Oh, William, is it possible that after coming so far, we're going to be caught, doomed to hopeless bondage?"
6: "Lord, please, please keep us safe. Please be with us."
9: Soon, Ellen was standing as steadily as possible before the station master, still pretending to be the ailing Mr. William Johnson. They were surrounded by other passengers.
1: "We don't allow slaves beyond this point without proper documentation. Now, too many escaped slaves have slipped by, and if their rightful owner ever tracks them to this point and learns that we let them pass, we have to pay for the slave, and that would cost a pretty price. So now, where's your proof of ownership?"
9: Of course, Ellen had no such proof. But fortunately, the other passengers took up her cause. Or rather, the cause of Mr. Johnson.
2: Can't he see this poor fellow's an invalid?
8: I say it's wrong to detain him.
9: Summoning every ounce of courage and silently praying for help, Ellen bravely stated her case.
12: I bought tickets in Charleston to pass us through to Philadelphia, sir, and you have no right to detain us here.
2: Right or no right, you're not going anywhere.
12: Sir, I demand you let...
2: Detainee, it's going to leave!
8: We'll be left behind!
2: Come on, do something!
14: I don't know what to do. I guess I...
2: Claire?
15: Yes, sir.
2: Run and tell the conductor to let this man on the train. No, he's not well, and we'll let him and his slave go.
9: Several folks along the route to Philadelphia, folks who clearly had abolitionist leanings, advised William to run away as soon as the train reached its destination. Little did they know that Philadelphia meant freedom for both William and the gentleman with whom he traveled. As soon as the train came to a stop, William scooped up Ellen and their luggage. Once aboard a horse-drawn carriage on their way to a hotel, Ellen, nearly a nervous wreck from exhaustion and tension, completely broke down.
21: Oh, William, we made it! Thank God we are safe! We are safe! Oh, William!
9: And so, on Christmas Day, 1848, Ellen and William Craft, by their own cleverness and courage, and with God's help, escaped the horrors of slavery. What an amazing Christmas present, and what a wonderful way to begin their lives in freedom.
3: Oh, wow, Aunt Nikki, what a story. Do you know what happened to Ellen and William afterwards?
17: As a matter of fact, I do. They settled in Boston, where William opened a carpentry business and Ellen worked as a seamstress. Then, after the Fugitive Slave Act was put in place, their lives were in danger once again, so they moved to England for a time.
3: I see.
17: After the Civil War, they returned to the United States, moving back to Georgia, where they started a school for African-American children and continued to live out their lives.
3: Such an amazing and brave couple, and what an inspiration for everyone.
17: You know, Uncle John, we tell a lot of stories about inspiring people. Just listen to this message from Junie in the Cayman Islands. I used to listen as a little girl, and it taught me some principles that made me a better human being. Now I have children of my own, and I'd love for them to get the same opportunities I got from listening.
3: Just beautiful. And I have a letter from Calvin in the United States. He writes, I grew up listening to your Story Hour tapes and always really enjoyed them. The stories have stuck with me and been impactful to my spiritual formation as a converted believer. 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
17: 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Our mailing address is Post Office Box 8, Niles, spelled N-I-L-E-S, Michigan, 49120. That's P.O. 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
17: 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Goodbye.

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